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1: 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It is designed to help individuals with low or no vision manage feelings of depression, anger, anxiety, and stress. It is a safe place to share ideas, thoughts, and feelings, as all information shared is confidential. The program gives clients the opportunity to meet and communicate with people who are dealing with similar challenges, fostering newfound hope. Contact Anthony Griffin at 216-658-4675 for more info. Again, that's Anthony Griffin at 216-658-4675. Staying Connected. The Staying Connected group is a monthly meeting held for 6 months for clients that have completed the Vision of Success program. Staying Connected gives clients additional opportunities to hear from speakers and receive ongoing support from their peers who are sharing similar experiences. Contact Stephanie O'Donnell at 216-658-4679 for more info. And now it's time for the National Geographic Hour, here on the Cleveland Sight Center Radio Network.

0: Now it's time for National Geographic. Rat kings might actually be real, but it's nothing to laugh about. This phenomenon is when a pack of rats become entangled by their tails, unable to separate themselves. We asked experts to weigh in on whether it is really possible. Article by Jason Bittell. Since at least the 1500s, people have been mesmerized by the legend of a so-called rat king, usually depicted as a mass of rodents with their tails tied in a knot. The specific details can vary by the telling. In some stories, the group is led by one rat that directs the rest, perhaps with psychological powers, while in others, the whole group works together, like some kind of amalgamated monster. In one version or another, the rat king, which can refer to the whole group of animals, or simply the dominant rat, is an idea that has appeared in all forms of pop culture. Some experts have argued that historical rat king discoveries could have been hoaxes, although they couldn't rule out the possibility that such a thing is physically possible. Meanwhile, others are convinced. The rat king is not a legend, argues André Mildjutin, curator at the University of Tartu Natural History Museum in Estonia, in an email. In contrast to gods and humanoids, everyone can see and study rat kings at museums in different countries. Two of them are housed in the very building where I am writing this message. However, Mildjutin, who says rats are his favorite animal and that he somewhat fell into studying rat kings, stresses that the discovery of one is nothing to celebrate. Indeed, it is a death sentence. The animals suffer from permanent pain. They cannot move around normally to find food and water, and what is worse, they are helpless, he says. What is a rat king? In a 2007 study published in the journal Proceedings of the Estonian Academy of Sciences, Mildjutin found that, before 2005, there were 58 rat king sightings he deemed reliable, though just 6 of these were preserved in museums. Interestingly, some common themes emerged. With the exception of one rat king documented on the island of Java in Indonesia, all the rat kings were from the same species, the black rat, or Rattus rattus. Most were identified in Germany, France, Poland, the Netherlands, and Belgium, and findings often seemed to coincide with spates of cold weather. Therefore, Mildjutin concluded that rat kings are most likely to occur in areas where both cold winters and black rats are found. As for how the tails of the rats became entangled, it seems true rat kings are not a result of knotting, but rather the product of some other sticky material. In one case, Mildjutin investigated in South Estonia in 2021. He says, "The knot of tails looked like a large ball due to the incorporation of a mixture of clay soil, poultry manure, straw, and feathers." Interestingly, those rats were still alive by the time Mildjutin got to them. This makes him one of the very few people known to have seen a living rat king phenomenon in person. The local news channel even captured video of the 13 tangled up black rats, all young rats of both sexes. How rat kings could happen. As an urban rodentologist of more than 30 years, who has even been described as the rat king of New York himself, Bobby Corrigan has come across this legend more than once. I have been asked in the press multiple times about rat kings, and I always reply I have not personally witnessed it in my long career, says Corrigan, who spent 16 years teaching at Purdue University and is now a consultant for RMC Pest Management Consulting. But after reviewing Mildjutin's evidence, Corrigan says he's convinced. For sure, it is real, but it is rare, he says, or at least rare to us humans. Maybe not to the long-tailed rats of the world. There are also several aspects of rodent behavior and anatomy Corrigan has seen firsthand that align with what would be necessary to create a rat king. Rats have a behavior where they all get together in very tiny spaces in walls and ground burrows. It's called hugger-muggering, says Corrigan. They all get really close together to exchange body heat because they don't hibernate. Similarly, Corrigan says rat tails are composed of cartilage, which makes them very flexible, and many rat species use their tails to curl around branches to provide some extra grip. However, Rat tails cannot be tied into a knot, he says. Finally, while he finds it unlikely any trapped rodents would obey a master and function as one, rats do establish hierarchies, similar to primates or canines. Often there will be a dominant male that mates with all the females and keeps a territory, says Corrigan. So, is there a dominant rat in the area where there is a social structure, and could you call that rat king? Yes. While rats and rat kings might seem frightening, especially as they're portrayed in pop culture, Corrigan says he takes a different point of view. We probably owe 20, maybe 30, additional years to our own life expectancy to rats, he says. We've tested every single cancer drug in the world on them, every pharmaceutical, and we continue to do so. These animals are a tremendous benefit to humankind, says Corrigan. End of article. Carolina the giant rat retires as a hero after saving many lives. Last year, African giant pouched rats like Carolina prevented nearly 400,000 new cases of a deadly disease. It's possible because of their extreme sense of smell. Article by Marty Turgovich. Until recently, Carolina worked Monday through Friday, with weekends off. At her retirement this past November, colleagues lined up to applaud her and celebrate over cake. In her seven-year career, she had detected more than 3,000 cases of tuberculosis that health clinics had missed and, as a result, likely spared more than 30,000 other people from infection. But she's not exactly your typical employee. Carolina is an African giant pouched rat who can screen 100% sputum, i.e. phlegm samples, for tuberculosis in 20 minutes, much faster than a human, who takes 4 days to process the same amount of information with a microscope. And she's part of a cohort of 40 rats belonging to nonprofit Apopo, who are helping to combat the tuberculosis epidemic in Tanzania and Ethiopia. Everybody's first impression is that the rats are our enemies. Tefera Agizo, a physician and Apopo's head of tuberculosis, says of the animal's reputation in Africa and beyond. Once they see how they function, they fall in love with them. African giant pouched rats are not your typical New York City-style rodent. They're calm, easier to train than some dogs, and able to work up to 7 or 8 years. They live 8 to 10 years in captivity. Their body alone is generally longer than a 13-inch MacBook Air, and their tail is equally as long, if not longer. A New York City rat is only about 16 inches, nose to tail. A giant pouched rat's sense of smell is so strong that they could conceivably detect half a drop of chlorine in a space the size of 20 Olympic-sized swimming pools, says Apopo's head of training Cindy Fast, a behavioral neuroscientist who coaches the rodents. And while rats may be much maligned in society, Carolina and her peers in East Africa have raised detection rates for TB, the leading cause of death worldwide by infectious disease, by 40% at local clinics, where patient samples undergo a smear test under a microscope that is, according to Agizo, usually only 20 to 40% accurate. A more accurate rapid test is less available and more expensive. And for every tuberculosis infection detected by a rat, it's estimated that 10 to 15 more humans are saved from an infection, since each tuberculosis patient tends to spread it to that many new people. All told, the program prevented nearly 400,000 new cases last year in Tanzania and Ethiopia alone, Agaziv says. Not only are we saving people's lives, but we're also changing these perspectives and raising awareness and appreciation for something as lowly as a rat, Fast adds. Because our rats are our colleagues, and we really do see them as heroes. Humble beginnings. Hero rats, as Apopo's program is also known, began as a landmine detection project in the 1990s. The rat's sense of smell is so keen it can detect the smell of TNT 8 inches underground. Landmines tend to be no deeper than 6 inches, if not at the surface, and the rats are light enough that they don't set off any explosives. All of Apopo's rats are bred and trained for either landmine or TB detection at their headquarters in Morogoro, Tanzania. But landmines aren't typically a problem in Tanzania, Fass says. TB detection, however, is a pressing crisis. More than 50,000 people died from TB in Tanzania and Ethiopia alone in 2023, says Tess Reichman, an epidemiologist of the Center for Tuberculosis Research at the Johns Hopkins School of Medicine, who is not affiliated with APOPO. TB is a leading cause of death across the African continent, where the TB epidemic is exacerbated by a high prevalence of HIV and other risk factors such as undernutrition that make it harder for the immune system to fight it, Reichman says. Lots of people think TB is a thing of the past, but it remains the number one cause of death globally from a single infectious pathogen. It was only briefly surpassed by COVID-19. In recent years, TB has been declining in Tanzania and Ethiopia, but only by 5% on average, Agizubu says. In absolute numbers, TB cases are rising because progress is outpaced by population growth, Reichman notes. The disease is also still present in every country in the world. Not only is there a stigma with the disease that deters people from seeking treatment, it is often linked with HIV, and men in particular are reluctant to be tested. But there are also many false negatives because of weak sputum samples or inadequate testing. Every day, APOPO dispatches staff on motorbikes to dozens of local clinics to gather the negative sputum samples and bring them back to the rats at local APOPO labs. The rats sniff samples for tuberculosis, and they signal when a previously negative TB result is actually positive. Then APOPO retests it with a more sensitive process to confirm positivity. And in some remarkable cases, the rats detect a positive result, even though APOPO's labs confirm a negative. We have evidence that if we follow that negative person for the next 6 months, they're more likely of developing an active infection, Fass says. So, maybe our rats are detecting it when it's in the latent stage. Despite this, APOPO is the only program using rats to sniff out tuberculosis. So, we want to expand to more countries in both Asia and Africa, Agizu says. But funding can be a challenge, and so can people's perceptions of the rodents. Whenever you mention rat diagnosis, people don't get it easily. How do rats sniff out a disease? TB is caused by the Mycobacterium tuberculosis bacterium, and it has 6 volatile organic compounds that the rats can smell, Agizu says. Training takes thousands and thousands of samples, because the rat's not only smelling the bacteria, but he's smelling the individual person, Fast explains. He's smelling what you ate for breakfast. He's smelling the dirty bus that you rode on to come to the health clinic. So, the rat has to learn to not identify the individual, but the presence of that bacteria. Perhaps unsurprisingly, rats are highly motivated by food. They're incredibly clever, Fast says. The reason why rats have gotten a bad rap as pests is because they are master problem solvers when it comes to the puzzle of getting food. Rats go through a year of clicker training, a form of positive reinforcement that teaches them to associate successful detection of TB with a food reward. We have a little handheld clicker, Fast says. You give them a taste of banana avocado smoothie. You wait a few minutes and you do it again. Click smoothie. And just because these things are occurring together, the rat learns to associate the sound of the clicker to mean food's available. So now I have a way of telling the rat, here's your treat. Once the rats learn to associate the TB chemical smells with a treat, they work hard to find a positive result, Agizubu says. Fast notes that they have to determine how long each individual rat takes to tell the specimen is positive, usually 1 to 3 seconds. Otherwise, the easiest strategy for the rat would be to indicate that everything is positive and receive a food reward. At the end of the training period, the rats must pass a challenge, evaluate 500 samples, and not miss a single positive patient. Once they achieve that goal, they are officially a TB-detecting rat. Then, they work for about 8 to 10 minutes, 5 days a week in a glass evaluation chamber with 10 holes along a rectangular floor. Rats walk along the cage, sniffing sputum samples beneath the holes, for a total of 100 samples per day. Fast admits she has favorite rats. Her current favorite is Tamasha, who is named after a trainer's grandmother and happens to get excited about work, much like a type A human. She'll do this little happy dance, like she kind of jumps and can't wait to start the game, Fast says. It doesn't matter how many patient samples I give her, maybe it's 120 today. She's super quick at it, super accurate. And when she's done, she protests being done. I take her out of the cage and she squeak, squeak, squeak, squeak, squeak. She wants to just keep working. Tamasha, like Carolina the rat who just celebrated her retirement, has the perfect personality for TB detection, and most rats are successful in the program. But occasionally, the job just isn't a personality fit, and a rat will flunk out of a particular detection job. But even then, they can usually be reassigned. We found that a rat who's struggling to learn how to detect landmines, if we reassign them to TB detection, they suddenly become a superstar, Fast says. On the other hand, a rat who's super bold and motivated to explore might get bored sniffing patient samples, but excel at landmine detection. A rat that flunks out isn't necessarily a dumb rat or not capable of doing the task, she explains. It's just maybe not the right task for them. A reason to celebrate as of November, Carolina is happily retired and living a life of leisure with her friend Gilbert, also a retired TB detection rat, in a large outdoor shaded enclosure. I jokingly call it our Florida because it's like this little retirement community, Fast says. Some team members are dedicated each week to making new toys for them, just to keep them active and engaged. Other rats continue to do the good work while the retirees enjoy some rest. Most celebrate with their own retirement party. We've made special little rat-friendly carrot cakes with little peanuts and things on it that the rat would enjoy, Fast says. Then we all stand around and we clap. And we give three cheers, hip hip hooray for the hero, and celebrate together. It's really a touching moment. End of article. How these two photographers got inside the minds of animals. Jasper Doest and Paolo Verzone were among the photographers who captured the rich inner lives of animals for National Geographic's October cover story. Article by Emily Martin and Sylvia Mfoff. We know that dogs and cats can feel happy, stressed, grumpy, or scared, and dogs can even catch their owner's emotions. But what about rats that show empathy or monkeys with a strong sense of self? The team behind National Geographic's October feature story explores how a wide array of animals exhibit complex emotions similar to ours. In addition to Vincent Lagrange's cover image of a Canadian Sphinx cat, National Geographic recruited several talented photographers to capture animal minds across the globe. We spoke to two of them, Jasper Doest and Paolo Verzone, for more about how they were able to photograph the animal minds of their subjects. This month's cover story explores the many ways animals are capable of displaying sophisticated emotions, such as empathy and kindness. Behavioral studies have given us a deeper understanding that animals possess not only cognitive abilities, but emotional ones too. Doest photographed the Japanese macaque staring at its reflection in the mirror, as well as the Australian Shepherd getting scanned in a magnetic resonance imaging machine. He says both images presented different challenges and called for him to think on his feet. Photographing the Australian Shepherd was technically difficult because Doest couldn't use lighting in the sterile white room where the image was taken. Doing so would potentially scare the dog and also ruin the MRI output. I found a way to keep my distance but still get up close and personal, so people feel like they're still there with the dog, he says. For the Japanese macaque, Doest photographed the animal in a park where wild monkeys come and go as they please. Many distractions surrounded him, he says, which forced him to be patient and wait for that right opportunity instead of running around with the monkeys. Although each worked on their own, Doest and Verzone share similar sentiments when it comes to the impact of this story. Doest hopes readers will look at animals differently and gain a new sense of empathy for their experience. We're not that different, he says, of humans and animals. We look different and maybe behave differently, but it doesn't mean we're complete opposites or are more important than they are. Verzone agrees that animals can teach us so much if we pay attention to them. He was tasked with photographing a behavioral study at Tel Aviv University that studied consolation behavior in rats, specifically if they would free a fellow rat trapped in a tube. Researchers found that the rats showed compassion for the trapped rat and freed it, but typically only if it belonged to their social group. I learned so much from photographing them, Verzone says. Their capabilities to empathize surprised me completely. The photo shoot came with its own set of challenges, including the smell of rat excrement in the lab, but Verzone approached it with an open mind. He allowed himself an extra hour to observe the rats and listen to the scientists discuss their work. This was not in my field of work. I rarely interact with animals, so it was an interesting challenge for me, Verzone, a portrait photographer, explains. I immediately went into this mindset of portraits. I had to understand them. In setting up the perfect image, Verzone also played around with the lighting, asking the scientists to let him know if the rats were showing signs of discomfort until he felt a connection with his subject. By the end of the shoot, the Italian photographer gained a life lesson. Empathy can come naturally for people, but others can develop their own emotional capacities by learning more about the inner lives of animals. Learning from them is an important thing for us, he says. For a better dialogue with nature, this story is the key to the future. End of article. Should you still squash spotted lanternflies? Here's what to know. Scientists and lawmakers alike are looking for ways to combat these invasive insects. But do they still present the same environmental harm as we originally thought? Article by Jason Bittel. Late summer is that notorious time of year when spotted lanternflies transform from inconspicuous, polka-dotted nymphs to big, bumblebee-sized insects clinging to tree trunks and fluttering through the air. These non-native insects in the planthopper family were accidentally introduced to the U.S. in 2014, possibly on an international shipment bound for Berks County in eastern Pennsylvania. While harmless to humans, and actually rather beautiful to behold thanks to their crimson and yellow markings, the bugs feed on over 70 different kinds of plants and trees in the U.S. alone, making them an invasive species. They have a taste for certain plants, namely Tree of Heaven, also an invasive species from Asia, as well as native species such as black walnut, several species of maple, hops, and grapevines. The threat posed to American agriculture is why a bipartisan group of lawmakers recently introduced a bill called the Spotted Lanternfly Research and Development Act, which would make competitive grants available for research projects related to the mitigation of the invasive species. Across our community, I hear time and again about how devastating these pests can be, says Pennsylvania Representative Chrissy Houlihan in a press release. Whether you're a farmer, a homeowner, or just someone who enjoys the delicious produce grown by our community's farmers, the invasive spotted lanternfly poses a serious problem. Here's what to know about the invasive species and what's being done to minimize their harm. Why spotted lanternflies are so bad for plants. While lanternflies don't appear to kill most trees outright, as was initially feared, large aggregations can affect plant health. As true bugs in the order Hemiptera, spotted lanternflies suck nutrients out of host plants with mouthparts that act like a hypodermic needle. It's really different from what most insects do, which is chew on plants, says Holly Shugart, an entomologist and postdoctoral researcher at Pennsylvania State University. Worst of all, the spotted lanternfly is a skilled hitchhiker, able to cling to surfaces that travel at high speeds, such as cars and trains. Their putty-like egg masses, each of which contain between 30 to 50 eggs, can survive months of extreme weather and cold on a variety of surfaces, such as tree bark or the side of a shipping container. Where are spotted lanternflies wreaking the most havoc? Since arriving in the U.S., spotted lanternflies have exploded in number and can now be found from Massachusetts and Virginia to Illinois and Tennessee. Unfortunately, the insects arrived in a new location last year, one long feared by those in the wine industry. We've always told the growers in the Finger Lakes, it's not a matter of if they get here. It's when they'll get here, says Hans Walter Peterson, a viticulture specialist for Cornell University's Cooperative Extension. When too many lanternflies siphon nutrients from a grapevine, they can reduce fruit yields, affect fruit quality, and even kill the host plant. They can also transmit nasty pathogens to those plants, such as black sooty mold. Because of these factors, researchers in one study estimated that in Pennsylvania alone, spotted lanternflies could lead to an economic loss of $554 million annually and almost 5,000 jobs. Can we eradicate spotted lanternflies completely? While people in parts of the Northeast and Midwest are already well aware of the insects, and some have even been smashing them on sight, as many local governments and scientists have suggested, vigilante bug hunters won't be enough to curb the spread, experts say. Fortunately, however, there's evidence that native predators are starting to get a taste for the foreign insect. In lab tests, spined soldier bugs and Carolina mantises have proven to be effective lanternfly predators. And blue jays, cardinals, chickens, spiders, yellow jackets, and ants have all been observed eating lanternflies out in the wild. Lanternfly sniffing dogs are also emerging as a promising new avenue in the effort to prevent these spotted insects from popping up in new places. Just as canines have been trained to sniff out explosives, drugs, and even viruses like COVID-19, the animals may also be a critical tool in the fight against invasive species. Pretty much everything has a smell, says Sally Dickinson, a doctoral candidate at Virginia Tech. And that goes for spotted lanternfly egg masses, which the insects produce in the fall and secrete in out-of-the-way hiding spots. In nature, that might mean the underside of a branch, but in human-dominated environments, that includes metal or plastic, like a railroad car, just as well as wood. Other researchers are working on new pesticide formulations and application methods, but so far, no one has landed on a silver bullet solution to the lanternfly problem. That's why funding new science on eradication is so critical. This invasive pest inflicts severe damage, threatening not only our crops, but the livelihoods of hardworking farmers and the very future of our agricultural communities, says New York Congressman Langworthy in the press release. This crisis can no longer be ignored. End of article. These exquisite jade burial suits were just a rumor until the discovery of an ancient Chinese tomb. Unrated crypts are hard to come by. And yet, in 1968, soldiers stumbled upon the imperial family tombs of a Han Dynasty prince and princess fully intact. Their tombs, filled with grave goods meant to serve the royals in the afterlife, might surprise you. A burial suit formed by thousands of jade tesserae contains the body of Princess Dao Wan, 2nd century BC. Article by Chiara Visconti. Rising over the Mancheng district, 120 miles south of Beijing, is Lingshan. More than 2,000 years ago, thousands of tons of rock were removed from its eastern slope to create complex tombs housing the remains of an elite couple, Liu Sheng, Prince of Zhongshan, and his wife, Dao Wan. Miraculously unlooted for the next two millennia, the tomb's 1960s discovery stunned archaeologists, not only for their engineering, but also for the dazzling grave goods they contained. The couple's remains were wrapped in jade burial suits, now regarded as some of China's greatest national treasures. Lord of the North. Liu Sheng's father, Jing Di, was the sixth emperor of the Han, the second of China's imperial dynasties, which ruled between 206 B. Canned A.D. 220. Beset with rebellions, in 154 B.C., Jing Di sent Liu Sheng to impose rule over Zhongshan, a frontier region in the northeastern part of the empire. The carving out of two palatial cave tombs, similar to each other in size and structure, probably began soon after Liu Sheng took power. The tombs would have taken decades to complete and been a huge challenge technically and financially. By the time Liu Sheng and Dao Wan died in 113 and circa 104 BC, respectively, the tombs, filled with sumptuous grave goods, were ready to receive them. Both tunnels were then blocked up with brick walls and sealed with cast iron to prevent the tombs from being desecrated. Revolutionary discovery. Numerous elite Han tombs were damaged by looters, but the sealing measures at the Mancheng tombs were unusually effective. It was not until the 1960s, during the iron rule of China's dictator Mao Zedong, that the mountain revealed its buried treasures. In June 1968, an army platoon stationed in Hebei province knocked down a rock wall during excavations to build an air raid shelter on the slopes of Lingshan. Behind it, they found what appeared to be a burial chamber. The discovery took place at the height of Mao's Cultural Revolution, a campaign of violence against the supposed bourgeois elements, often resulting in the murder and public humiliation of figures in academia and education. In this climate of fear and paranoia, most academic research ground to a halt, but emergency archaeological work was allowed to continue. The Institute of Archaeology of the Beijing Academy of Sciences was called in and immediately put together a team to investigate. They soon established that the tomb was indeed an ancient burial chamber. Excitement mounted when they discovered a second tomb a short distance away from the first. The team completed their excavation that summer, and the Mancheng tombs quickly became instrumentalized as a symbol of the outstanding achievements of Chinese civilization under the Han Dynasty. The discovery was also exploited by Mao's regime to praise Chinese archaeology during the Cultural Revolution. Mirror images. Both tombs had the same structure. They were accessed via a narrow tunnel, which led to a large antechamber covered by a wooden structure with a tile roof. The antechamber was divided into two spaces. The room to the north contained a store of food preserved in terracotta vessels, provisions that would serve the deceased in the afterlife. The room to the south housed the stable, where the archaeologists uncovered chariots and the skeletons of horses, the ultimate symbol of elite power. The central space formed a ceremonial hall, also with a tile roof supported by a wooden structure. In the center were two canopies surrounded by numerous objects arranged in rows, ceramic figurines representing servants, bronze vessels, lamps, and ritual weapons. To the rear of this chamber was a stone door that gave access to the funerary chamber itself. This space had a stone ceiling, and in the center sat the sarcophagus. This room and an adjoining one were seen as the private quarters of the deceased, suits for the souls. As the first of the Han imperial family graves to be discovered intact, the tombs of Lu Sheng and Da Wan are significant because of their structure and the two. Objects found among the grave goods, spectacular armor-like suits made of jade, which until then had only been known from descriptions in literary sources. The thousands of jade tesserae that compose the suits are joined at the corners with gold threads and wire. Each suit is made of 12 sections and tailored to follow the contours of the body. The suits served as shrouds and became the visual representation of the two rulers' transformation into immortal beings. For archaeologists, the suits, intact grave goods, and objects among which they were found provide a fascinating window into the beliefs, practices, and funerary art of the Han period. Although mummification was not practiced in China at this time, various methods were nevertheless employed to preserve immaterial aspects of the dead, such as their soul, of which some Chinese traditions state a human being has two types, the Hun and the Po. The Hun comprises the person's spirit of mind. The Po is the soul of the body's activity and energy. During life, these two souls are harmoniously united in the body, but at the moment of death, they separate. The Hun ascends to the realm of the ancestors. The Po remains with the body and may have been regarded as a malign force that needed containing by the jade shrouds. The two tombs likely reflect this dual conception. Both resemble underground palaces, mirroring the earthly abodes of the deceased. The wooden and stone structures within the tombs correspond to elements of an earthly palace. The antechambers and the central hall form the realm in which the Po and the body can continue their existence, surrounded by the same well-being they enjoyed in life. The two empty seats in the center of the main hall of Liu Sheng's tomb were originally topped with silk-curtained canopies and had vases and funerary statuettes arranged in rows around them. This tableau represented a ritual ceremony that evoked the prince and princess. The funerary chamber built in stone, the last room of their eternal palace, was the place where it was believed the deceased would achieve immortality. Completing this symbolism is the use of jade. Closely associated with beliefs on heaven and immortality, the smooth, tight-grained silicate was used in funerary rituals thousands of years before the Han princes, and the Chinese character used to represent it is close to the character for emperor. Several centuries before Liu Sheng and Du Wan were laid to rest, Confucius numbered the gem's attributes as benevolence, justice, propriety, truth, credibility, music, loyalty, heaven, earth, morality, and intelligence. Truly, a gem worthy of high-born princes. End of article. This concludes today's readings from National Geographic Online. Thanks for listening and have a great rest of your day.
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This is Mary Ferrante, your radio reader, and I'm going to be reading articles for you today that have come from a recent Sunday Plain Dealer. One of them, you may have heard this news with regard to the Cleveland Clinic drops to number 8 in heart care rankings, and it was front page news just a few days ago. And with regard to the ranking of the world-famous heart cardiology, heart and vascular surgery departments of the Cleveland Clinic, dropping to 8th place when it was always number 1 for quite a while, for 30 years, I think, actually. The article reads as follows. The Cleveland Clinic, home to the modern bypass surgery, first performed in 1967, and the nation's top-ranked hospital for heart care, for a 30-year span, has slipped to number 8 for cardiology, heart, and vascular surgery in new rankings released recently by the U.S. News & World Report. The drop to the 8th slot came 1 year after the clinic's 30-year reign as the top heart hospital came to an end, slipping to 3rd in the rankings released last year. The hospital's change in numerical rank is not a reflection of changes in its quality of care, but rather significant changes U.S. News made this year to the mythology behind that specialty ranking, said Sarah Pike, senior PR manager for U.S. News and World Report. The Cleveland Clinic also remains among the nation's best hospitals overall, according to U.S. News, which included the clinic in its honor roll, a listing of 20 top hospitals nationwide without a ranked order. The clinic's highest specialty rankings were second place for both rheumatology and gastroenterology and GI surgery. In the heart rankings, 3 of the 7 hospitals ranked ahead of the clinic this year are located in New York City. They are number 1, NYU Langone Hospital, number 2, New York Presbyterian Columbia and Cornell, and number 5, Mount Sinai. The others are the Mayo Clinic in Rochester, Minnesota, at number 3, Cedars-Sinai Medical Center in Los Angeles at number 4, Massachusetts Central in Boston at number 6, and Northwestern Medicine Northern Memorial in Chicago at number 7. The clinic's heart scorecard included excellent ratings for 30-day survival and for patients going directly home rather than being discharged to another facility. But it scored poor for prevention of long-term stays and below average for readmissions within 30 days. In comparison, top-ranked New York Langone was rated excellent in most heart-related categories, with its lowest ratings being average for the prevention of a stroke as a complication and prevention of surgical site infections. U.S. News said its methodology for specialty rankings was based on patient outcomes using data from over 800 million records of patient care. It said risk-adjusted outcome measures played a larger role this year, with cardiology rankings undergoing their greatest transformation to date. U.S. News previously included in its mix of considerations expert opinions that were derived by surveying heart doctors. That was newly excluded from this year's rankings, as well as ratings tied to the volume of patients. The Cleveland Clinic said the methodology changes may have impacted its ranking. Our cardiovascular results continue to be among the best in the nation, with high survival rates, which, while taking care of the most complex patients, as shown in our case mix index, the clinic said in a statement. In addition,
Cleveland Clinic also continues to have some of the best cardiac procedure outcomes for routine cases. U.S. News takes many factors into consideration for its rankings and relies on data from previous years that analyzes the Medicare population. We recognize significant U.S. News methodology shifts may have impacted our rankings, including a shift in scoring that may not take into account the full complexity of some of our most complicated patients. The Cleveland Clinic is the only Ohio hospital ranked in the list of the top 50 for cardiology, heart, and vascular surgery, and it is the only Ohio hospital making the national honor roll for overall care. For the third year, the U.S. News rankings no longer provide an overall ranking for hospitals nationally. Instead, the news outlet now releases a national honor roll of 20 hospitals in alphabetical order. Rankings are provided by specialty nationally and overall care by state. Among Ohio hospitals, the Cleveland Clinic's main campus ranked number one, followed by Ohio State's Wexner Medical Center and Christ Hospital in Cincinnati. Three other Cleveland Clinic hospitals also ranked highly. The clinic's Fairview Hospital at third in the state, Hillcrest Hospitals at fifth in the state, and Akron General at seventh in the state. Other hospitals in the Cleveland-Akron area earning mention among the 16 best hospitals in the state were University's Ahuja Medical Center in Beechwood at number 9, Summa Health Akron Campus tied at number 10, University Hospitals Cleveland Main Campus tied at number 10, and MetroHealth Medical Center in Cleveland tied at number 15. Specialty rankings. The Cleveland Clinic received mention in 12 of 14 ranked specialty categories, by far the most of any Ohio hospitals. Locally, MetroHealth was 34th for rehabilitation. Here are the rankings by specialty, including the number one hospital overall and all Ohio hospitals ranked in each. For cancer, Number one was the University of Texas MD Anderson Cancer Center in Houston. The Cleveland Clinic ranked number 16 in cancer. For cardiology, heart, and vascular surgery, number one was the New York Langone Hospitals in New York City, and the Cleveland Clinic, as we said, ranked number 8. Diabetes and endocrinology. The number one ranking was for the Mayo Clinic in Rochester, Minnesota, while the Cleveland Clinic ranked number 27. For gastroenterology and GI surgery, the number one rated hospital was the Mayo Clinic, while the Cleveland Clinic came in as number 2 in the nation. For geriatrics, the number one rated facility was the UCSF Health Medical Center in San Francisco, while the Cleveland Clinic ranked number 7 in geriatrics. For neurology and neurosurgery, number one rated hospital again was New York University Langone Hospital, while the Cleveland Clinic ranked number 12. For obstetrics and gynecology, John Hopkins Hospital in Baltimore ranked number 1 in the nation, and the Cleveland Clinic ranked number 18. For ophthalmology, the first rated hospital was the Bascom Palmer Eye Institute, University of Miami Hospital and Clinic in Miami and Fort Lauderdale. The Cleveland Clinic's Cole Eye Institute ranked number 11. For orthopedics, the first ranked hospital was the Hospital for Special Surgery in New York City, while the Cleveland Clinic ranked number 21. For rheumatology,
the first-ranked hospital in the country was Johns Hopkins Hospitals, and the Cleveland Clinic ranked number 2 overall in rheumatology. For urology, the number 1 hospital was the Memorial Sloan Kettering Cancer Center in New York City. The Cleveland Clinic ranked number 11. The National Honor Roll rankings are as follows. These are the hospitals listed on the National Honor Roll. They are Brigham and Women's Hospitals, Cedars-Sinai Medical Center, the Cleveland Clinic, the Hospital of University of Pennsylvania, Houston Methodist Hospital, Johns Hopkins Hospital, Massachusetts General Hospital, the Mayo Clinic Arizona, the Mayo Clinic Florida, the Mayo Clinic Mount Sinai Hospital, New York Presbyterian Hospital, Columbia and Cornell, Northwestern Medicine Northwestern Memorial Hospital, NYU Langone Hospitals, Rush University Medical Center, Stanford Healthcare Stanford Hospitals, UC San Diego Health at La Jolla, Hillcrest and East Campus Medical Centers, UCLA Ronald Reagan Medical Center, UCSF Health, UCSF Medical Center, and the University of Michigan Health in Ann Arbor. An interesting comparison of hospitals and locations. On a completely different subject, of course, is this article from the Plain Dealer. It's entitled, "Well, Ain't That the Pits? Freezes Cause Lighter Peach Harvests." Perhaps you have noticed, dear listeners, if you have purchased some peaches this summer, they're very expensive and they're not all that good. And here's the reason why that crop was not so good this year. Plans for homemade peach cobbler or peach pie may be put on hold this summer, especially if you're relying on the local peach crop. This year, they are in shorter supply in Ohio and across most of the United States after weather-related crop losses in major growing regions as Northeast Ohio orchards are harvesting lighter crops because a late spring freeze struck after the trees had already blossomed for many farms. There's your culprit. Freezes on April 7th and 8th were particularly damaging because many trees had broken dormancy during an early stretch of warm weather. Once blossoms emerged, they were vulnerable to freezing temperatures. And this year, that's exactly what happened. Cold weather destroyed the flowers that would have developed into fruit. Peaches usually ripen in Northeast Ohio from mid-July through late August, making this a sad time for peach farmers and peach lovers. We planted about 200 peach trees a few years ago, and we were really looking to our first meaningful crop this season, said Paul O'Neill, owner of Weymouth Farms and Orchard in Hinckley. Unfortunately, the late spring freezes wiped out the entire crop for us. We had planned a couple of more cold, hardy varieties, hoping they would fare better, but even those didn't produce fruit this year. The story is repeated from farm to farm. We had a severe crop loss due to record temperatures at that time of year, which wiped out our entire cherry crop, 70% of our peaches, and 30% of our apples, said Brooke Gamey, part of the third generation of the Gamey family that owns and operates Quarry Hill Orchard and Quarry Hill Winery in Berlin Heights. Farms like Sage's Apple Orchard and Farm Market in Chardon are supplementing their light crop with peaches from Georgia. Meanwhile, Corrales Orchard in Ashtabula has posted signs that they will have no peaches this year. Gamey called the freeze a rare generational event and said it is a regional issue. It's happening in Michigan, Pennsylvania, and across the mid-Atlantic. We're used to having some level of loss,
When we do, we source locally from our friends in Pennsylvania, she said. This year, however, our friends in Pennsylvania have no fruit. The few farms that have some peaches are selling out early at farmers' markets, according to North Union Farmers Market manager Emma Visnick. Gammy encouraged summer fruit fans to continue to support local farmers in different ways. Now's the time to stop into your local growers, she said. If you can't buy the peaches, come buy the potatoes. We have a winery. Buy a glass of wine and a cheese plate. So much for why our peach crop and our peaches are not available. And if they are, they're really not too tasty, unfortunately, this year, dear listeners. Our next article is entitled, For Many Older Americans, the End of Work is Nowhere in Sight. There is a scene in the movie The Devil Wears Prada 2, where legendary fashion editor Miranda Priestly, played by Meryl Streep, is walking alone through Milan's fashion district. Her influence has been built on instinct and staying ahead of the culture. But in an industry increasingly shaped by social media, younger voices, and constant reinvention, she begins quietly questioning her own relevance. Arriving back at the hotel, she asks her husband, Stuart, when a person knows it's time to step aside. You'll know when it's time, he says. You'll just know. It's one of the most common mantras about work, aging, and ambition, and it assumes that people will instinctively recognize when to slow down, step away, or reinvent themselves. But despite Stuart's attempt to reassure his wife, that moment is no longer clear in our graying society. I research aging, health, and life transitions. And as people live longer, work can become more than a paycheck. It's a source of identity, purpose, and social connection. As a result, the question is no longer simply when to stop working, but what it takes to remain happy, healthy, and secure as you age. The retirement script was once cleaner. For much of the 20th century, retirement was imagined as a more predictable life transition. Careers tended to follow more linear paths, and older adulthood was commonly associated with stepping away from the professional life and entering a third act, with more time to focus on family, leisure, personal interests, and life outside the demands of work. This was often seen as a well-earned reward after decades of work, and it became more accessible to Americans after Congress passed the Social Security Act in 1935 and pension coverage expanded rapidly after World War II. But over the past several decades, demographic and economic changes have significantly altered how people experience work and aging. For one, adults are remaining in the workforce longer. In 1991, the average retirement age was 57 years old. Now, according to the U.S. Bureau of Labor Statistics, adults age 65 and older remain one of the fastest-growing segments of the labor force, with nearly 1 in 5 holding jobs in 2024. The number of employed Americans in that age bracket rose more than 33% between 2015 and 2024. Several factors are driving the shift. Life expectancy is the highest it has ever been, and some adults continue working because they want to remain active and engaged. But others are staying on the job due to the rising cost of living, and their employer-sponsored health insurance, caregiving responsibilities, or low retirement savings. Even as the U.S. economy increasingly depends on older adults remaining in the workforce, cultural attitudes about aging and ambition have not evolved at the same pace. To stay active or to step away, society sends increasingly contradictory messages
about what aging is supposed to look like. On the one hand, adults are encouraged to remain active, productive, healthy, and engaged well into their golden years. Concepts such as successful aging often emphasize continued workforce participation, independence, productivity, and purpose. Yet, older adults who remain visible in leadership or influential professional roles have also found themselves increasingly criticized for failing to step aside. Sam Moyen's cover story recently in Harper's Magazine entitled "The Old Guard" argues that in America, in which older generations disproportionately dominate politics, wealth and institutions, leaving younger Americans politically alienated and economically blocked from advancement. Moyen's article highlights legitimate concerns about generational transition and opportunity. However, it also risks overlooking the growing problem of older adults who are not working longer solely out of ambition or an unwillingness to step aside. But due to financial realities, caregiving responsibilities, and economic insecurity, a 2024 AARP survey found that about 1 in 4 U.S. adults over 50 say they expect to never retire. What are you hanging up exactly? Then there are the emotional meaning of the work itself, particularly in a culture like the U.S., where identity and self-worth are closely tied to the professional relevance and productivity. Work ultimately offers more than money and power. Research in gerontology, rehabilitation, and occupational psychological increasingly shows that work may also reinforce your sense of self while providing structure, social interaction, routine, and meaning, especially in later adulthood. At the same time, many of the traditional spaces that once fostered social connection and belonging outside of work, such as civic organizations, bowling leagues, churches, and community groups, have declined in recent decades, contributing to a more isolated and socially fragmented society. In the U.S., loneliness and social disconnection are increasingly recognized as a major public health concern. Work can be one of the few places where people continue to feel visible, needed, and socially anchored. This isn't an argument for working until the grave. For many people, retirement is often associated with improved mental well-being due to less stress and more opportunity for leisure, hobbies, and personal time. For some adults, however, stepping away from work can elicit feelings of isolation or diminished purpose, particularly if their jobs were deeply connected to their identity and daily routines. Research on the transition into retirement suggests that social connection, health, and financial stability all shape post-retirement well-being. Perhaps the real challenge today is not that people refuse to step away from work. It is that modern life has made that moment of recognizing when it's time far less clear than before. Our next couple of articles were also news-related, and perhaps you had heard about these incidences on the national news on TV, perhaps. The first one is entitled, "Teen Lifeguards Dramatic Rescue of 10-Year-Old Boy Goes Viral." The dramatic footage of a teenage lifeguard saving a child from punishing waves along the California coast has captured the attention of the nation, drawing praise from the shores of Santa Cruz all the way to the White House. Video of the rescue at Seabright State Beach on July 25th, captured and shared by local photographer Scott
van der Duzen, has gone viral on virtually every social media platform. The footage shows the rookie lifeguard, just 16 years old, holding onto a limp child as massive swells repeatedly pound the duo. They eventually make it to shore with the help of a second lifeguard. No one suffered any serious injuries, officials have said. President Donald Trump reshared the video in a post on X, calling the teen a heroic young man who he hopes will come to the White House to be properly honored for his valor. Very brave. He deserves it, the president said. But in a statement, lifeguard Ryder Williams said he was simply doing his job that he loves. This summer is his first as a California State Parks lifeguard. I'm grateful to have had the opportunity to return the child to his family safely, Ryder, 16, said in a statement. This is my job, and I love what I do. I'm thankful to my fellow lifeguards who perform rescues just like this every day. He described seeing the child lose his footing in ankle-deep water, prompting him to run into the waves after him. After the first wave, I was unable to pull him out because he was limp and the waves were pushing so hard, he recalled. There were 2 to 3 more waves before lifeguard Aaron Bowen entered the water to help me. But the teen's humble retelling underplays a harrowing incident. Van der Duzen, who captured the now viral video, said the rescue was unlike anything he'd seen, given the intensity of the waves and the several moments during which he worried that the pair might not both make it out. I've seen lots of interventions and rescues, Van der Duzen said. I have never seen something like this. Shane Williams, Ryder's father, told The Guardian he was moved watching the video of his son and seeing the world's reactions. I'm super proud of him, Williams told The Guardian. Lifeguards across the state have made thousands of rescues over recent days, as people have flocked to the coast to escape a long summer heat wave. But in their quest for relief, they have found massive, dangerous waves and strong currents fueled by tropical cyclones from the eastern Pacific Ocean, according to the National Weather Service. Lifeguards with the California State Parks Santa Cruz District, which includes Seabright State Beach, performed 34 rescues recently and more than 5,000 preventative contacts with beachgoers, which may have avoided additional rescues. Van der Duzen said the waves didn't initially appear extraordinary on that Saturday afternoon until he heard a crash from what he called a sneaker wave, swells that suddenly surge much further up a beach and are considered potentially dangerous because they can overtake unsuspecting beachgoers. As the foaming waters began to retreat, he said he saw a young man's head popping up, being carried out to the ocean. Almost immediately, he said, several people, including himself, alerted the closest lifeguard tower, but they soon realized a lifeguard from a slightly closer tower was already jumping into action. That's when I turned the camera on and started to document, Van der Duzen said, adding that he had no idea it was going to be that intense. He watched the lifeguard expertly navigate several powerful wave cycles, but became worried about the child who appeared to be limp during the rescue. Eventually, the lifeguard made some progress bringing the boy inland, and with the help of another lifeguard, they made it ashore. The 10-year-old rescued boy received some immediate medical attention, but was soon released to his parents. After watching the video several times, Van Duzen said he became more and more impressed by the young lifeguard. Ryder really knows what he's doing, he said, calling him a quintessential Santa Cruz lifeguard. Still, he said, the teen had remained incredibly humble,
even as he's told him about how wide the video has spread. "It's a lot to process for a young man," Van Druzen said, but he said he deserves the praise, calling him a local hero who knows the ocean in and out. "He's the perfect person you'd want there rescuing you," Van Druzen said. State officials certainly agree. "Our state park lifeguards courageously risk their own lives every day to keep our visitors safe," said park spokesman Angelica De La Pena in a statement. "Their dedication never goes unnoticed, and they are truly heroes to their local communities, Californians, and to the nation." Van Druzen said he initially shared the video not just to raise awareness about water safety, but also to increase support for lifeguards, whom he called key first responders, though federally they aren't classified as such. He is hoping that the video helps boost support for an effort in concert, Congress, to ensure they are considered first responders, which would allow them to be eligible for some specific benefits, especially if something goes wrong on the job. Our next Cleveland Plain Dealer article, which was very much in the news in the less recent weeks, is entitled 60,000 Migrants Crossed into Ceuta, but Most Soon Left Voluntarily. About 60,000 migrants crossed from Morocco into Spain's tiny Ceuta territory in the past 24 hours, Ceuta's president said, a figure that is equivalent to 70% of the population of the Spanish city in North Africa. At least 57 migrants died on the journey. But most of the people who made the crossing soon returned voluntarily, the Spanish government said, after the sudden arrival of so many migrants triggered chaos and a humanitarian crisis. Some migrants swam several miles through the sea and faced down authorities who tried to return them back with water cannons, tear gas, and warning shots. Those who died included some who drowned or were killed in a stampede to cross a breakwater barrier near a border checkpoint. Spain deployed its armed forces and additional police to restore order in Ceuta, which sits on the Strait of Gibraltar at the entrance to the Mediterranean Sea and has been a Spanish possession since 1580. On the Moroccan side of the border, security forces clashed with migrants. The chaos also had ripple effects abroad, with Italy and France pledging to tighten their controls on people arriving from Spain. "The situation that Ceuta is going through is absolutely unsustainable," Ceuta President Juan Jesus Vivas told journalists. Meanwhile, migrants from Morocco also attempted to cross into Melilla, Spain's other territory at the tip of North Africa, when they clashed with police. Spanish Prime Minister Pedro Sanchez visited Ceuta on Friday and condemned the border breach, which he describes as a violation of Spain's territorial integrity. Sanchez blamed human smugglers for the crisis, saying, "They deceive so many young people and ultimately lead many of them to their deaths, whether in the ocean or in the city." The Spanish Interior Ministry released its own figures shortly after Vivas spoke, estimating that some 50,000 people had crossed from Morocco. It added that 48,300 had already returned to Morocco, with hundreds more going back by the hour. Rashid Sibili, who leads a local workers' association representing civil guard officers, described the situation as serious humanitarian crisis, saying thousands of migrants, including unoccupied children, were left sleeping in parks and on sidewalks, while others roamed the streets aimlessly. "It's chaotic," Sibili said.
European Commissioner President Ursula von der Leyen said the images from Ceuta were unacceptable. We cannot allow anyone to come to our union without abiding by our rules, she said in an online statement. Dangerous crossings must stop immediately. Smuggling networks must be dismantled and returns must be swift, as our rules are low. Some of the 57 people who died had drowned, but some were also killed in a stampede to cross the breakwater fence at Taraji Beach, an urban beach near a border checkpoint with Morocco. The waters near the border fence were littered with shoes and other abandoned belongings. Many young Moroccans who crossed into Ceuta told the Associated Press that they had hoped to find better work opportunities in Spain, but were returning given the mayhem in Ceuta. Just a moment to deviate from this very serious news information in these articles. There's a little bit of inspirational thoughts for you for today, such as this. If people are trying to bring you down, it only means that you are above them. The only way to succeed is to not worry about what anyone else is doing. The mind is everything. What you think, you become. What you think, you become. The smile on my face doesn't mean my life is perfect. It means I appreciate what I have and what God has blessed me with. Think about that, dear listeners. And you get in life what you have the courage to ask for. And by all means, laugh when you can, apologize when you should, and let go of anything that you can't change. Enjoy the little things in life, because one day you'll look back and realize that they were the big things. Just a little bit of inspirational, beautiful thoughts for today. Our next article is entitled Tips for Living the Good Life, straight from Italian grandmothers. As they roll fresh orecchie at a bakery in southern Italy, Grazia in Campo, 90 years of age, and Teresa Calia, 88, look more like lifelong pasta makers than social media stars. The best friends who have known each other since they were children have become unlikely wellness influencers for Nonna Maxing, a social media trend that celebrates living like an Italian grandmother, always having a friend nearby, thrown away almost nothing, and finding countless uses for olive oil, of course. The craze, which has simmered like delicious ragu for months, also centers on home-cooked food, time spent gossiping together, light activity like tending heirloom tomatoes, and importantly, embracing the aging process. Short clips on social media show Incampo and Calia singing and laughing as they create oversized dishes. In one video, they attempt to cut their alcohol intake, with Incampo frantically snipping with scissors as Calia pours a generous glass of wine. Curious about their outlook on life and newfound time, we spoke to some Italian nonnas, that means grandmothers, and experts about their best tips for la dolce vita. Home-cooked food made with love. Incampo and Calia are the brains behind the traditional recipes at Antico Forno Santa Caterina in the town of Altamura in southern Italy. The pair have amassed legions of fans from their cheeky humor as much as their giant servings of pasta and breads laid

like homemade pasta very much in campo, told the Washington Post, as she sat under a cool arch preparing lunch for the following day, always made with our own hands, of course, she said. Bread, too. One should never lack good bread. Even when it's old, it's delicious. We don't throw away anything. We'll make use of it. Susanna Mills, a National Health Service consultant in public health and a clinical fellow at Newcastle University in the United Kingdom, said that the post-war generation typically had a stronger connection to the food they eat, with people more likely to grow, wash, and cook their own vegetables. The benefits of home cooking are well documented, as it tends to be lower in sodium, saturated fats, and proportioned smaller than restaurant or takeout food. For Elda Sirisotti, an 86-year-old nonna who moved to Toronto from Italy in 1966, homemade food is non-negotiable. I like to feed people, Sirisotti said in an interview. Her granddaughter, Alessandra Requena, runs her website and social media accounts where Sirisotti dishes out tips including how to keep strawberries fresh and prepare snails to eat. Once you have potato, flour, oil, you have everything. You can make anything you want, Sirisotti said. Her diet consists of everything from pasta to beans, lentils, potatoes, vegetables, and meat. Food restrictions are out when nonna's maxing. A region outside of Rome from which were once used by her own grandmother to make dishes like gnocchi, lasagna, and tomato-based sauces. The approach is something Requena has absorbed into her own cooking, where she focuses on ingredients including dried pastas, home canned tomatoes, eggs, and seasonal vegetables. She uses these to make Italian-style dishes such as pastas, frittatas, that means omelets, and sautéed vegetables, and said her nonna would always make a minestrone soup for clearing out unused products at the end of the week, unused produce. Making your own food is so much easier and more accessible and healthier when you understand the basics of good Italian cooking, Requena said. Strong social connections are linked to health benefits, feeling happier and even lowering the risk of cognitive decline, with research showing that people are often happier being with others. Incampo and Kalia seem to be the embodiment of this, holding court in the bakery on everything from love to health problems for those who drop by. They never watch TV and they never stay alone. They talk about happiness. They talk about love. They talk about everything. And they teach us the life philosophy every day. Incampo said she advises families to love and care for one another and that we should always carry on, even if the younger generation doesn't want to hear it. Nowadays, it's difficult to advise youngsters on what to do to have a long life, as they won't even listen to their parents or anyone else, she said. You need to work. Listen to your parents, grandparents too, and aunts and uncles included. We do provide them with a few tips. Work hard, but enjoy it. Staring into the Tuscan countryside and lightly tending an herb garden looks dreamy, but make no mistake, most nonnas labored hard throughout their lives and still do. I like work, said Sirisotti, who moved to Canada at age 26 and raised three children while working various jobs, including making shoes in a stockings factory and in a care home. When I move here, I fly like a bird, Sirisotti said, about the transition from post-war Italy. We didn't have so much. No English, no house. It was very hard, but I was happy. Sirisotti tended a garden plot and raised chickens, lambs, and other animals. Now at 86, she starts the day at 6:30 a.m., watering her garden and drying herbs for the winter months. For exercise, she walks and gardens, activities known to challenge your brain, reduce stress, and starve off cognitive decline.
Requena said this.

discipline and drive, rather than romanticized notions of life in rural Italy, depicted online in a key element social media can overlook. If there's anything to take away from this, it's that it's actually maybe you need to inconvenience yourself a little bit more. Embrace aging as a privilege. It's perhaps no coincidence that images of older women enjoying themselves, indulging in food, and spending time in nature have become aspirational on social media, where filters, skincare regimens, and wellness trends proliferate. Becca Levy, a professor of public health and psychology at Yale University, who has studied how about beliefs about aging can impact health, said the nonnas are a refreshing antidote to the view that older age is a time of inevitable decline. Levy's research has found that exposure to positive age beliefs can lead to physical and psychological benefits. Sirisotti said she has no complaints about her health and is happy with her independence in life. "I like the way I am," she said. "I do everything for myself, for my grandchildren. I walk and I go to the store and I still drive." Her tips include a good pair of shoes and quality olive oil to be used on everything, food, face, and skin. She goes through at least 1 liter per week. "Whenever something's not good for you, wash your face and go outside," she said. Incampo's advice is equally sufficient. "Problems are everywhere. Don't worry, they are always sorted out." Well, that's our reading for today. Dear listeners, I hope you've liked the advice and the tips from the Italian grandmothers about living a good life. And this is Mary Ferrante, wishing you a very happy rest of the day and an even better tomorrow. Goodbye for now.

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2: Next is a brief poetry moment. The poet is Rumi, born in 1207 and died in 1273. He was the founder of the Sufi order known as the Mevlevi, or Whirling Dervishes, in Konya, Turkey in the 13th century. Though the theme of lover and beloved was already an established one in Sufi teaching, his own poetry was inspired by his meeting with and the consequent loss of his great teacher, Shams of Tabriz. Out of their relationship was born some of the most inspired love poetry ever, in which Rumi sings of a love that is both personal and divine at the same time. The poem is entitled Buoyancy. Love has taken away all my practices and filled me with poetry. I tried to keep quietly repeating, no strength but yours, but I couldn't. I had to clap and sing. I used to be respectable, unchaste, and stable. But who can stand in this strong wind and remember those things? A mountain keeps an echo deep inside itself. That's how I hold your voice. I am scrap wood thrown in your fire and quickly reduced to smoke. I saw you and became empty. This emptiness, more beautiful than existence, it obliterates existence. And yet, when it comes, existence thrives and creates more existence. The sky is blue. The world is a blind man squatting on the road. But whoever sees your emptiness sees beyond blue and beyond the blind man. A great soul hides like Muhammad or Jesus, moving through a crowd in a city where no one knows him. To praise is to praise how one surrenders to the emptiness. To praise the sun is to praise your own eyes. Praise the ocean. What we say, a little ship. So the sea journey goes on, and who knows where. Just to be held by the ocean is the best luck we could have. It's a total waking up. Why should we grieve that we've been sleeping? It doesn't matter how long we've been unconscious. We're groggy, but let the guilt go. Feel the motions of tenderness around you. The buoyancy. This is Ellen Mayer, looking forward to being with you again, again, again, again, again, again, again, again, again, again, again.

0: It is now 10 p.m.
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0: Hello, my name is Shelby Craig, and today I'm going to be reading from the book The Sword of Shannara by Terry Brooks. Chapter
1: 34. The afternoon was almost gone. Sunlight slipped in long, hazy streamers through the drifting white clouds, settling with warm touches over the barren, empty Northland terrain. Here and there the light fell providentially on small patches of green, the first signs of a permanent life that one day soon would flourish in this earth that had lay parched and desolate for so many years. In the distance, the blunted tips of the shattered knife edge broke starkly against the northern horizon, and from the devastated valley beyond, the dust still hung suspended above the ruins of the Skull Kingdom. Shay seemed to appear out of nowhere, wandering aimlessly through the tangle of ravines and ridges that carved out the foothills immediately below the knife edge. Half blind and completely exhausted, the tattered figure was barely recognizable. He came toward Alanon without seeing him, both hands gripping tightly the silver-handled sword. For just an instant, the druid stared speechlessly at the strange spectacle of the stumbling, ragged swordsman. Then, with a sharp cry of relief, he rushed forward to gather in the thin, battered frame of Shay Omsford and held him close. The Veil Man was asleep for a long time, and when he came awake again, it was night. He was lying in the shelter of a rock-encrusted overhang that opened into a deep, wide-bottomed ravine. A small wood fire crackled peacefully, lending added warmth to the cloak that was wrapped tightly about him. His troubled vision had begun to clear, and he found himself staring up into a bright, starlit night sky that stretched canopy-like from ridge-top to ridge-top above him. He smiled in spite of himself. He could imagine himself in Shady Vale once again. A moment later, Alanon's dark shadow moved into the dim firelight. "Are you feeling better?" the druid asked in greeting and seated himself. There was something strange about Alanon. He seemed more human, less forbidding, and there was an unusual warmth in his voice. Shay nodded. "How did you find me?"
2: "You found me. Don't you remember anything?"
1: "No, none of it. Nothing after..." Shay paused hesitantly. "Was there anybody... Did you see anybody else?"
0: Alanon studied his anxious expression for a moment, as if debating his answer, then shook his dark face.
2: "You were alone."
0: Shay felt something catch in his throat, and he lay back in the warmth of the blankets, swallowing hard. So Panamon, too, was gone. Somehow, he had not expected it to end like this.
2: "Are you all right?"
0: The druid's deep voice reached out to him in the darkness.
2: "Would you like to eat something now? I think it would be good for you if you did."
0: "Yes." Shay pushed himself up into a sitting position, the cloak still wrapped protectively about him. By the fire, Alanon was pouring soup into a small bowl. The aroma reached out to him invitingly, and he breathed it in. Then suddenly he thought of the Sword of Shannara and looked for it in the darkness. He saw it almost immediately lying next to him, the bright metal gleaming faintly. As an afterthought, he felt through the pockets of his tunic for the elf stones. He could not find them. Panicked, he began searching desperately through his clothing for the little pouch, but the result was the same. It was gone. A sinking sensation gripped him, and he lay back weakly for a moment. Perhaps Alanon... "Alanon, I can't find the elf stones," he said quickly. "Did you..." The druid moved over to his side and handed him the steaming bowl of soup and a small wooden spoon. His face was an impenetrable black shadow.
2: "No, Shay. You must have lost them when you fled the knife edge."
0: He saw the crestfallen look on the other's face and reached over to pat the slim shoulder reassuringly.
2: "There is no point in worrying about them now. The stones have served their purpose. I want you to eat something and go back to sleep. You need to rest."
0: Mechanically, Shay sipped at the soup, unable to forget quite so easily the loss of the elf stones. They had been with him from the beginning, protecting him every step of the way. Several times they had saved his life. How could he have been so careless? He thought back for a moment, trying vainly to remember where he might have lost them, but it was useless. It could have happened any time. "I'm sorry about the elf stones," he apologized quietly, feeling that he had to say something more. Al-Anon shrugged and smiled faintly. He seemed weary and somehow older as he seated himself beside the veil man.
2: "Maybe they'll turn up later."
0: Shay finished the bowl in silence, and Al-Anon refilled it without being asked. The warm liquid relaxed the still weary veil man, and a numbing drowsiness began to seep slowly through his body. He was falling asleep again. It would have been so easy to give in to the feeling, but he could not. There were still too many things bothering him, too many unanswered questions. He wanted those answers now from the one man who could give them to him. He deserved that much after everything he had been through. He struggled to a sitting position, aware that Al-Anon was watching him closely from out of the darkness beyond the little fire. In the distance, the sharp cry of a night bird broke through the deep silence. Shay paused in spite of himself. Life was coming back to the Northland after so long. He placed the bowl of soup on the ground next to him and turned to Al-Anon.
2: "Can we talk a while?"
0: The druid nodded silently. "Why didn't you tell me the truth about the sword?" the veil man asked softly.
2: "Why didn't you?" "I told you all that you needed to know."
0: Al-Anon's dark face was impassive.
2: "The sword itself told you the rest."
0: Shay stared at him incredulously.
2: "It was necessary for you to learn the secret of the Sword of Shannara for yourself," the druid continued gently. "It was not something that I could explain to you. It was something that you had to experience. You had to learn to accept the truth about yourself first before the sword could be of any use to you as a talisman against the warlock lord. It was a process in which I could not involve myself directly."
0: "Well, could you not at least have told me why the sword would destroy Brona?" Shay persisted.
2: "And what would that have done to you, Shay?"
0: The veil man frowned. "I don't understand."
2: "If I had told you everything that was in my power to tell you about the sword, remembering now that you would not have the benefit of hindsight, as you do now, to enlighten you, would that have helped you in practical terms? Would you have been able to continue your search for the sword? Would you have been able to draw the sword against Brona, knowing that it would do no more than reveal to him the truth about himself? Would you have even believed me when I said that such a simple thing would destroy a monster with the power of the warlock lord?"
0: He hunched down closer to Shay in the dim firelight.
2: "Or would you have given up on yourself and the quest then and there? How much truth could you have withstood?"
0: "I don't know," Shay answered doubtfully.
2: "Then I will tell you something I could not tell you before. Jurl Shannara, 500 years earlier, knew all these things, and still he failed."
0: "But I thought..."
2: "That he was successful?"
0: Al-Anon finished the thought.
2: "Yet if he had been successful, would not the warlock lord have been destroyed?" "No, Shay, Jurl Shannara did not succeed. Bremen confided in the elven king the secret of the sword because he, too, thought that knowing how the talisman would be used might better prepare the bearer for a confrontation with Brona. It did not. Even though he had been forewarned that he would be exposed to the truth about himself, Jurl Shannara was not prepared for what he discovered. Indeed, there was probably no way that he could have adequately prepared himself beforehand. We build too many walls to be completely honest with ourselves. And I don't think that he ever really believed Bremen's warning about what would happen when he finally held the sword.
3: Jarl Shannara was a warrior king, and his natural instinct was to rely on the sword as a physical weapon, even though he had been told that it would not help him in that way. When he confronted the warlock lord and the talisman began to work on him exactly as Bremen had warned, he panicked. His physical strength, his fighting prowess, his battle experience, all of it was useless to him. It was just too much for him to accept. As a result, the warlock lord managed to escape him.
0: Shay looked unconvinced. It might have been different with me.
1: But the druid did not seem to hear him.
3: I would have been with you when you found the sword of Shannara. And when the secret of the talisman revealed itself to you, I would have explained then its significance as a weapon against the warlock lord. But then I lost you in the dragon's teeth, and it was only later that I realized you had found the sword and gone northward without me. I came after you, but even so, I was almost too late. I could sense your panic when you discovered the secret of the sword, and I knew that the warlock lord could sense it as well. But I was still too far away to reach you in time. I tried to call out to you, to project my voice into your mind. There wasn't time enough to tell you what to do. The warlock lord prevented that. A few words, that was all.
1: He paused, almost as if he had gone into a trance, his dark gaze fixed on the air between them.
3: But you discovered the answer on your own, Shay, and you survived.
1: The Veil Man looked away, reminded suddenly that, although he was alive, it seemed that everyone who had gone with him into the Kingdom of the Skull was dead.
0: Might have been different, he repeated woodenly.
1: Alanon said nothing. At his feet, the small fire was dying slowly into reddish embers as the night closed about them. Shay picked up the bowl of soup and finished it quickly, feeling the drowsiness slip through him once more. He was nodding when Alanon stirred unexpectedly in the darkness and moved next to him.
3: You believe me wrong in not telling you the secret of the sword? He murmured softly.
1: It was more a statement of fact than a question.
3: Perhaps you are right. Perhaps it would have been better for everyone if I had revealed it all to you from the first.
1: Shay looked up at him. The lean face was a mask of dark hollows and angular lines that seemed the wrappings of some perpetual enigma.
0: No, you were right. The Veil Man replied slowly. I'm not sure I could have handled the truth.
1: Alanon's head tilted slightly to one side, as if considering the possibility.
3: I should have had more faith in you, Shay, but I was afraid.
1: He paused as a trace of doubt clouded the Veil Man's face.
3: You don't believe me, but it's true. To you, to the others as well, I have always been something more than human. It was necessary, or you would never have accepted your role as I gave it to you. But a druid is still a human being, Shay, and you have forgotten something. Before he became the warlock lord, Brona was a druid. Thus, to some extent, at least, the druids must bear responsibility for what he became. We permitted him to become the warlock lord. Our learning gave him the opportunity, our subsequent isolation from the rest of the world allowed him to evolve. The entire human race might have been enslaved or destroyed, and the guilt would have been ours. Twice the druids had the opportunity to destroy him, and twice they failed to do so. I was the last of my people, and if I were to fail as well, then there would be no one left to protect the races against this monstrous evil. Yes, I was afraid. One small mistake, and I might have left Brona free forever.
1: The druid's voice dropped to a whisper, and he looked down for an instant.
3: There is one more thing you should know. Bremen was more to me than simply my ancestor. He was my father.
1: Your father? Shay came fully awake for an instant. But that's not pos... He trailed off, unable to finish.
0: Alanon smiled faintly.
3: There must have been times when you guessed that I was older than any normal man could be, surely. The druids discovered the secret of longevity following the first war of the races. But there is a price that Brona refused to pay. There are many demands and disciplines required, Shay. It is no great gift. And for our waking time, we pile up a debt that must be paid by a special kind of sleep that restores us from our aging. There are many steps to true longevity, and some are not pleasant. Not one is easy. Brona searched for a way different from that of the druids, a way that would not carry the same price, the same sacrifices. In the end, he found only illusion. The druid seemed to retreat into himself for a long moment, then continued, "Bremen was my father. He had a chance to end the menace of the warlock lord, but he made too many mistakes and Brona escaped him. His escape was my father's responsibility, and if the warlock lord had succeeded in his plans, my father would have earned the blame. I lived with the fear of that happening until it was an obsession. I swore not to make the mistakes he had made. I'm afraid, Shay, that I never really had much faith in you. I feared you were too weak to do what had to be done, and I hid the truth to serve my own ends. In many ways, I was unfair to you. But you were my last chance to redeem my father, to purge my own sense of guilt for what he had done, and to erase forever the responsibility of the druids for the creation of Brona." He hesitated and looked directly into Shay's eyes. "I was wrong, Vale Man. You were a better man than I gave you credit for being."
0: Shay smiled and shook his head slowly. "No, Al-Anon, you were the one who so often spoke to me of hindsight. Now heed your own words, historian." In the darkness across from him, the druid returned the smile wistfully.
3: I wish we had more time, Shay Omsford. Time to learn to know each other better. But I have a debt that must be paid. All too soon."
0: He trailed off almost sadly, the lean face lowering into shadow. The puzzled Vale Man waited a moment, thinking that he would say something more. He did not. "In the morning, then." Shay stretched wearily and burrowed deep into the cloak, warm and relaxed by the soup and the fire. "We've a long journey back to the Southland."
3: Al-Anon did not reply immediately. "Your friends are close now, looking for you,"
0: he responded finally.
3: "When they find you, will you relate to them all that I have told you?"
0: Shay barely heard him, his thoughts drifting to Shady Vale and the hope of going home again. "You can do the job better than I," he murmured sleepily. There was another long moment of silence. At last he heard Al-Anon moving in the darkness beyond, and when the tall man spoke again, his voice sounded strangely distant.
3: "I may not be able to, Shay. I'm very tired. I've exhausted myself physically. For a time now, I must sleep."
0: "Tomorrow," Shay mumbled. "Good night." The druid's voice came back a whisper.
3: "Goodbye, my young friend. Goodbye, Shay." But the Vale Man was already asleeping.
0: Shay awoke with a start, the morning sunlight streaming down on him. His eyes snapped open at the sound of horses' hooves and booted feet, and he found himself surrounded by a cluster of lean, rangy figures clothed in forest green. Instinctively, his hand dropped to the sword of Shannara, and he struggled to a sitting position, squinting sharply to see their faces. They were elves. A tall, hard-featured elf detached himself from the group and bent down to him. Deep, penetrating green eyes locked into his own, and a firm hand came up to rest reassuringly on his shoulder.
3: "You're among friends, Shay Omsford. We are Eventine's men."
0: Shay climbed slowly to his feet, still grasping the sword guardedly. "Al-Anon," he asked, looking about for the druid. The tall man hesitated for a moment, then shook his head.
3: "There is no one else here. Only you.
0: Stunned, Shay moved past him and pushed his way through the ring of horsemen, his eyes quickly searching the length of the wide ravine. Gray rock and dust stared back at him, an empty, deserted passage that twisted and disappeared from sight. Except for the elven riders and himself, there was no one else. Then something the druid had said came back to him, and he knew then that Alanon was really gone.
1: Sleeping,
0: he heard himself whisper. Woodenly, he turned back to the waiting elves, then hesitated as tears streamed down his haggard face. But Alanon would come back to them when he was needed, he told himself angrily, just as he had always done before. He brushed away the tears and glanced momentarily into the bright blueness of the Northland sky. For just an instant, he seemed to hear the druid's voice calling to him from far, far away. A faint smile crossed his lips.
1: Goodbye, Alanon,
0: he answered softly. End of chapter.
1: Chapter
0: 35. Then it ended. Little more than 10 days later, those who still remained of the little band that had journeyed forth from Cullhaven so many weeks ago bade farewell to one another for the last time. It was a bright, clear day filled with sunshine and summer's freshness. From out of the west, a gentle breeze ruffled the emerald green carpet of the Tyrcean grasslands, and in the distance the sluggish roar of the Myrmidon floated softly through the early morning stillness. They stood together by the roadway leading out from the walled city, Durin and Dael, the former without the use of his left arm, which was splinted and wrapped. Dael had found him among the wounded, and now he was healing rapidly. Balinor Bacana, in chainmail and royal blue riding cloak, a still pale Shay Armsford, the faithful Flick, and minion Leia. They spoke in quiet tones for a time, smiling bravely, trying to appear amiable and relaxed without much success, glancing from time to time at the tethered horses that grazed contentedly behind them. At last there was an awkward silence, and hands were extended and taken, and mumbled promises to visit soon were quietly exchanged. It was a painful goodbye, and behind the smiles and the handshakes there was sadness. Then they rode away, each to his own home. Durin and Dael traveled west to Belial, where Dael would finally be reunited with his beloved Linlith. The Armsfords turned south to Shady Vale and, as Flick had repeatedly announced to his brother, a well-deserved rest. As far as Flick was concerned, their traveling days were over. Minion Leia went with them to the Vale, determined to see to it, personally, that nothing further befell Shay. From there, he would return for a time to the Highlands to be with his father, who would be missing him by now. But very soon, he knew he must come back again to the border country and to the red-haired daughter of kings who would be waiting. Standing silently by the empty roadway, Balinor watched after his friends until they were no more than small shadows in the distant green of the flatlands. Then slowly he mounted his waiting horse and rode back into Tirsis. The sword of Shannara remained in Callahorn. It had been Shay's firm decision to leave the talisman with the border people. No one had given more to preserve the freedom of the four lands. No one had a better right to be entrusted with its care and preservation. And so the legendary sword was implanted blade downward in a block of red marble and placed in a vault in the center of the gardens of the People's Park in Tirsis, sheltered by the wide, protective span of the Bridge of Sendik, there to remain for all time. Carved upon the stone facing of the vault was the inscription, "Herein lies the heart and soul of the nations. Their right to be free men, their desire to live in peace, their courage to seek out truth. Herein lies the sword of Shannara."
1: Weeks later, Shay perched wearily on one of the tall wooden stools in the inn kitchen and studied blankly the plate of food on the counter in front of him. At his elbow, Flick was already starting on his second helping. It was early in the evening, and the Omsford brothers had spent the entire day repairing the veranda roof. The summer sun had been hot and the work had been tedious, yet, although he was tired and vaguely disgruntled, Shay found himself unable to locate his appetite. He was still picking at his food when his father appeared in the hall doorway, mumbling blackly to himself. Curzad Omsford came up to them without a word and tapped Shay on the shoulder.
4: "How much longer is this nonsense going to continue?" he demanded.
1: Shay looked up in surprise.
4: "I don't know what you mean," he answered truthfully, glancing at Flick, who shrugged blankly. "Not eating much either, I see."
1: His father spied the dinner plate.
4: "How do you expect to get your strength back if you don't eat properly?"
1: He paused for a moment and then seemed to recall that he had gotten off the subject entirely.
4: "Strangers, that's what I mean. Now I suppose you'll be off again. I thought that was all done with."
1: Shay stared at him.
4: "I'm not going anywhere. What in the world are you talking about?"
1: Curzad Omsford seated himself heavily on a vacant stool and eyed his foster son closely, apparently resigned to the fact that he was not going to get a straight answer without a little unnecessary effort.
4: "Shay, we have never lied to each other, have we? When you came back from your visit with the Prince of Leia, I never pressed you about what went on while you were there, even though you left in the middle of the night without a word to anyone, even though you came back looking like your own ghost and very carefully avoided telling me exactly how you got that way. Now answer me," he continued quickly when Shay tried to object.
5: "I never once asked you to tell me anything, did I?"
1: Shay shook his head silently. His father nodded in satisfaction.
4: "No, because I happen to believe that a man's business is mostly his own affair. But I cannot forget that the last time you disappeared from the Vale was right after that other stranger appeared asking for you."
5: "Other stranger?" the brothers exclaimed together.
1: Instantly, all the old memories came back to them. Alanon's mysterious appearance, Balinor's warning, the skull-bearers, the running, the fear.
4: Shay slid down from his stool slowly. "There's someone here."
5: "Looking for me?
4: Wait, let me try that again. There's someone here?
5: Looking for me?"
1: His father nodded, his broad face clouding darkly as he caught the look of concern mirrored in his son's furtive glance at the doorway.
4: "A stranger, like before. He got in several minutes ago, looking for you. He's waiting out in the lobby."
5: "But I don't see—"
4: "Shay, what can we do?" Flick interrupted hurriedly. "We don't even have the elf stones to protect us anymore."
5: I don't know," his brother mumbled, desperately trying to think through his confusion.
4: "We could slip out the back way."
5: "Now wait a minute."
1: Curzad Omsford had heard enough. He gripped their shoulders tightly and turned them about to face him, staring at them in disbelief.
4: "I did not raise my sons to run away from trouble."
1: He studied their worried faces a moment and shook his head.
4: "You must learn to face your problems, not run from them. Why, here you are in your own home, among family and friends who would stand by you, and you talk about running away."
1: He released them and stepped back a pace.
4: "Now we'll all go out there together and face this man. He looks a hard sort, but he seems friendly enough when we talked. Besides, I don't think a one-handed man is any kind of a match physically for three whole men, even with that pike."
1: Shay started abruptly.
4: "One-handed? He looks like he traveled a long way to get here."
1: The elder Omsford did not seem to have heard him.
4: "He's carrying a little leather pouch that he claims belongs to you. I offered to take it, but he wouldn't give it to me. Said he wouldn't give it to anyone but you."
1: Now suddenly Flick understood.
4: "It must be something important," his father declared. "He told me you dropped it on your way home. Now how could that happen?" Curzad Omsford had to wait a while longer for his answer. In a rush, his sons were past him, through the kitchen door, and halfway down the hallway to the lobby of the inn. The end.
6: I guess I fished. Okay, cool.
4: Wait, maybe let me add a little outro, I guess. End of The Sword of Shannara by Terry Brooks.
6: Okay, now it's finished.
7: Cool.

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2: Next is a brief poetry moment. This is from William Wordsworth, and it's the 11th section, the last section in his ode on intimations of immortality. Intimations of immortality. And oh, ye fountains, meadows, hills, and groves, forebode not any severing of our loves. Yet in my heart of hearts, I feel your might. I only have relinquished one delight to live beneath your more habitual sway. I love the brooks which down their channels fret, even more than when I tripped lightly as they. The innocent brightness of a newborn day is lovely yet. The clouds that gather round the setting sun to take a sober coloring from an eye that hath kept watch o'er man's mortality.

Another race hath been, and other palms are won. Thanks to the human heart by which we live. Thanks to its tenderness, its joys and fears. To me, the meanest flower that blows can give thoughts that do often lie.

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2: And now, dear listeners, it is time for the Cleveland Sight Center Network Story Hour. We have an excellent narration prepared for you this evening. So relax in your favorite Victorian-era armchair and allow your imagination to take you into fantastic hidden worlds filled with intrigue, mystery, scandal, whimsy, silly, made-up words, possibly a talking dog, and plenty of snooty characters saying smart-sounding things. And now, here is tonight's tale.

0: Come in. Welcome. Welcome to Mystery Theater. I'm Hyman Brown. Welcome to the sounds of suspense, to the fear you can hear. Of all the great killers of history, perhaps the deadliest and most terrifying is the automobile. Nero, Attila the Hun, Bluebeard, even artillery fire, and the ultimate, the atom bomb. At least they have a purpose, a reason, a rationale. But the automobile maims and kills mindlessly, senselessly. For example...
1: This is old Long Jack here in the studio on a lonesome, wet, foggy night.
2: I must be
1: saying if you're on weed, real careful tonight. It's heavy, man, heavy.
2: Oh, shut up, you fool.
1: If you just let Big Daddy help you out, all
2: you... You can't help me, Big Daddy. I must have hit something. Somebody. Split. I got a split.
0: Our mystery drama, And Nothing But the Truth, was written especially for the Mystery Theater by Ian Martin and stars Arnold Moss. I'll be back shortly with Act One.

0: Was the accident we heard a few minutes ago another statistic of the road? An innocent victim, a careless driver, the victim's family broken and lost. A young man whose carelessness had blighted a bright new manhood and a promising career. Or was the driver lucky this time? Lucky in a way far beyond his hope or expectation. We are about to find out with David, the young driver, as he paces his living room floor, waiting for his father to come home.
1: Dad?
2: David. David, what are you doing up at this hour?
1: I didn't hear you come in. I thought you'd never get home. Where you been?
2: Well, now do I have to start answering to you for my whereabouts?
1: What? Oh, you mean like mother?
2: Yes, like your mother.
1: I'm sorry, Dad.
2: Well, for your information, I was working, correcting term papers. It wasn't that I... David, I'm very tired.
1: You all right, Dad? You look like you had an attack or something.
2: Well, don't be silly. I said I was tired. What's wrong with you? You've been drinking.
1: Yes, I wish I hadn't, but I didn't.
2: Okay, son, take it easy. Whatever it is, we'll work it out. Where's your sports car? Didn't you have it out tonight?
1: Yes, I left it parked on the street.
2: Well, you better put it away. There's no sense in leaving it out in this rain.
1: Dad, I've got to talk to you. It's about the car.
2: What about the car?
1: I didn't know what to do. I hit the panic button. I ran.
2: But what else did you hit?
1: Someone. A man. I'm pretty sure. Down near the railroad. You know where the big curve comes around by the station opposite Franny's place? I think it was one of those old winos that hang around there. Dad, I swear I never saw him with all that rain and the fog.
2: Was there anyone else around?
1: I didn't see anyone. I should have stopped. But all I could think of was that I'd been drinking and the scholarship coming up. And if anything happened, it would kill Mom. And before I knew it, I was running away. I've been going crazy waiting for you to get home. I'm scared, too. But I guess I ought to go to the police.
2: Does your mother know about this?
1: No.
2: Okay. When did it happen?
1: 2:00, almost on the nose.
2: 2 this morning?
1: Yeah.
2: By the railroad, you say?
1: Yeah, I just came off Stratfield, and I took the corner into the Big Bend on Hills Point.
2: I get the picture. Okay. Now go in the kitchen and wait for me. And no matter what, don't let your mother get involved.
1: Where are you going?
2: I'm
1: going
2: to have a look at your car.
1: Well, I'll come with you.
2: You'll do as I say from here on in. Now you go to the kitchen. I'll be right back.
1: What are you going to do?
2: I'm not sure yet. But just... Well, maybe there's a way to get off the spot. Is your mother still asleep?
1: I guess so. She hasn't been down.
2: There's a dent in your front right fender. Was that there before tonight?
1: No.
2: You sure?
1: Yeah, I simonized the car yesterday. Does it look bad?
2: Well, not to... Well, it must have been a glancing blow.
1: You mean maybe it's going to be all right?
2: Maybe.
1: Oh, I don't think I could have hurt him too bad. And a night like tonight, you know, who'd be hanging around?
2: It isn't going to be all that easy, David. They might be able to trace the car.
1: How?
2: You're missing a front right hubcap. There aren't that many Harley 584s in this town.
1: So I'll have to give myself up.
2: No. Let's figure this out. Was your mother up when you went out tonight?
1: I don't know if she was asleep, but she wasn't downstairs.
2: Well, then she didn't see what car you took.
1: No?
2: Did she see me leave? I mean, did she look out of the window or anything?
1: No. She was just sitting in the big chair by the fireplace, crying.
2: Crying?
1: You know, the usual.
2: That I was off once again to the arms of another woman,
1: Like that.
2: Well, you don't believe all that talk, do you?
1: Look, Dad, we've been down this road before. I'm not making any judgments.
2: I'm not asking you to sit in judgment on me. I ask for a simple reaction between a father and his son. I'm sorry, David. I didn't mean to blow up.
1: I guess we're both a little shook tonight. But you ought to know by now where I stand. It's just, well... I know Mom gets a lot of screwy notions, but all the same, I'm sorry for her. She's so lost and... Well, I'm always afraid that any little thing might push her right over the edge. Like tonight. Oh, Dad, what am I going to do?
2: That's what we're going to figure out right now. I got a few more questions. You say the accident happened at 2 o'clock or so, right?
1: Just as I said, almost exactly.
2: Now, how do you know that?
1: I was listening to Long Jack, and he was just going into a last commercial before he went off the air. The disc he was spinning was just ending, and... Well, when I hit the guy.
2: What was the record?
1: An oldie, Easy to Love.
2: And you hit this man just after you turned off Stratfield into Hills Point.
1: Yeah.
2: He suddenly stepped off the curb.
1: Like out of nowhere.
2: How fast were you going?
1: Gee, Dad, I...
2: Now, come on, don't pussyfoot with me.
1: Too fast. I took the corner pretty wide.
2: Did you skid?
1: Yeah, it was pretty slick from the rain.
2: And there was no one else around?
1: No.
2: You're sure?
1: Yeah, I opened the door to look out. There was no one. That's why I lost my nerve and cut out. Well, I better get down and find out.
2: You stay right where you are.
1: It's after 4. The longer I wait, the worse it will be for me.
2: You're not going to be involved in this at all, David.
1: What do you mean?
2: I mean, you were driving the station wagon tonight. I was the one who was driving the sports car, and I'm going to the precinct house right now to report that I hit a man and left the scene of the accident.
1: Dad, I can't let you do that.
2: Don't be a fool. I'm not on the verge of getting a full scholarship to Harvard. I haven't been drinking. I'm not a teenager with 2 strikes against him as a driver to begin with. I'm a full college professor with a distinguished record who is coming home on a foul night with visibility almost 0, dead tired, after correcting 200 term papers. I can stand the gaff, and you can't.
1: No, sir, Dad. I thank you, and I admire you, but I hope to God I'm enough of a man not to hide behind my father's pants.
2: You'd better think of it as your mother's skirts. Your mother couldn't care less what happens to me, but you're a different story. You get in big trouble over this, and it could kill her. Worse still, drive her over that edge we both worry about.
1: But, Dad, I...
2: Don't argue. This is the way it's going to be. You just let me handle it, and you keep your mouth shut no matter what happens.
1: I don't know what to say.
2: I'll tell you what you're going to say. Nothing. Nothing to anyone.
1: But, Mom...
2: Least of all to your mother.
1: Okay, Dad, if that's the way you want it. Oh, how can I thank you? You're some kind of a guy.
2: No, David. Just the most sensible way out of a bad situation. I'd better get down to the police. Don't wait up. I may be a while. It's still raining. You got the keys.
1: Sorry, right here. And thanks, Dan, for everything.
2: This will all work out for the best. I think I hear your mother moving about.
1: If she comes down, what do I say?
2: What we've agreed on is the truth. That I've gone to the precinct house to report that I'm a hit-and-run driver, right?
1: Right. I'll never forget what you're doing for me.
2: And for your mother. For all of us.
3: Grant, is that you?
1: No, Mom, it's me, David.
3: Oh, I thought I heard your father come home a little while ago. What are you doing at the front door?
1: I
3: better come down. What's going on? I heard voices, angry voices.
1: That was Dad and me. Not angry, we were just discussing something.
3: Then where's Grant now? Yes, I heard a door slam. Did he go out again?
1: Yes.
3: Not another woman. Not 2 in one night.
1: Why don't you give him a break once? He was at the college correcting papers.
3: Then where's he off to now?
1: Mom, it's kind of damp in the hall. Let's go into the living room and sit down.
3: Don't tell me he's finally taken off for good with one of his bed partners.
1: Oh, Mother, have a heart. Why can't you see what a right guy Dad is?
3: Maybe I've known him too long. So what errand took him out of the house again at 4:20 in the morning?
1: He's gone to the local precinct to confess to a hit and run.
4: Yes, madam, I understand. I'll have some officers on the way immediately. Well, these are experts in the bomb squad. Oh, yes, ma'am. All the latest equipment. Thank you, ma'am. We do our best at the police department.
5: Full moon time again, huh, Lieutenant?
4: Oh, yeah, Reso. The crazies are out on the broom tonight. There was some dingling just saw a UFO land in her backyard. How was your hit and run?
6: Oh, no sweat. Some old wino stumbled off the curb, got his rear end creased. They took him to St. Elizabeth's. Anything on the general bulletin?
4: Nah, it's more stuff. Muggy in the second precinct. It's a gas station holdup in the fifth. I want to hear something new. That's a 12th. Nah, nothing. A code 2, see the man. Some citizen reports a smell of gas in his apartment house, possible suicide. It's nothing worth our brains. What's that in your hand?
6: Oh, it's a hubcap. A clue from the scene of the hit and run.
4: Well, let me have a look at it. English make. Probably from a Harley. Or some sport car like that. Found on the scene?
6: About 75 yards away. No proof it had anything to do with the hit and run.
4: How's the victim?
6: Condition fair when the ambulance picked him up. He only got struck a glancing blow.
4: That still don't make no never mind. The perpetrator cut out. I want him brought in.
6: Oh, so do I. But it may be a little rough. Even if we find the car this belongs to, it doesn't prove it was lost hitting the victim. Could have been loose and just fallen off.
4: So you think we don't make the guy, eh?
6: My educated guess is that the odds are not so high.
4: Yeah, Brady, what is it? You don't say. Right with you now, huh? Well, how about that? Yeah, bring him right in. Educated guess, huh?
6: I was wrong.
4: Couldn't be wronger. Guy named Williams just came to the desk and confessed to making the hit and run. He's on the way in. You and he should get on together just dandy. Guy's a college professor.
3: Your father hit someone with the sports car tonight? But that's impossible.
1: How can you say that, Mom?
3: Because he wasn't driving that car tonight.
1: How do you know? You didn't see him leave?
3: No, but I was awake when he drove in. And I could swear, I know he was driving the station wagon.
0: A father's sacrifice for his son. Surely a noble, if misguided, gesture. The question, of course, is, should a young man or anyone be encouraged to evade responsibility? And will the simple act of altruism remain just that? We'll find out shortly when Mystery Theater returns with Act Two. A precinct house in a large city, even at the best of times, is never the most prepossessing spot. In the dog hours of the morning, dusty, dingy, tired paint peeling from the walls, half-empty coffee containers with cigarette butts floating in them, it's certainly one of the most depressing times. Or so Grant feels as he dictates his full confession.
2: It was only when I was putting the car away in the garage and I noticed a dent in the fender and found that one of the hubcaps was missing that I began to realize with horror that I might have hit an animal, an opossum or something. It never occurred to me that it might have been a human being. Well, I would have returned right away, but my wife, who has not been well recently, well, she was up. She was waiting for me, and I didn't want to alarm her. And so I coaxed her back to bed and to sleep, and I came here just as soon as I could.
4: And this was what time, Professor?
2: Almost exactly 2:00.
4: And you could fix the time because you were listening to Long Jack on the car radio and he was signing off.
6: You like acid rock, Mr. Williams?
2: I beg your pardon?
6: You know, the big hard beat, loud enough to blow your mind.
2: Oh, no, I don't. Why?
6: Well, that's Long Jack's bag. It's most of what he plays, you know. I didn't figure you'd dig his scene.
2: Yeah, well, I didn't. I turned on the radio to keep me awake, not for music appreciation. As a matter of fact, I remember the last number he was playing just before he signed off was easy to love, and I wouldn't call that exactly contemporary.
4: The main point is that you made the turn at 2 o'clock. You felt a jarring feeling, which jives with our information. Right, Rizzo?
6: Right, Lieutenant. I see. Your victim left Franny's restaurant, 518 Hills Point Road, at approximately 2 minutes to 2 a.m. Because victim was discovered by George Bates, post office employee, some 2 minutes later. He heard a car drive away, but due to adverse weather conditions, could not see it or make any identification. Victim was Dominic Capello, unemployed, 61 years old.
2: Well, I hope he's all right.
6: He's at the hospital. We don't know the extent of the injuries yet.
2: I feel terrible, that poor old man.
4: Professor Williams, let me point out something. From your story and our evidence, there is no clear-cut evidence that you did hit this man. Now, if I were you, before I went any further, I'd get a lawyer.
2: Oh, there's no need for a lawyer. I'm quite willing to face my responsibilities. If you'll prepare a statement for me, I'd be very glad to sign it.
4: All right. I'll leave you here with Patrolman Foster, who'll type up a statement. You just check it over when he's finished, and then if you still want to, you can sign. I'll be right back.
6: Lieutenant, see you a minute outside.
4: Okay. All right, Rizzo, what's biting you?
6: I think the guy's lying.
4: About what, for Pete's sake? Why would he lie?
6: To cover up.
4: Cover up who?
6: How do I know? His daughter, son, wife.
4: Now, why would he want to take the rap for that?
6: That's what'll take some digging to find out.
4: Oh, boy. 15 precincts in this city, 4 detective divisions, not to get stuck with you. You want to make a federal case out of one sneaky little hit and run where the guy comes in like a good citizen and confesses and just for once make the job easy? What do you got to do? Go looking for trouble?
6: Now, Lieutenant, it isn't just the few small discrepancies. It's the whole psychology of the man.
4: Psychology? That's all I need. The new breed. Now, look, Rizzo. Will you for once just forget the college education and get back in there and have that statement signed, sealed, and delivered? And stop making waves.
7: Mother, please, will you let well enough alone?
3: I've kept quiet about too many things for far too long, but I can't let this go. I know your father wasn't driving the sports car tonight.
7: Okay, so he wasn't. So you know what that means.
3: Oh, my darling, I...
7: You want to get me locked up?
3: No, of course not. But why should it come to that? You don't know yet if you really hit anyone or hurt them.
7: I'm not kidding myself. When I pulled away, I tried to tell myself nothing had happened. But now it's all on the table, and I know that guy got hurt. And I'm scared. I'm scared of what they could do to me.
3: Darling, there's nothing to be scared of in being honest, owning up. It was an accident. David, please.
7: Will you let me go?
3: I'm only trying to help you.
7: Oh, sure. Some help you are. I don't understand you, Mother. Look what Dad's willing to do for me, and all you want is for me to turn myself in.
3: I want you to be honest.
7: This is for laughs. Look, Dad went down there to take the blame so he could protect you as well as me.
3: Protect me?
7: Yes. He said it would kill you if anything happened to me.
3: Grant was worried about me?
7: Yes.
3: Don't you ever believe it.
7: Mom, how can you be so bitter? Look what he's done for me.
3: He's got to have an angle.
7: That's unfair. I know you and Dad have problems. I'm not going to try to make any judgments about...
3: Oh, but you do. You make them every day in spite of yourself. And always against me.
7: Mother, I've had just about as much of this as I can take.
3: You know, the curious thing is that I know you love me in spite of everything. Just give me a moment.
7: What is it?
3: I don't stand much chance, do I? I spend so much time upstairs with myself. Very lonely with just yourself. I'm a woman not quite able to cope. A woman with hallucinations. Is it? It's something out of Dickens. Living among cobwebs of near insanity and the ghosts of what never was.
7: Mother.
3: Look, it's time I told you. Time I try to tell somebody. I'm a prisoner with a life sentence because I can't stop loving. To everyone else, I'm the ghost. But the truth is that the real corruption lies rotting in the very man we both love. David, I don't want to ever see you become like him. I would rather see you dead. That's why I want you to take your own troubles on your own shoulders.
7: Mom, don't you think you ought to lie down? I mean, you're not...
3: It's easy, isn't it, to find a scapegoat, to make someone else responsible. Poor, mad, wasted Marion Williams, married to that intelligent, handsome man, respected by his faculty, worshipped by his students, particularly the girls. Oh, yes, particularly the girls.
7: Oh, Mother, for Pete's sake.
3: No, this time you don't stop me. I loved him so much I forgave all those early affairs. The young children invaded, cheapened. I saved him. I went to those girls. I begged them off. And after you came, the pattern continued. I began to retreat farther and farther. I had the money. That's why I could always keep him. And I couldn't stop loving him. That was the saddest part, wasn't it, David?
7: What?
3: I was the one who ruined him. Without me to cover for him, he'd have been found out long ago. So you see...
7: I don't know what you mean, Mom. I can't discuss what you've been talking about. But that has nothing to do with what Dad is doing at this moment. I'd been drinking. I couldn't have gone to the police. Dad can handle this. Please, leave it alone.
3: And let you spoil yourself just as he did. The rot spread so fast, David.
2: The incident was totally minor in mind till I returned home, found that there was a dent in my front fender. Well, I've read this through, Lieutenant, and there's nothing here that isn't consonant with my earlier confession.
4: It's a formality, Professor. I prefer to have you read it aloud before you sign the statement.
2: If you insist.
4: It's better, Professor Williams. There is much more. Go ahead.
2: It's quite evident that I must have been responsible for striking with my automobile one Dominic Capello, 61, at approximately 2 a.m. on the above date. This statement is a true and unsolicited confession of my responsibility and...
5: Excuse me, Lieutenant. Have you warned the professor again that he should have legal representation?
2: No, I don't need a lawyer.
5: I'll have to warn you, sir, that you may. The man was hit just died in the hospital without regaining consciousness. It isn't just an accident anymore. It could be homicide.
4: Oh, come on, Rizzo, manslaughter. But it does change things, Professor. If you sign this, I'll have to book you. You should have a lawyer before you sign.
2: Well, nonsense. I want to sign. Let's not waste any more time, and then I'll call my lawyer.
4: All right. Detective Rizzo, will you witness this?
5: No.
4: You'll have to be fingerprinted, Professor.
2: Whatever you say, Lieutenant.
4: Foster will take you to a phone first to call your lawyer about bail.
2: Thank you. And thank you, Detective Rizzo.
5: Don't mention it.
4: All right now, Rizzo, don't say it.
5: I've got to. Something's out of kilter. I never saw a man so anxious to get arrested in my life.
4: He just wants to get it over with and get back to bed. Now, who doesn't?
5: It's wrong, Lieutenant. It's wrong. A cool, collected individual like that doesn't go around hitting panic buttons and taking a powder out of a bad situation.
4: Now, Joe, drop it. Lay off. Don't give me any more of the psychology. I'm just a plain flat foot who came up through the ranks by sticking to one thing, facts. Let's give the guy a vote of thanks for coming in. My psychology is we leave it lay, huh? You got any other hunches? Save them for the ponies. Okay?
5: Okay.
4: What's on the bulletin, Rizzo?
5: Oh, same old noise, nothing special. They picked up that mugger in a second, a repeater.
4: What's happening with Professor Williams? Williams, the professor. You remember the guy we spent most of the night with?
5: Oh, yeah. Well, he got fingerprinted and his lawyer sprung him. He's gone home. Hey, look at this, Lieutenant.
4: What?
5: That code 2. See the man in the 12th? That suicide was no false alarm. There was a DOA. Only now it looks like homicide. They figure the girl was strangled before the gas was turned
4: on. Oh, what do I care about some dame in the 12th? The 7th is my baby. Let the 12th worry about their headaches. I'm taking you off.
2: Marion, for the last time, you stay out of this or I'll...
3: You'll what, Grant? Kill me? You did that a long time ago. The only reason I clung to any shred of life was because of David.
2: And a fine little mama's boy you made out of him. The moment my back is turned, he runs to you. He blurts out the whole thing.
3: Oh, no, he didn't. I figured out what happened myself. I saw you drive away in the station wagon.
2: Well, why can't you mind your own business?
3: Because I don't trust you. And I want David to be a man and stand on his own feet.
2: Will you get something through that bird brain of yours? The man who was hit is dead. David had been drinking. You won't be emancipating your son. You'll be burying him in jail. Is that what you want?
3: You're hurting me, Grant.
2: Is that what you want? Or will you keep your mouth shut and allow me to do something for my own son?
3: Please, let me go.
2: Not until I get your promise to leave things as they are.
3: I don't want David to go to jail.
2: All right, then. I can trust you.
3: Yes. I only wish I trusted you. You've never done one unselfish thing in your life, Grant. I only wish I knew what it is you expect to gain this time.
0: A torturing dilemma for a mother and a father. Is the father right to protect his son, or the mother to feel it would be better for her son to take his medicine? So many other questions pose themselves. Questions which will be answered when Mystery Theater returns shortly with Act 3. Those questions I mentioned. Of course, Marion Williams would feel herself hurt by her husband's interest in other women. Or is that all in her mind, a figment fantasized by her obvious, shaky mental stability? But then, there's also the doubt of Detective Sergeant Rizzo. Let's follow him for a moment.
7: Yes?
6: Is Professor Williams at home?
7: No, he has classes this morning at the university.
6: Oh, yeah, that's right. Excuse me, I'm Detective Rizzo. This is my shield. I wonder if I could talk to Mrs. Williams for a moment.
7: I'm sorry, but my mother, she's still asleep. She's kind of an invalid.
6: Oh, well, then I wouldn't think of disturbing her. You're Professor Williams' son, huh?
7: Yes.
6: Well, then how about you take the chain off the door and I step in and ask you a couple of questions?
7: Have you got a warrant?
6: Have a warrant? Now, what would I want a warrant for? Look, don't let me being a cop scare you.
7: Oh, I'm not scared.
6: You always keep a chain on when you open the front door?
7: No. Look, I'm sorry. You're wasting your time. My father told me not to answer any questions.
6: Oh, then you know about the accident last night, huh?
7: Yes, but I'm sorry. I've got to close the door.
6: You drive, kid.
7: Sir, your foot's in the way.
6: Oh, yeah. So it is. Anyway, I figure you drive since you got a license. I looked it up in the bureau.
7: Would you move your foot, please?
6: Hold it just a minute. Here's your newspaper, huh? You might want to read about the accident. Page 4. You know, check out the details.
7: Thanks for the paper.
6: Sure. Here.
7: Well, will you let it go, please?
6: You weren't out driving yourself last night, were you?
7: I'll take the paper.
6: Yeah, and now I know my hunch is right.
2: Come on. Where are you?
8: Hello?
2: David, where were you?
8: Oh, I'm sorry. I was just bringing down Mother's lunch tray.
2: But you never answer the phone. Any mail? Any phone calls?
8: Just a couple of ads. No phone call. There was, we had a visitor.
2: Who?
8: A Detective Rizzo.
2: What did he want?
8: He said he wanted to talk to you. Then when I said you weren't home, he wanted to talk to Mom.
2: Well, you didn't let him.
8: No. She was asleep, so he said he wanted to ask me some questions.
2: Good Lord.
8: It's all right. I didn't let him in, and I didn't tell him anything.
2: Well, I hope you didn't. He had no right, no right to... David, you're sure you didn't...
8: I didn't say anything, but I'm scared. I think he knows. I think he's guessed that
2: Now, listen to me, David. I don't care what he knows or what he suspects. He can't prove anything if we just stick to our story. Now, you get this straight, David. I'll kill you if you let me down. No, I didn't mean that. I'm just thinking about you. I don't want your life spoiled before it begins. Now, you just remember, a man has been killed. The real truth comes out, you're in trouble. Bad trouble.
8: I know.
2: Just so you remember, both you and your mother.
8: Okay, but supposing that detective turns up again and...
2: He won't. You just leave that to me. Just leave everything to me.
8: I will. And don't think I'm not grateful. Oh, I don't know how I can ever pay you back.
2: You just sit tight and stick to our story. That's all the payment I need.
4: I quite understand, Professor. Detective Rizzo exceeded his orders. I promise you he won't bother your family again.
9: I'm sorry if I lost my temper, Lieutenant.
4: I don't blame you, sir. You'd feel better if you could get a load of how I'm going to lose mine. Good afternoon, Professor. Detective Rizzo, check in yet? All right, tell him to lug his rear end here on the double. I'd have bust him right down a patrolman.
6: You, looking for me, Lieutenant?
4: Yeah, come on in and close the door.
6: Jarvis on the desk tells me the Williams guy was on the phone having a fit.
4: Didn't I tell you to stop making waves?
6: Well, yes,
4: Did
6: Lieutenant,
4: I tell you the Williams case was closed?
6: It can't be closed as long as there's a charge.
4: That's up to the judge. Now, we've done our part. We have a statement and a confession. That's all we're supposed to provide.
6: Uh-huh. A phony confession.
4: What does that mean?
6: Now, look. That professor has a kid. Around 17, 18, huh? I talked to him today. I'll lay you dollars to donuts. He was the one driving the car when
4: you
6: that accident...
4: You have any proof of that?
6: No, but give me an hour with that kid, and I'll crack
4: Why,
6: this case.
4: Why, Detective Rizzo, strong-arm methods from a member of the new breeds? I thought today's young cop was exchanging the third degree for a college degree.
6: You know I didn't mean anything like that, but if you just give me a chance
4: Why?
6: To get to the bottom...
4: Why would a respected college professor, a guy as prominent in this town as he is, why would he risk his reputation to cover up something his son did?
6: I don't know.
4: I mean, this guy's a teacher. The last thing in the world he'd do is let his son run out on a responsibility?
6: Yeah, that's the way I see it. Psychologically,
4: oh, psychologically. Now, let's not get tangled up with that bull again, huh? We have a confession, Detective Rizzo.
6: Lieutenant, give me a break. I got the strongest hunch.
4: It isn't any stronger than mine. And mine is, if you don't let this lay like I told you, you're going to be back in your boondockers walking a beat as far uptown as these city limits stretch. Okay, Detective Second Grade, is this case closed?
6: Well, like you say, the case is closed.
7: Study, Mom. You all right?
3: I just want to talk a minute. What are you doing?
7: Just catching up on some homework.
3: David, that man, that detective you said came here, are you sure all he asked you about was the accident?
7: Look, Mom. I promised Dad I wasn't going to talk about it anymore. So did you. It's a closed book.
3: We're going to have to open it again. Did he ask you about anything else than the accident?
7: No, but...
3: Look, David... You have got to go to the police and tell them the truth.
7: Now, I promised Dad...
3: David, don't make me go.
7: You promised him, too.
3: You don't understand. Everything's changed. He has to be stopped. There must be some justice.
7: Mom, why don't you go upstairs?
3: Look, don't treat me like an invalid or worse, a half-wit. Have you read the newspaper that you brought up to me today?
7: No.
3: Do you know a girl named Susan Rowland?
7: Susan... Yeah, kind of. I mean, she was a class ahead of me at school. I guess I rapped with her here and there, but we never dated or anything like that.
3: That her picture?
7: Yes. Front page. What happened?
3: Read the story and find out. Carefully. Then you'll know why your father is so anxious to keep you quiet. David, You're going to find out why the truth has to be told.
4: Lou Lieutenant Klamath here. How's everything with the Torf, John?
9: You know how it goes with lieutenants in the police department, from bad to worse. A little favor, George.
4: Name it, you got it.
9: You see the DOA we had on the bulletin? Possible suicide, now definitely homicide.
4: The picture in the morning paper?
9: Yeah, that's the one. Susan Rowland, 19 years old, college student. We're running a routine check on all her acquaintances.
4: You got a make on anyone?
9: No. Fingerprints all over the place, but not even a warm lead.
4: Uh-huh. Well, what can I do?
9: Well, I'm running down blind alleys. Like in her address book is the name of a guy, Grant Williams, domiciled your precinct. She seemed to have been in one of his classes at the university. Could you spare a man to check it out?
4: John, I don't even have to. I'll close one lead for you. What time did your little student get strangled?
9: Well, Emmy puts it at around 2 o'clock. At 1:55, she called her mother to say she was pregnant, and the guy who did it was with her. She started to give his name. The connection was broken. At 2:15, a prowl car responded to a code 2, suspicion of suicide by gas. They broke in, turned off the gas, but the girl had already been dead 10 or 15 minutes. So, 2 o'clock.
4: 2 o'clock, eh? Well, that lets out Grant Williams. 2 o'clock, our side of town, 45 minutes away. He was involved in a traffic accident. He's already booked.
9: One down, how many to go? Thanks, George. Sorry to bother you.
2: How long ago did he leave?
3: Too late for you to stop him.
2: Oh, I ought to kill you for this.
3: Like you did that poor little girl.
2: No. I didn't mean to. The little idiot refused to have an abortion. She wanted me to marry her. Marry her, for heaven's sake.
3: Oh, and divorce your meal ticket.
2: Marion, please help me.
3: No, not anymore. Anyway, I couldn't, even if I wanted to.
2: But David, maybe I can still stop David.
3: If you could, you'd still have to stop me.
7: And everything my father testified to in his statement was true, except that it was me who was driving the car, not my father. I hit that man, panicked, and drove off.
5: Well, don't look at me, Lieutenant. I have nothing to say.
4: You wouldn't have to, Rizzo. I know the boy's telling the truth. Yeah, you were right all along. I had a phone call about a half an hour.
2: I demand to see my son.
4: It's all right, Sergeant. Let him in. What is it, Professor Williams?
2: David, I don't want you to say one word until I've talked to you and we can get legal advice.
7: It's too late, Dad. I've said everything I have to say.
2: But you don't know what you're doing.
7: The first time in my life, I do. I'm taking care of myself. Oh, how could you do it, Dad, to a nice kid like Susan?
2: I don't know what you're talking about.
4: I can clear that up, Professor. We're booking you for the murder of Susan Rowland.
2: Oh, you can't. I have an alibi.
4: Correction. You had an alibi.
2: But I'm not guilty. And you can't prove it.
4: We will. With your help.
2: What do you mean?
4: It's ironic, isn't it? If you hadn't walked in here and made a false confession, we might never have had your fingerprints. That's what's going to nail you. You provided us with a whole set to match up. You were just a little too clever. You managed to hang yourself. All right, take him out and book him, Jarvis.
7: Dad, I...
4: Let him go, kid, huh? Let him go. There's nothing you can do for him. Now you go on with Foster. Let him type up your statement, huh?
7: What's going to happen to him?
4: He'll be found guilty, as he ought to.
7: And me?
4: You're taking a beating already. It's an accident.

0: I wish I could say get used to it. Come on. Let's try the squad room coffee.
1: All right.
0: Bad as it is, it's better than the taste I got in my mouth right now.
2: I'll be back shortly with a final thought. So Marion's intuition was right, along with Sergeant Rizzo, and David made the first long stride towards being a man. Something else I'd like to say about that. Not every story must have a moral, but I believe this one has. Not that crime doesn't pay, that's obvious, but that the acceptance of responsibility is a cornerstone of life. It is written, "You shall know the truth, and the truth shall set you free." Our cast included Arnold Moss, Ralph Bell, Clarissa Blackburn, William Redfield, and Christopher Tabori. Associate Director, Marlon Swing. This is Hyman Brown, producer-director, inviting you to return to our Mystery Theater for another adventure in the macabre. Until next time, then, pleasant dreams.

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3: Next is a brief poetry moment. The poem is entitled Dirge Without Music by Edna St. Vincent Millay. She was born in 1892 and died in 1950 and was the shining red-haired heroine of bohemian fame in the 20s, famous for her excesses and not for her elegant formal verse. Dirge Without Music.

I am not resigned to the shutting away of loving hearts in the hard ground. So it is, and so it will be, for so it has been, time out of mind. Into the darkness they go, the wise and the lovely, crowned with lilies and with laurel they go. But I am not resigned. Lovers and thinkers, into the earth with you. Be one with the dull, the indiscriminate dust. 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The answers quick and keen, the honest look, the laughter, the love. 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They are gone to feed the roses. Elegant and curled is the blossom, fragrant is the blossom. I know, but I do not approve. More precious was the light in your eyes than all the roses in the world. Down, down, down into the darkness of the grave, gently they go. The beautiful, the tender, the kind, quietly they go. The intelligent, the witty, the brave. I know, but I do not approve. And I am not resigned.

This is Ellen Mayer, looking forward to being with you again, again, again, again, again, again, again, again, again, again.

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0: 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Staying Connected gives clients additional opportunities to hear from speakers and receive ongoing support from their peers who are sharing similar experiences. 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

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Opened by Henry and Clara Ford in 1929, Greenfield Village preserves history and highlights innovations that changed the world. Founded by Henry Ford and his wife Clara, Greenfield Village lets visitors take a step back in time to the era where the Model T was hitting the streets and speeding up the pace of life. The Fords dedicated Greenfield Village on October 21, 1929, as a place focused on preserving history and highlighting innovation. Its opening even coincided with the 50th anniversary of Thomas Edison's creation of the incandescent light bulb. Today, Greenfield Village covers over 80 developed acres and has more than 90 historic buildings to explore. Visitors can see the original Dayton, Ohio bike shop where the Wright brothers once worked and visit the Alabama home of Dr. Sullivan Jackson and Mrs. Richie Jean Sherrod, which serves as the home base for Martin Luther King during his Selma to Montgomery marches in 1965. Known as the Jackson Home, it will open in 2026. Elsewhere on the property, reenactors demonstrate past trades and activities, including at the Firestone Farm. There is also Liberty Craft Works, where costumed demonstrators are busy creating blown glass and pottery work. Gracie Metz. Cultural Collection. Housed in a structure built for the 1901 Pan American Exhibition, the Buffalo History Museum shares the story of its city. From its role as a strategic outpost during the War of 1812
to serving as the terminus of the Erie Canal, to its reputation as the City of Light, garnered from harnessing hydroelectricity from nearby Niagara Falls, Buffalo is one of the Great Lakes region's great cities. Since 1862, the Buffalo Historical Society has preserved the city's stories. Former U.S. President Millard Fillmore, a native of nearby Aurora, New York, who went into private law practice in Buffalo after his time in the White House, was among the organization's founders. Today, visitors to the city can explore its rich history at the Buffalo History Museum, located at the corner of Delaware Park. The building became the Historical Society's permanent home in the early 1900s, following the Pan American Exposition, which the city hosted in 1901. Local architect George Carey designed the Greek Revival-style building to be the only permanent structure to remain after the fair's closing. A significant portion of the museum's exhibition space is dedicated to artifacts that tell the tale of Buffalo's prominence at the time of the fair. Also remembered for being the site of President William McKinley's assassination and the rise of industry in the area that led to prosperity for many. There's also a permanent exhibition dedicated to the history of Buffalo and Erie County, an exhibition that explores the Native American nations that called the region home, and one devoted to Buffalo sports. Buffalonians' love for the Bills football team is well documented, but the exhibit also details minor league baseball teams, pro basketball teams, and hockey teams. Vince Guerrieri, design legacy. Architect Frank Lloyd Wright's San Francisco office got a second life in Erie, Pennsylvania, at the Hagen History Center. Known for his groundbreaking architectural style, Frank Lloyd Wright is lauded for the homes he designed during his illustrious career. Though many of those homes are found in the eastern half of the United States, he had an office in San Francisco for part of his career. Today, that same office is housed over 2,000 miles away in Erie, Pennsylvania, and can be viewed at the city's Hagen History Center. Following Wright's death in 1959, the office was disassembled, packed up, and brought to Pennsylvania, where it was temporarily displayed in Pittsburgh before being put away for another 20 years. Since 2021, it has had a permanent home in Erie at the Hagen History Center, where it was meticulously reassembled over the course of 18 months by a local historic preservation architect. Visitors can see where Wright worked and note the care he put into creating his own workspace. Wright's San Francisco office carried the same types of architectural elements he often incorporated into his designs. This includes the use of hardwoods that were native to the area, as well as the idea of compression and release throughout a space. A scrim outside the office window depicts a view of Grant Street in San Francisco, letting museum visitors enjoy the same view Wright had while working on his innovative designs. The exhibit will soon undergo an upgrade, making it the Frank Lloyd Wright Field Office Museum at the Hagen History Center. Construction will begin in November, and the exhibit is set to be largely accessible to visitors during its restoration, which will be finished in spring. Gracie Metz. Storied Souls. 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The Bada Shoe Museum in downtown Toronto, just up the street from the Royal Ontario Museum, has been fascinating curious visitors since 1995. Inside, the funky, shoebox-shaped building, designed by renowned Canadian architect Raymond Moriyama, visitors can browse a massive collection of footwear that spans 4,500 years
and hails from places all around the globe. Items like Elton John's silver 12-inch plus platform boots, Marilyn Monroe's red leather stilettos, and Elvis Presley's loafers showcase the museum's glitzy celebrity element, while important historical figures are represented by items such as His Holiness, the Dalai Lama's flip-flops, Napoleon's silk socks, and Queen Victoria's slippers. On the sports front, jaws drop when visitors see how huge NBA star Shaquille O'Neal's shoes are, a 22 extra extra wide. The museum also has a serious side. Many of the exhibits offer insight into different cultures and lifestyles. Archaeological, historical, and contemporary footwear from almost every culture in the world is on display. Open until March 23, 2026, the Artwear Sneakers / Artist Collection is among the current exhibits on view, showcasing the trend of artists implementing their work in collaboration with shoe companies. For its 30th anniversary in 2025, the museum unveiled Rough and Ready, A History of the Cowboy Boot, which examines the craftsmanship, symbolism, and cultural evolution of the footwear. Family fun is also ever-present with the try-on shoe area, hands-on crafts, and an I Spy scavenger hunt for kids. Jennifer Merrick. Gilded Gem. The Richard H. Dreyhaus Museum provides an opportunity to explore the rich architectural details of the Nickerson Mansion, which was completed in 1883. The Gilded Age in Chicago was marked by extravagant luxury lifestyles among America's elite, while the working class struggled to make ends meet in the fast-growing metropolis. Today, the Nickerson Mansion, one of the grandest homes to survive the area, welcomes visitors as the Richard H. Dreyhaus Museum and showcases the home's lavish architecture and sumptuous interior design. Samuel Mayo Nickerson, a wealthy banker, and his wife Matilda were influential figures in late 19th century Chicago. After their original home was lost in the Great Chicago Fire of 1871, they commissioned the architectural firm Burling & Whitehouse to design their dream mansion. It was completed in 1883, and the Nickersons lived there until 1900. With its intricate woodwork, stained glass, marble, and gilded accents, the mansion epitomizes the grandeur of its time. Throughout the year, the museum hosts lectures, special exhibitions, and historical walking tours that explore the architectural heritage of the surrounding neighborhood. The halls of the home are elegantly decked for the holidays, and the museum hosts concerts and other exclusive events that celebrate the festive spirit of the season. Keep an eye out for treasures hidden in plain sight throughout the museum. In the reception room, a Tiffany Studios lamp dazzles with its delicate incorporation of real Nautilus shells. And in the drawing room, the circa 1895 Chickering and Sons grand piano seems poised to come alive with melodies of the era. Visitors can almost imagine the soft strains of Chicago songwriter Paul Dresser's tunes filling the room, transporting visitors back to the age where Chicago was still a young city, forging its identity amid booming industry, social upheaval, and architectural innovation. Amy Bizzari, Iconic Inn. Make a couple's getaway to the Cherry Tree Inn B&B, which has a starring role in the 1993 film Groundhog Day. If you visit this Northern Illinois bed and breakfast and feel like you've been there before, there's a good reason for that. The Cherry Tree Inn B&B played a role in the 1993 film Groundhog Day as the place where Bill Murray's character, Phil Connors, stays. Lori and Greg Miarecki
bought the bed and breakfast in 2017 after staying there for just 5 days and turned the property into a space perfect for couples to share some time away. Overnight guests are greeted by gorgeous landscaping, and the inn boasts 5 rooms from which to choose. Each has its own bathroom and is uniquely furnished. In the mornings, a family-style breakfast is served and features dishes Lori makes using ingredients from the local farmers. To pay tribute to the inn's moment in the spotlight, each room has a copy of Groundhog Day for guests to watch during their stay. Gracie Metz. Dazzling Date. Table Rock Center offers a multi-level destination for couples that has shopping, one-of-a-kind experiences, and a restaurant with views of Horseshoe Falls. For those wanting to experience a multi-level marvel with jaw-dropping views of Horseshoe Falls on their next trip to Niagara Falls, Ontario, Table Rock Center delivers in a building that dates to 1925 and offers everything a couple needs for a night out under one roof. Niagara Falls operates this destination on the Canadian side of the falls that spans 2 buildings with an indoor shopping concourse and the Grand Hall, a multi-level observation complex, a year-round attraction that takes you down 120 feet and through 2 tunnels to observation decks located behind the falls. Couples can also reach for the sky with Niagara Takes Flight, Ontario's theater experience that opens August 29th and combines suspended motion seating with a spherical screen. The experience sends visitors virtually soaring over falls and ledges as they take in a bird's eye view of the region. For those who want to dine on site, be sure to make a reservation at Table Rock House Restaurant, the closest restaurant to the falls. It offers sweeping views of the rushing waters of Horseshoe Falls and provides a great spot to take in the lights as evening arrives. The internationally inspired and locally sourced menu changes seasonally, with cooler weather bringing heartier fare like braised lamb shank or Atlantic salmon. The wine menu features selections from the Niagara region and seasonal salads and house-baked breads with local honey butter offer an inviting start to meals here. Reservations are easy to snag in the off-season, and fall visitors can appreciate the autumn-hued trees that frame the falls, while weekends from November through early January feature fireworks at the falls. Sarah Miller. Christmas Cheer. Mark Klaus's Castle Noel is a tribute to holiday memories, offering a way to experience the magic of Christmas all year long. For anyone who's ever wished Christmas would never end, dreams come true at Castle Noel. Artist Mark Klaus started sharing his impressive personal collection of holiday memory joggers in a former church in 2013. Visitors are treated to several experiences throughout the 2-hour guided tour, from a tribute to Cousin Eddie's RV, from National Lampoon's Christmas Vacation, to props and wardrobe from movies such as Jim Carrey's How the Grinch Stole Christmas and Elf. Toyland recalls Christmas wish lists of years gone by, and New York City holiday window displays from department stores such as Saks Fifth Avenue, Macy's, Bloomingdale's, and Lord & Taylor let the magic of those creations live on. In the recently added Gingerbread Theater, animatronic characters put on a show as the audience watches from gingerbread house benches. Of course, no trip to Castle Noel is complete without a trip to the Big Red Slide that recalls the one Ralphie went down in A Christmas Story. Gracie Metz. Monkey Business. The Sock Monkey Museum celebrates the stuffed animals that generations of mothers created for their children using a pair of easy-to-acquire socks. More fun than a barrel of, well, you know. The Sock Monkey Museum in Long Grove, Illinois, offers a fun destination for fans of these cuddly stuffed toys that have been around for generations.
The museum's collection spans more than 2,300 handcrafted sock dolls and is the largest on the planet as certified by Guinness World Records. Sock monkeys of all eras are displayed in charming vignettes throughout the museum's two floors. They hang from the rafters, perch in fake trees, swing from chandeliers, and ride a rotating 7-foot Ferris wheel. Many of them are dressed in their finest attire. Scattered among the monkeys are interactive educational exhibits on the history of socks and sock monkey, socks in popular culture, and quirky facts about socks. A sewing room for DIY sock monkey making workshops, a snack shop called the Monkey Bar, a party room, and a gift shop are also on site. All this monkey business began in 2006 when founder Arlene Oaken's husband, Michael, gave her a sock monkey as a gift. She thought it was adorable and started collecting them. By 2019, the couple's home was overrun with sock monkeys, so they decided to open a museum. Most sock monkeys were handcrafted from a pair of Rockford red heel socks. One heel became the smile, and the other the derriere. These seamless brown and tan socks were produced by the Nelson Knitting Company, established in Rockford, Illinois in the 1880s. The monkeys were an inexpensive toy that mothers could easily sew for their children. The Oakens also have an affection for real-life primates. The couple donates a portion of each museum entrance fee to the Chimpanzee Sanctuary Northwest, a home for rescued chimps in Clay Elum, Washington. Pamela Dittmer McCoy. Hi, neighbor. Step into the whimsical TV world of Mr. Rogers' Neighborhood at the Heinz History Center, where a collection of the show's sets, props, and clothing are on display. It's always a beautiful day in the neighborhood at Pittsburgh's Heinz History Center, where fans of Mr. Rogers' Neighborhood can explore a frozen-in-time tribute to the television icon and walk among the set pieces they remember from childhood. The children's show, created and hosted by Fred Rogers, debuted in 1968 and ran for over three decades on PBS. Filmed in Pittsburgh, the series would cover various topics, explore the magical neighborhood of make-believe, and share gentle lessons about the importance of kindness, compassion, and empathy towards others. When Mr. Rogers' Neighborhood ended its run in 2001, the show's sets, props, and clothing were preserved, eventually making their way to the Heinz History Center in Pittsburgh. The collection began with borrowed pieces, such as the show's living room set and castle. These items were later fully donated to the History Center, and today they exist as part of a permanent exhibition on the museum's fourth floor. Highlights include the original living room set, complete with clips from the show playing on Picture Picture, in addition to the well-known props and set pieces like the Owl Tree, King Friday's Castle, and Mr. McFeely's Tricycle. Informational plaques throughout the space offer behind-the-scenes insights and reflect Rogers' philosophies. A nearby textiles gallery features pieces from Rogers' wardrobe, as well as clothing worn by supporting characters and puppets. The Heinz History Center, which is located just 40 miles from Rogers' hometown of Latrobe, Pennsylvania, continues to preserve and grow the collection. Artifacts from the 2019 film A Beautiful Day in the Neighborhood, which starred Tom Hanks as Fred Rogers, were also donated to the museum. Eric Finnan, Candyland. The 40,000 square foot BA Sweetie Candy Co. is the largest candy store in America, with 5,500 varieties sure to satisfy your sweet tooth. The largest candy store in the United States is not on the property of chocolate giants like Hershey or Mars, but found along Brook Park Road in Cleveland. Since 1950, the BA Sweetie Candy Co. has been satisfying candy lovers and today offers a wealth of notable brands
as well as nostalgic favorites across its 40,000 square foot store. Upon walking in the door, customers are greeted with rows upon rows of shelves containing around 5,500 varieties of candy to choose from. Sweeties boasts such a large supply thanks to not only its role as a huge candy store, but also as a supplier from Northeast Ohio grocery store chains such as Hanen's and Mark's. Current owner Tom Skaman has been at the helm at Sweeties since 1982 and now sees grandparents come in with their children and grandchildren, touring them through the store and sharing stories of the candies they enjoyed as children. Nostalgia abounds here, with a wide variety of old-school favorites like Mallow Cups and Necco Wafers on the shelves. Younger visitors also enjoy the search for trendy candy varieties such as Squashies, made by Smarties. The candy is a favorite of Taylor Swift. The BA Sweetie Candy Co. also owns two gourmet popcorn brands, including Campbell Sweets Factory, which is made on Sweetie's campus. Inside the candy store, visitors can also check out Sweetie's Soda Shop, which offers 36 ice cream varieties, including 30 premium flavors made on-site. Outside, visitors can enjoy the two 18-hole miniature golf courses, which are open May through mid-October. Gracie Metz. Holiday Happening. Modeled after traditional German Christmas markets, the Caramel Christkindl markets offer an immersive and fun way to shop for gifts. For nearly 6 weeks each year, beginning just before Thanksgiving and ending on Christmas Eve, the Carter Green next to Central Indiana's Allied Solutions Center for the Performing Arts turns into a magical holiday experience with the arrival of the Caramel Christkindl Market. Patterned after the traditional German Christmas markets of Nuremberg, Dresden, Munich, and Berlin, this immersive cultural event has become a beloved regional holiday tradition since launching in 2017. The family-friendly festival attracts more than 250,000 guests over the course of its yearly run, averaging a daily attendance of 10,000 visitors. Framing a public ice skating rink, rows of outdoor vendor huts stock a selection of items for sale that include everything from beer steins, cuckoo clocks, and nutcrackers to Christmas ornaments, porcelain figures, and lacy linens. You're guaranteed to work up an appetite while shopping with the sweet and savory scents of gingerbread, cinnamon-spiced roasted nuts, melty raclette cheese, all manner of roosts, hot chocolate, and other food wafting through the air. The Glühwein Pyramid, a soaring, slowly spinning 33-foot-tall pyramid, acts as the showy landmark centerpiece of the event, serving mulled wine in collectible boot-shaped mugs along with pints of German beer to ward off any chill. Live music, glass blowing and woodworking demonstrations, activities for kids, a 5K walk/run, and appearances by Christ Kind, an angelic gift bringer from German tradition, round out the full market experience. Plus, the Spielhaus, the market's playhouse, offers kid-friendly entertainment and chances to meet the performers. This year brings the addition of a free satellite parking lot with complimentary shuttle service to the main entrance, making for easier access to the festival. Amy Lynch. High Adventure. Embrace the high life, be it navigating the Via Ferrata course or zipline course at NROC's Outdoor Adventures near Monongahela National Forest. Tucked along the northern fork of the Potomac River's South Branch, NROC's Outdoor Adventures cater to those looking to experience a slice of mountain state scenery. Located adjacent to Monongahela National Forest,
NROX is located within a national radio quiet zone, meaning there is no cell service, although the guest lounge has Wi-Fi. The main attraction here is the Via Ferrata, a passage over rock that uses cables and steel rungs to help adventurers safely navigate the terrain. It was installed here in 2002. The experience takes visitors between 88 and 265 pounds and ages 13 and older on a guided tour that can last anywhere from 3.5 to 5 hours. Participants encounter heights up to 280 feet in a 200-foot-long swinging bridge. The North Fork Valley Canopy Tour offers 7 zip lines in a 1 to 2.5-hour experience that sends visitors gliding through the treetops. Guests can book an overnight accommodation at one of the NROC Outdoor Adventures tent camping sites, in one of the motel-style rooms, or at the Yellow House Inn rental that offers a full kitchen. Gracie Metz. Autumn Excursion. Ride the Pumpkin Vine Nature Trail during the fall for a flavor of life in these rural communities located within the third largest Amish settlement in the United States. Enjoy the serenity of Indiana's Amish country and the scenic changing fall leaves along the Pumpkin Vine Nature Trail. Pumpkin Vine was the name of the railroad operated by Lakeshore and Michigan Southern Railway, a route that carried passengers and mail between the towns of Goshen and Middlebury, Indiana. Today, it's an asphalt trail that visitors can explore by bicycle while traveling the third largest Amish settlement in the United States. Unlike other straight rail trails, the route meanders with twists and turns that resemble a pumpkin vine, hence its name. The entire trail spans 17 miles and connects the communities of Goshen, Middlebury, and Shipsawana. Visitors can either bring their own bike or rent one at locations in either of these three towns. Start the trail from Goshen to travel east to Shipshawana or vice versa. Pedaling one way takes about 60 to 90 minutes and allows travelers to take the chance to take in the landscape dotted with farm stands and charming small towns. In the city of Goshen, riders can take a half-mile detour off the trail to stop for Amish-made hot pretzels and homemade phosphates. Directly along the trail in Middlebury, bicyclists can relax at Crider's World Fair Garden, which was originally designed for the 1933-34 Chicago's World Fair. In Shipshawana, stroll the downtown shops, ripe with handcrafted wares and fresh baked goods. What makes the Pumpkin Vine Trail unique is that all of these activities are connected to the trail. Along the route, visitors pass public parks, all of which offer restrooms and scenic spots to take a break. For an overnight stay along the way, Middlebury's Eisenhaus Inn is directly accessible from the trail. Sarah Miller. Season of Light. The Way of Lights at the National Shrine of Our Lady of the Snows offers a drive-through Christmas display that tells the story, The Journey to Bethlehem. One of the best ways to channel the all-is-calm, all-is-bright serenity of a winter evening and the spirit of the Christmas season is by following the Way of Lights through the beautiful grounds of the National Shrine of Our Lady of the Snows. Located in southwestern Illinois, about 10 miles east of St. Louis, Missouri, Our Lady of the Snows ranks among the nation's largest outdoor shrines, and the Way of Lights is its annual drive-through Christmas card. It winds around the shrine's hills and dales for 1.5 miles and tells the story of Mary's and Joseph's journey to Bethlehem with more than 1.5 million lights and scores of colorful figures and displays, beginning with a tunnel of twinkling lights adorned with colorful snowflakes and glowing red letters that proclaim Merry Christmas
The Way of Light's depictions include the angel Gabriel's announcement that Mary will be the mother of Christ, Mary riding a donkey led by Joseph, and a life-size nativity scene in a cave-like setting meant to represent the Lourdes Grotto in France. Enhancing this truly illuminating experience are pony and camel rides for a nominal fee, a petting zoo, and the shrine's ever-popular kettle corn and funnel cakes. Inside the shrine's visitor center, choral and dance groups provide live entertainment, and the gift shop carries meaningful, memorable items, including hand-painted nativity sets and more. Except for Thanksgiving Day, Christmas Eve, and Christmas Day, the Way of Lights is open in the evenings from November 21st through December 31st. Although admission is free, donations are welcome, and anyone donating at least $18 receives a plush animal representing an endangered species. Domaine Vanada. Mount Vernon sets the stage. Mount Vernon, Ohio is a hotspot for fantastic performing arts and entertainment, thanks to our three incredible venues. We've got everything from historic grandeur to modern versatility, and trust us, our stages are always ready to thrill and inspire. If you're looking for a grand experience, you'll love the timeless elegance of the Knox Memorial Theater. For a century, it's hosted artists and audiences. When you step inside, it feels like you're going back in time, but with all the modern comforts you need for a great show. In the heart of downtown is the Woodward Opera House. This 19th century beauty is North America's oldest authentic operating opera house and has been lovingly restored, mixing vintage charm with all the latest tech. For bigger events and outdoor shows, Shoremier Event Center at Aerial Foundation Park offers a spacious modern venue nestled in a stunning 250-acre park. It used to be industrial land, believe it or not. So whether you're into the classical vibe of a century-old theater, the historic charm of an authentic opera house, or the wide open space of a modern outdoor venue, Mount Vernon's Rue of Renaissance in the Arts is something you don't want to miss. Sky High. For those who want to fly like a bird, Harris Hill Soaring offers flights on professionally piloted motorless two-seat gliders that provide a scenic and serene ride. Harris Hill Soaring offers an unforgettable opportunity to fly above New York's Finger Lakes region on a glider that has no engine and rides thermal currents to power its trip through the sky before it returns safely to the ground. Founded in the New York City of Elmira, Harris Hill Soaring has been helping people soar since 1930. Whether they want to join the organization and learn themselves, or merely take a ride with an experienced pilot, it has been dubbed the Soaring Capital of America. Passengers can take a serene, motorless flight with a trained pilot in a two-seat glider, which offers a sweeping view of the Chemung Valley and surrounding hills. Because glider flights rely on atmospheric conditions, Harris Hill Soaring does not take reservations. Flights are first come, first served, and before traveling, be sure to check the website to see if flights are being offered the day you plan to visit. Harris Hill Soaring Schleicher ASK-21 two-seater gliders harness the energy of naturally occurring rising air currents, so proper conditions are essential. Gliders accommodate one passenger at a time. Although they cannot fly with their parents, kids are permitted to take a solo trip with a pilot if they meet the required height and maturity requirements. Each flight begins with a tow plane pulling the glider to an altitude of 3,700 feet before releasing it to ride the air currents on a 20-minute journey over the valley. On busier days, two trained glider pilots are usually working to keep flights moving smoothly.
Once riders check in, they'll receive a ticket that includes free admission to the National Soaring Museum next door, which is home to a fascinating collection of historic gliders and aviation artifacts. Darcy Zidell, City Exploring. Trace the route of Pittsburgh's famous waterways along the Three River Heritage Trail, which runs 35 miles and provides a fresh perspective on this western Pennsylvania city. Located along the banks of the three rivers that run through Pittsburgh, the Allegheny, Monongahela, and Ohio, the 35-mile Three Rivers Heritage Trail offers a rare blend of metropolitan adventure, lush greenery, and a bit of suburban exploration. In 1990, inspired by the National Rails to Trails Conservancy, a group that included future Pittsburgh Mayor Thomas J. Murphy Jr. and the founders of a nonprofit called Friends of the Riverfront, created the trail with the city, converting inaccessible industrial and railroad sites along Pittsburgh's riverfront into green spaces. As a result, the Three Rivers Heritage Trail is an easy way to explore Pittsburgh's neighborhoods. The trail is open to non-motorized forms of transportation, such as walking, biking, or roller skating, and allows scooters and e-bikes that follow the trail's 15-mile-per-hour speed limit. Motorized wheelchairs are allowed. The heart of the trail is Point State Park, where the three rivers meet at the center of downtown Pittsburgh. From there, cross the Allegheny River to find sports stadiums and museums on the North Shore, or trace the path of the Monongahela River to get to breweries, restaurants, and shops on the south side of the city. Trail users can also explore the Oakland neighborhood near the University of Pittsburgh and Carnegie Mellon University. Over 40 signs along the trail highlight cultural landmarks, historical figures, and the area's natural ecology. Visitors will also see Pittsburgh's artistic side by way of the murals, statues, and memorials that dot the trail. From the Fred Rogers Memorial Statue to steel sculptures inspired by the city's industrial past. In 2017, Friends of the Riverfront collaborated with local artist Baron Batch to convert an industrial lot along the trail into a graffiti art zone called Color Park. Lucas Yang, Grazing Days. Gaylord City Elk Park in northern Michigan offers three public viewing areas where travelers can catch a glimpse of the community's city-owned elk herd. In the heart of northern Michigan's snowbelt, and just 1 mile from the city of Gaylord's alpine-themed downtown, an elk herd roams 108 fenced-in acres adjacent to Aspen Park. Visitors gather at three viewing areas at Gaylord City Elk Park to watch as the 40 city-owned elk graze, roam, rest, or in autumn, rub against trees to scrape the velvet from their horns. About a dozen smaller sika and fallow deer share a space with the herd. Elk viewing, a free and family-friendly activity, is best at dawn and dusk, although visitors may glimpse the elk any time year-round. They're a

corner of Elkview Drive and Commerce Boulevard. That's the best chance to see elk up close, near the fence line. Among the roaming singles or family groups, you can't miss the herd's largest elk, a bull that stands over 6 feet tall and weighs more than 750 pounds. Cameras, spotting scopes, or binoculars can come in handy to take in the sights. A half hour north of Gaylord, in Pigeon River, Country State Forest, an estimated 1,100 wild elk roam free. And there are designated viewing spots there too, but sightings are not guaranteed. Susan R. Pollock. Farm values. Alpacas are the big draw at Riverhill Ranch, which embraces sustainable farming practices and teaches visitors about the work it does. Alpacas are the main attraction at Air Force veteran and reservist Alvina Maynard's Riverhill Ranch, about 25 miles south of Lexington. 20 of the long-necked animals that are native to Peru and known for their natural curiosity and their unique fibers they produce reside at the ranch alongside chickens, ducks, dogs, cats, horses, guinea fowl, and a sheep. Don't be mistaken, this ranch isn't a petting zoo. As a working livestock farm, Riverhill Ranch uses its animals, crops, and land to practice sustainable regenerative agriculture and educate visitors on the importance of learning where what they buy comes from. Located just a 5-minute drive from Interstate 75, the ranch offers a variety of family-friendly experiences, including interactive tours, alpaca yoga, and more. As visitors explore the farm, they learn what it means to be an alpaca farmer, how to respectfully interact with alpacas, and the benefit of natural fibers in a world where synthetic fibers are the norm. The year-round tours include a demonstration by Alvina on turning alpaca hair into clothing using various tools such as shears, carders, and drop spindles. Wrap your trip up by visiting the gift shop where an array of the ranch's alpaca fiber products is sold. Riverhill Ranch puts the ideals of sustainability into action by focusing on soil and water quality, planting trees, and even using solar panels to power its electric fencing. Field trips and event bookings are available by reservation. More intimate experiences, like close-up encounters with the animals that live at the farm, are available during colder months when the livestock is moved indoors. Reagan Snyder. Changing seasons. With 415 acres of skiing terrain, Northern Michigan Boynes Mountain Resort provides a welcoming home base for both autumn excursions and snowy season adventures. From pristine powder for skiers to elevated views of foliage for autumn leaf peepers, Boyne Mountain Resort in northern Michigan offers features and experiences that make the most of this part of the country's fantastic fall and wondrous winters. Boyne Mountain's 1,200-foot-long Skybridge, Michigan, immerses visitors in autumnal ambiance and traverses the treetops 118 feet above the ground. For a more adventurous view from above, speed through the red and orange hues by opting for one of the resort's zipline tours. On the ground, horseback excursions are offered along one of the property's hiking trails, while golf, pickleball, and tennis are all available into the fall for those who want to enjoy some friendly competition during their stay. As autumn turns to winter, travelers make their way to Boyne Mountain for its 415 acres of skiing terrain. But there are other ways to experience the outdoors here. Visitors can try a snow go, think of it as a bike with skis for tires, or fat tire snow biking. Ice skates are free for overnight guests who can glide out onto the ice rink behind the property's clock tower lodge. Those who just want to stay warm and toasty
can opt to enjoy the water slides and practice their surfing skills

0: at Avalanche Bay, the resort's indoor water park. After a day of play, cozy up in one of the condos, cabins, and villas available for rent. To elevate the experience, consider Chalet Edelweiss, which is newly renovated and includes an outdoor ski valet, as well as complimentary bike rentals in the fall and snowshoe rentals in the winter. Katie Hagen, local legend. Hocking Hills State Park spans over 2,000 acres across 7 different sites that showcase some of Ohio's most beautiful natural landmarks and are enjoyable year-round. While Hocking Hills State Park is often thought of as a summer destination lauded for its hiking trails, canoeing, stargazing, and other activities, the 2,356-acre park reveals a different kind of beauty as the leaves change colors and the first frost arrives. Located about an hour's drive from Columbus, the rugged terrain, dotted with caves, ledges, and waterfalls, has become a favorite destination for Ohioans. Hocking Hills State Park consists of 7 different areas: Ash Cave, Cedar Falls, Old Man's Cave, Whispering Cave, Conkle's Hollow State Natural Preserve, Cantwell Cliffs, and Rock House. The first piece of land the state acquired for preservation was Old Man's Cave, which was purchased in 1924. All park areas are open during the winter, and those willing to brave the chill are treated with spectacular ice formations, including frozen waterfalls and ice pillars, across various areas of the park. Visitors should be wary of weather conditions and wear the proper attire to hike in the winter months when trails can become iced over. Other popular areas to see under a veneer of snow include Ash Cave, one of the largest recess caves in Ohio, Cedar Falls, the largest waterfall in the state park, and Whispering Cave, a newer trail that is accessible from the lodge and visitor center. The park also offers ways for visitors to experience fall color during naturalist-led events, such as the Fall Colors Hike along the Grandma Gatewood Trail. Those looking to stay close to all the park has to offer can book a room at the Hocking Hills Lodge and Conference Center. Built in 2019, it offers 81 guest rooms, an on-site restaurant, a terrace overlooking the woods, and an outdoor hot tub with heated flooring. Aaron Finnan, artistic icon. Visitors to this Indiana Museum's Bob Ross experience can explore how the joy of painting came to life. Known for his gentle nature, great paintings, and happy little trees artist, Bob Ross splashed onto the scene in 1983 with his how-to television show that was largely made in Muncie, Indiana. Although he wasn't a native of the state, Ross filmed his popular The Joy of Painting TV show in the historic Lucius L. Ball home for Muncie's WIPB-TV. Ross filmed episodes of The Joy of Painting at the historic home between 1983 and 1988, and his calm demeanor, steadfast encouragement, and love for art helped transform his modern Midwestern studio into a cornerstone of public television history that remains popular to this day. The Bob Ross Experience, now a part of Minestra's Museum and Gardens, is housed in the artist's original studio, which was reopened in 2020. Knowing the significance of Ross and his impact on the art world, curators have recreated the space in the exact spot where it was filmed, equipping it with cameras and art supplies for perfect selfies. In another room, visitors find artifacts that detail Ross's life in a perfectly reimagined 1980s living room. The second floor houses a rotating gallery of Ross's work, and the museum has a running schedule of art workshops that teach the artist's specific techniques. Whether you're a longtime fan or new to his work, the Bob Ross Experience offers an inspiring and nostalgic journey that captures the heart of what made Ross so beloved. Much like the simplicity of Muncie, Ross's philosophy was rooted in kindness and the belief that everyone can be an artist, and that there are no mistakes when creating, only happy accidents. Kevin Elliott. Beautiful
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4: 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This is Susan, today reading The Week. Today's politics story. GOP attack on Jack Smith backfires over sports mix-up. What happened? Former Special Prosecutor Jack Smith yesterday defended his dual investigations into President Donald Trump during a Senate Judiciary Committee hearing, dominated by Republican attacks and a flubbed attempt to put him in legal peril. The hearing was supposed to be a watershed moment for the GOP intent on extracting the smoking gun ahead of the midterm elections, Politico said, but it was most memorable for Senator Eric Schmitz, Republican from Missouri's, botched attack over basketball tickets. Who said what? Schmidt called Smith a dirtbag and accused him of perjuring himself by denying going to an Atlanta Hawks game that Schmidt insinuated might have been a pretext to collude with Atlanta prosecutor Fannie Willis. But Schmidt's would-be gotcha moment was deflated within minutes, the Washington Post said. After Smith said he had gone to a University of Iowa game in Maryland on the date in question, Senator Amy Klobuchar, Democrat from Minnesota, suggested Schmidt had mixed up the Iowa Hawkeyes women's basketball team with the NBA Hawks. She noted that Schmidt quickly removed a poster board showing screenshots of texts from Smith's staff. Perhaps you should have looked at it more carefully, she said. The exchange took up just 4 minutes of the hearing, the New York Times said, but it showed how eager Republicans were to discredit Smith and his investigations. With few new insights into his investigations on offer, the Washington Post said, Republicans resorted to public tongue-lashing. What next? Smith remains a top target of retribution for Trump, the Associated Press said, and Republicans have followed that lead. But while Senate Judiciary Chair Chuck Grassley, Republican from Iowa, insisted the hearing was not the end of his investigation, Politico said, the four-hour grilling had the feeling of finality. Today's AI story. Trump touts self-policing, morally binding, AI pact. What happened? President Donald Trump yesterday hosted a lunch for top U.S. leaders in artificial intelligence and afterward posted an agreement signed by the heads of Google, Anthropic, Meta, OpenAI, xAI, and NVIDIA to adopt voluntary AI safety policies. I'm seeing tremendous self-policing, Trump said outside the West Wing, standing alongside tech bosses. He called the accord morally binding. Who said what? The agreement includes robust internal controls monitored by an independent external auditor and a committee in each company's board of directors. It echoes voluntary safety commitments by AI companies made during the Biden administration, the New York Times said. It's almost like a constitution in a way, Trump said, and the biggest people in the world signed that, and I signed it as president. Many lawmakers, some AI leaders, and much of the public don't trust the industry to self-regulate, the Wall Street Journal said. But Trump's light-touch approach has dimmed hopes for the first federal regulation on AI models being signed into law. What next? Trump yesterday said he was considering setting up a 10-member board to watch over the whole enterprise and would soon name a new White House AI czar. He also signed an executive order directing the government to exclusively use the phrase superintelligence, which he thinks makes AI sound less scary, the journal said. Today's immigration story. DoorDash driver shot by ICE, charged with assault. What happened? Federal prosecutors yesterday charged Wilbur Rafael Garces Perez, a Venezuelan DoorDash driver shot by ICE agent in Austin, with one count of resisting and assaulting a federal officer. According to a criminal complaint, Garces Perez struck an ICE agent with his car's driver's side mirror while driving away from a traffic stop. When he was forced to stop again, that officer shot him in the upper back. Who said what? Yesterday's 9-page affidavit amounts to the government's fullest public account to date of the shooting, though it also includes a contrasting account Garces Perez gave federal investigators, the Associated Press said. The accusations are reminiscent of previous claims made by immigration agents after high-profile shootings, some of which were undermined or walked back after video footage emerged. The affidavit includes still photos of the first stop from another ICE agent's body camera, but neither agent had a camera on when Garces Perez was shot. The bullet is still lodged near his spine and was clearly very confused and in a lot of pain in court yesterday, his lawyer Caitlin Goldfinch told the Texas Tribune. What next? Garces Perez is due back in court today instead of a previously scheduled hearing in San Antonio to litigate his challenge to being detained. If convicted of assault, he faces up to 20 years in prison. It's not all bad. Musician Rick Wakeman has performed for some unusual audiences, but none quite like the 150 rescued moon bears he recently played piano for at a sanctuary in Vietnam. The former member of the band Yes played specially composed pieces to raise awareness of moon bears kept in cruel conditions for the extraction of their bile, said The Guardian. More than 290 bears have now been rescued in Vietnam, but about 150 remain in captivity. Under the radar, the great Australian bee robberies. Beekeepers in Australia are abuzz about a series of stunning heists and a disappearance of 800,000 bees, said the Smithsonian magazine. The loss of insects worth tens of thousands of dollars to members of the apiary committee in and around Queensland has sparked concerns for regional food production and comes at a tricky time for the sector. The thefts occurred across multiple properties and required a sophisticated operation, with the thieves taking the entire brood boxes, the colony's breeding system, to avoid detection, said Smithsonian. The culprit is thought to be from a commercial operation rather than a hobby farmer, a police detective told the Australian broadcaster ABC. The robbed apiarists don't just lose the insects and honey they would have produced, but also the value of pollination contracts, which can be worth thousands of dollars. Avocado farms in Queensland use many bees to pollinate the crops, so the thefts could have a knock-on effect for other food production. To compound the impact of lost revenue and the difficulty of recovering stolen populations, a bee-killing parasite, the varroa mite, has recently been detected in the region, said Smithsonian. In 2022, Australia became the last inhabited continent on which varroa was detected, and just over a year later, the parasite had become so widespread that the government abandoned its eradication efforts after it had spent more than $70 million to stop the mite's spread. That decision has shifted additional expenses and burdens onto apiarists. Are the midterms dictating Trump's Iran war strategy? The midterm elections are looming as a milestone in the Iran war. President Donald Trump declined a ceasefire proposal from Tehran last week, reportedly because he expects to restart U.S. attacks after the vote. And Iran's leaders may be betting that election pressure can force the White House to make concessions. Promised easy victory. The president expects to start a new round of bombing after the November midterm, said the Wall Street Journal. On Friday, Trump rejected a proposed ceasefire that would reopen the Strait of Hormuz in exchange for lifting the U.S. blockade of Iranian ports. Iranian leaders, however, say they want to make a deal before Americans head to the polls this November, said NBC News. We don't want to get to the midterm elections, Iranian President Masoud Pezeshkian said to reporters at last week's United Nations General Assembly, per NBC. It's highly unusual for U.S. elections to affect a war, said David Shribman at the Globe and Mail. The only precedent for electoral considerations influencing war strategy so directly came in 1968, when President Lyndon Johnson halted bombing in North Korea to help his vice president, Hubert Humphrey, in the presidential election. Humphrey lost. Trump has a midterm election problem with the war, said Al Jazeera. Voters who were promised easy victory appear poised to punish Republicans in November. That affects strategic considerations. Iran faces no such countdown, given that it's ruled by an unelected supreme leader. Potentially endless. If the elections are affecting war strategy, the war is also affecting elections. U.S. voters are angry at the president and his party, said Stephen Collinson at CNN. Just 26% of voters approve of his handling of the war. Trump's odd strategy is to give them the opposite of what they want as he refuses to listen to their fears. This is hardly a recipe for success in elections, said Collinson. A potentially endless war against Iran might be a mistake that gets the GOP's most devoted voters to finally ditch Trump, said David Wallace Wells at the New York Times. Will the public get to see the new Elon Musk documentary? Who wants to see the new and nearly four-hour documentary about Elon Musk? Not Musk. The former trillionaire is threatening a defamation lawsuit over explosive claims in director Alex Gibney's Musk. Social media companies are hesitant to allow promotion on their platforms, and Hollywood is whispering that Musk's power might keep the public from viewing the film. What did the commentator say? So much for free speech, said the Hollywood Reporter. YouTube, TikTok, and Meta's Instagram and Facebook all initially declined to run the trailer for Musk, though YouTube and Meta later backtracked. Musk-owned X is not accepting ads for the movie. A hesitance to provide publicity is a problem because traction on social media is key to the success of most modern documentaries. The social media freeze-out comes amid concerns that political considerations are influencing the rollout of the film, said the New York Times. Musk is set for an October 9th release in the U.S., but Universal has yet to announce any release dates overseas. The studio counters that it simply needs more time to schedule foreign markets. Audiences at this month's Venice Film Festival loved the documentary depicting Musk as a plutocrat with questionable judgment and unchecked power, said Lorena Lee at the Los Angeles Times. There was a time when Musk would have been featured as a forward-thinking entrepreneur. Now, audience went to see depictions of the dark side of wealth, fame, and alleged genius, Gwen asks. Musk is scheduled to stream on HBO Max after its theatrical run, but Gibney is nervous the streamer might not be inclined to back the film following the merger of Paramount with HBO parent company Warner Brothers Discovery, said The Atlantic. Paramount is reportedly seeking funding from Musk to help complete the merger. The tech mogul, meanwhile, is making his feelings clear about the film and its future. Musk is a hit piece that misses, he said on X. It's guilty of the fatal sin of being boring for 4 hours. Trump rolls back auto fuel efficiency rules. What happened? The Trump administration yesterday finalized regulatory steps to significantly weaken fuel efficiency standards for U.S. automobiles, saying that rolling back requirements that automakers build cleaner cars that use less gas will save $1,289 per vehicle in manufacturing costs. The Biden administration mandated that new cars and light trucks average 50.4 miles per gallon by 2031, but that's being cut to 34.9 miles per gallon, slightly higher than the 2024 model year average. Who said what? U.S. automakers welcomed the rollback as a realignment with market realities, and the Trump administration touted the move as a money-saving measure for American auto buyers struggling with affordability, the Washington Post said. But analysts said any savings would be hard to notice, especially in the context of high fuel prices and the average new vehicle surpassing $50,000. Coming after Trump's dismantling of other regulations limiting fossil fuels and air pollution, the weakening of fuel efficiency standards marked the final step in a remarkable retreat from U.S. attempts to counter China's dominance of electric vehicles, the New York Times said. Many parts of the world are adopting EVs much faster than the United States, said Jessica Caldwell, head of insights at Edmunds. And U.S. automakers can't just turn their backs on the technology without hurting their own competitiveness. What next? The new rules, expected to take effect around early December, means automakers won't need to add expensive emissions equipment to reduce fuel consumption or build more EVs, Reuters said. But they're already largely toothless, Times said. Congressional Republicans last year also eliminated fines for any automakers that don't meet the standards. Today's crime story. Cornell gang rape case reopened after lawsuit. What happened? Prosecutors in Ithaca, New York yesterday announced the reopening of an investigation into an alleged 2024 gang rape at Cornell University. The decision to send the case to a grand jury came 2 weeks after a former student filed a lawsuit against Cornell, the Chi Phi fraternity, seven Chi Phi members she said assaulted her, and others. Who said what? The lawsuit contains harrowing details of the alleged assaults, as well as a screenshot of a lewd snapshot conversation in which one fraternity member appears to invite many others to join in, the New York Times said. It sparked anger in Ithaca and beyond over how Cornell and other prosecutors handled the woman's initial allegations. Cornell said it supported reopening the case and defended its handling of the allegations. Tompkins County District Attorney Matthew Van Houten told ABC News that his office didn't independently investigate the allegations, but he said the woman's initial statement given to campus police described her participation in drug use and sexual conduct as voluntary, conscious, and consensual. The woman's lawyer said the 2024 statement was not materially different than the lawsuit's allegations. What next? A grand jury will review the case to see if any charges are warranted, considering the testimony of the former student and any new evidence raised by the allegations of the civil complaint, CNN said. Senate passes bipartisan bill to regulate college sports. What happened? The Senate yesterday approved sweeping bipartisan legislation aimed at bringing stability to college sports by codifying a series of rulings and agreements, notably a landmark 2025 settlement that allowed colleges to directly pay players for their name, image, and likeness. The Protect Student Sports Act, which passed 77-22, sets national caps on total compensation for student athletes, limits them to one penalty-free transfer, and fixes their eligibility at 5 years, among other changes. It would give the NCAA new authority over those rules and limited antitrust protections to enforce them, the Associated Press said. Who said what? The bill's backers argue it will curtail constant litigation and uncertainty across college sports and rein in the runaway costs for colleges, said the AP. Critics say it tips power to the NCAA and doesn't do enough to protect athletes or curtail the enormous sums of money flowing to coaches, colleges, and conferences. Resistance to the legislation was no match for the major sports conferences, state schools, big-name coaches, and other powerful interest groups that got behind it, the New York Times said. What next? Last night's vote was a major legislative victory shared by members of both parties and President Donald Trump, who wants to sign the package as soon as possible, Politico said. But its prospects in the House are murky. It's not all bad. A group of teen environmentalists in California has set a Guinness World Records for the most racket sport balls recycled in a single day. At a community event, the Another Bounce group collected nearly 22,000 balls, mostly for pickleball and tennis, weighing 2,675 pounds. The balls were trucked off to a special recycling facility where they will be turned into new balls or sustainable materials. Russian hybrid attacks risk catching Europe flat-footed. as Russia's full-scale invasion attempt against neighboring Ukraine approaches its fifth year of region-disrupting violence, a new wave of intelligence reports has raised a frightening prospect: a widening theater of violence in which Russian hybrid warfare strikes deep into European Union territory. With alarm bells ringing over potential Russian offensive, both digital and kinetic, in the coming months, vulnerable European nations must figure out if and how to respond. Undermining NATO. NATO's Secretary General Mark Rutte has framed the rising number of hybrid incidents in NATO countries as a sign that Russia is losing the war in Ukraine, said the Associated Press. But recent incidents, including an explosive-laden drone at a German airport and a strike on a passenger train near the Polish border, have presaged a rush of warnings about more chaos to come across Europe, said the New York Times. The question is how Europe responds. Unlike the classic thing you think of with NATO warfare, in which one country's army attacks, tries to invade, or tries to take things, Russia's hybrid model is aimed at undermining our NATO allies without a full-scale invasion, said Kurt Volker, a former U.S. ambassador to NATO, on NPR's All Things Considered. The goal is to sow doubt and cause NATO countries to back off support for Ukraine for fear there might be a bigger escalation with Russia that we don't want. Hardened Western rhetoric. Russia's shadow war with Europe grows bolder by the day, said the Kyiv Independent. No one can say how far the Kremlin is ready to go. While the rhetoric in Western capitals has hardened, material responses so far have ranged from symbolic ones targeting Russian cultural and diplomatic centers to fresh sanctions and arms packages for Ukraine, which Moscow has already weathered for years. Europeans should guard against overreacting to any sort of hybrid activity, said current U.S. Ambassador to NATO Matthew Whitaker at a recent event in Iowa, per the AP. Russian hybrid attacks aren't at a volume that would mean that it's the beginning of broader violence. We haven't reached that threshold. Can Montana ban dark money in elections? Political campaigns are awash in cash thanks in part to U.S. Supreme Court decisions declaring that campaign contributions are a form of free speech. But Montana voters are poised to push back with a proposed ban on corporate political spending. What did the commentator say? The November ballot measure is an attempt at threading the needle of the Supreme Court precedent, said the New York Times. Corporations that violate the proposed ban would have their state corporation registration revoked. States, backers argue, have the right to define corporations as artificial persons that lack First Amendment rights, said the Times. Montana is not necessarily associated with anti-corporate sentiment, but advocates say there's widespread frustration over the influence of special interests in big sky politics. There's just one catch to the Montana plan, said Jessica Levinson at MS Now. The Supreme Court has found that corporations should be treated the same way as individuals when it comes to the First Amendment rights associated with political contributions. Montana is attempting a clever solution to the problem of money in politics, but even if voters approve the measure, it's doomed to fail in court. Money will always play a role in politics, said John Westenberg at the Missoula Courant. The Montana plan, however, would be a huge step to keep that money honest and stop political spending by artificial persons like corporations, nonprofits, and trade unions to feed the dark money machines. The aim is to take dark money out of Montana politics. What next? Nearly three-quarters of U.S. citizens believe money in politics is a problem, said Bloomberg. As such, other states are joining in the effort to limit corporate political spending. Hawaii has already passed a Montana-style law, which is being challenged in court. And reformers in Oregon are pushing for a similar ballot measure, said Oregon Public Broadcasting. Such efforts have national momentum right now, said Jason Kafuri of Honest Elections Oregon to the outlet. Expect the Supreme Court to offer the last word. White House guts Education Stats Agency amid a schooling crisis. When the Department of Government Efficiency began cutting up government entities in 2025, among the most severely affected was the Education Department's little-known National Center for Education Statistics, NCES. Now, more than a year later, experts say the gutting of this center has made it very hard to keep track of the nation's education goals. What does NCES do? the federal body is responsible for collecting, analyzing, and reporting data on the condition of U.S. education from early childhood to adult education to help improve student outcomes, said the agency's website. It produces reports via direct student assessments, longitudinal studies, international studies, post-secondary institutions, adult surveys, and synthesizing data from federal sources. The Trump administration's federal cuts have significantly hampered the agency. As part of nearly $900 million cuts to the Department of Education last year, NCES's work was abruptly terminated and its headcount dropped massively, said The Guardian. Prior to the funding slashes, NCES had about 100 staffers and now has just 12, according to a government directory. This has hamstrung the historically under-resourced agency's ability to collect and report on a range of data on K-12 and college students, said The Guardian. What will NCES do now? The American Statistical Association has put together a report on how the situation at NCES could be improved. More streamlined data collection would allow NCES to more readily modernize how it meets its responsibility to report on the condition and progress of education, said the report. NCES should also be ensuring the data is handled safely and ethically and is more useful to state and local practitioners, said Education Week. It would be beneficial for NCES to become a more modern, data-centric partner to states instead of returning to the structure it had before it was largely dismantled and relying on the methods it used before being gutted, said State Scoop. What's lacking is national comparability, said Shelley Martinez, an independent statistical consultant who worked on the report, to the outlet. There's an interest and an understanding that there's federal data that could really enhance those analyses. And that evidence is building. UK police stopped suspected terrorist hit on U.S. airbase. What happened? Police in Britain yesterday arrested five men outside a Royal Air Force base long used by the U.S. military, including for defensive bombing strikes on Iran this year. The men, unidentified under UK law until charges are filed, were detained on suspicion of violating explosives laws and then arrested for suspicion of preparation of a terrorist act, counterterrorism police said. Residents of Welford, a village near RAF Fairford, raised the alarm at about 12:45 a.m. after spotting three suspicious vans heading toward the base, Gloucestershire police said. Who said what? The suspects were looking to do big damage to our fort, President Donald Trump told reporters in Chicago, where he was attending a golf tournament. We had them under view for a long time, and we got them. The BBC and multiple other UK media outlets reported, citing sources, the operation was not intelligence-led, CNN said, suggesting the vigilance of local residents may have played a key role. Investigators are looking into whether there is any link to Iran or Russia, both of which have been accused of orchestrating attacks on British soil, the New York Times said. Iran's Islamic Revolutionary Guard Corps warned Britain in July that any base used to launch attacks on Iranian territory is a legitimate target for our forces. What next? The investigation remains ongoing, British Prime Minister Amy Burnham said in a statement, and I would urge people not to speculate while the authorities establish the full facts. Under Britain's anti-terrorism laws, police can hold the five men for 14 days without formal charges. Trump offered to sell China-U.S. weapons, his envoy says. What happened? President Donald Trump asked Chinese President Xi Jinping if Beijing would like to buy some U.S. arms at some point, U.S. Ambassador to China David Perdue said on Fox News yesterday. Trump is strong on Taiwan, Perdue said, brushing off bipartisan criticism of Trump withholding $14 billion in congressionally approved weapons sales to Taipei. But he continues to say, hey, we sell arms to other people around the world. Who said what? Perdue did not give further details or reveal Xi's reply, but his admission that the offer was made is extraordinary, the New York Times said. The communist-ruled nation is widely considered America's greatest military, economic, and diplomatic rival. The unlikely offer, if consummated, would upend generations of U.S. policy toward China and Taiwan, the Associated Press said, and potentially expose U.S. technology to a potential foe. What next? U.S. law prohibits arms sales to China, and there's no offer or plan to sell arms to China, the State Department said in a statement. The U.S. is also bound by its own laws to provide Taiwan with the means to defend itself, the AP said. It's not all bad. New York City Mayor Zohran Mamdani is launching a new initiative called Opera for All. The city, in partnership with the Metropolitan Opera, will give away 10,000 free opera tickets a month until the end of the 26-27 season. They will be distributed via lottery to New York City residents who have never purchased Mets ticket before. Every New Yorker should have the opportunity to sit in these seats, hear these voices, and experience this stage, said Mamdani. Republicans break with Trump as midterms loom. What happened? Republican fears of a midterm blowout grew this week as polls show tight races even in deep red strongholds and a growing number of GOP candidates sought to distance themselves from President Trump. As analysts upgraded Democrats' odds of taking back not just the House but the Senate, which requires a pickup of four seats, Republicans acknowledged they faced fierce headwinds, including Trump's dismal approval rating, which hit a record low of 32% in a new Reuters Ipsos poll, rising prices and the war with Iran. That conflict has pushed up gas prices from just under $3 a gallon before hostilities began in February to an average of $4.50 today. Real Clear Politics polling averages show Democratic Senate candidates ahead in every battleground race except Iowa, and Republicans scramble to shore up vulnerable candidates in normally safe red states. In Texas, Democrat James Tallarico held a slight polling lead over Republican Ken Paxton. In Kansas, underdog Adam Hamilton has a chance to unseat incumbent Roger Marshall and become the state's first Democratic senator in nearly a century. It's going to be an effing bloodbath, said outgoing Representative Nancy Mace, Republican from South Carolina. Several GOP candidates in tight races made public breaks from Trump. John Husted, Mike Rogers, and Ashley Hinson, Senate candidates in Ohio, Michigan, and Iowa, called for an end to the war in Iran. Iowans shouldn't have to foot the bill at the pump or the checkout line, said Hinson, who conspicuously skipped a rally held in the state by Vice President J.D. Vance. In Florida, gubernatorial candidate Byron Donald scrubbed his website of multiple references to Trump, while Miami area Representative Maria Elvira Salazar ran an ad saying Trump's deportation campaign had gone too far. These candidates know how to read a poll, a GOP strategist told Politico. They know Trump is kryptonite, what the columnist said. The midterms are coming down to a battle between Democratic fury and the Republican cash machine, said Nancy Cook in Bloomberg. With a massive money advantage, Republicans dumped $147 million into races across the country in the first 15 days of September, compared with $40 million from Democrats, with heavy spending in Ohio and Texas that could make a difference. But Republicans face potent anger over the Iran war and the cost of living. Voters furious about inflation helped elect Trump in 2024. Such discontent now could fuel a big Democratic wave. A year ago, a Senate flip was a Democratic pipe dream, said Jeffrey Blahar in National Review. But now they just might swing it, thanks to Trump's staggering unpopularity across every issue voters claim to care about. In polling averages, he's 24 points underwater on the economy. On inflation, it's a whopping 37.6. The price of diesel, which just hit a record average of $6.50 a gallon, is a particular problem for the GOP, said Julia Manchester in The Hill. Because it fuels trucking in the agricultural sector, the price hikes have hit hard in farm states, including Iowa and Kansas, and no relief is in sight. On top of the economic worries is a deepening fatigue with Trump's self-obsession, said Jonathan Martin in Politico. As voter rage builds and GOP candidates seek a lifeline, he makes no effort to hide that his unceasing fixation on naming buildings for himself and renovation projects top his agenda. Nobody in my district cares about the Kennedy Center, arches, or the reflecting pool, all this nonsense, said a GOP House member from a blood-red district. For Trump, it's starting to feel like the beginning of the end, said James Van Der Hei and Mike Allen in Axios. His approval ratings are tanking. GOP candidates have started rebuking him. courts restrained him more. The abrupt media bans that upended the White House this week felt like it was a bid to reshape reality as the walls close in. If Democrats claw back power and the news tightens, we can expect more of this from a president who often retreats to his worst impulses when he feels most powerless. When political parties' fortunes collapse, it's often due to circumstances beyond their control, said Gerard Baker in the Wall Street Journal, but not here. I backed Trump in 2024, hoping he'd end the border chaos, stem inflation, keep us out of foreign wars, and roll back the woke authoritarian takeover of governing and cultural institutions. What I got was a disastrous tariff war, a widening deficit, a reckless military adventure with no exit ramp, and a grotesque campaign of self-enrichment and projects of self-grandiosity. As the Republican lawmakers who enabled all of this eye a looming calamity, nobody can say they didn't earn it. Let's take stand against White House media ban. What happened? A federal judge this week appeared skeptical of President Trump's order banning CNN, MS Now, and Politico from the White House, an unprecedented move that legal experts said likely violates the First Amendment. U.S. District Judge Timothy Kelly said near the start of a hearing that due process wasn't followed here, and an attorney for the three media outlets said the ban amounted to viewpoint discrimination. Trump wrote on social media that he kicked the outlets off White House grounds for constantly writing fiction and lies when they're covering the President of the United States. In a show of solidarity, ABC News, CBS News, NBC News and Fox News agreed to suspend their participation in Pool coverage, which distributes video footage and reporting about the president to other networks, until the ban is lifted. CNN had been scheduled to serve as the television pool at a ribbon-cutting ceremony for the new White House helipad this week, where Trump gave an inaudible speech without the microphone that the pool would typically provide. To fill the coverage gap, the White House launched a YouTube stream branded Trump TV, aiming to reach the public without relying on news organizations. But the not-so-live stream, which primarily aired past Trump speeches, peaked at 8,500 viewers on the day it launched. The three banned news organizations were on scene to cover Trump at the United Nations General Assembly in New York this week. "You should not be here covering me," Trump snapped at CNN's Caitlin Collins. What the columnist said. "The ban is alarming for two reasons," said the New York Times in an editorial. "It continues both Trump's attempt to prevent the free flow of information in American society and his utter disregard of the law. This is only his latest attempt to run roughshod over journalists," said the Free Press. "He has already weaponized the FCC against Disney over a Jimmy Kimmel joke, issued subpoenas against New York Times journalism for reporting on his Qatari-donated jet, and allowed the Pentagon to impose restrictions on reporters covering the Department of Defense. But the White House briefing room belongs to the American people, not the American president." "Trump surely knows that this is a clear breach of the First Amendment," said Barbara McQuaid in Bloomberg. "The Constitution prohibits the government from taking adverse action against the press based on the content of the reporting, because it can chill other outlets. But that seems to be exactly what Trump is doing. He even threatened there would be other fake news media outlets to follow. This tantrum is the sort of provocation that a narcissist idly engages in when he's out of other options," said Jeffrey Blahar in National Review. "Saddled with the president's historic unpopularity, Republicans are staring down likely losses in the midterms, and Trump knows it. America is preparing to reject Trump. What happens if he decides to return the favor?" U.S. at a glance from New York City, ending transgender care. At least six major hospital systems have agreed to stop providing gender-affirming medical care for minors, to end Justice Department investigations into alleged billing fraud and consumer deception. The wave of settlements includes hospitals in New York, Connecticut, Pennsylvania, Ohio, and Texas. Last week, the New York University Langone Health System and the University of Pittsburgh Medical Center agreed to pay the government nearly $9.5 million and pledged to stop providing transgender care such as puberty blockers, cross-sex hormones, or surgical procedures to adolescents. The two healthcare systems said their agreements do not include admissions of any wrongdoing or liability, and said gender-affirming care for adult patients will continue. Kay Williams of advocacy group The New Pride Agenda warned the agreements leave transgender youth and their families facing an encroaching shadow ban. From Dallas, custody fight. The Supreme Court this week dodged a custody battle that raised thorny questions about surrogacy and abortion. The case centered on an Alaska resident, McKenna West, who entered into a surrogacy agreement with a California couple, Nasheen Gilkar and Omar Ahmed. At the 20-week scan, the fetus was diagnosed with hypoplastic left heart syndrome, a life-threatening West condition that requires open-heart surgery soon after birth. The couple asked West to terminate the pregnancy, citing a provision in their contract that left decisions about abortion to them. But West refused and moved to Texas, which bans abortions, and gave birth to the baby boy last month. West sought custody of the child, but a California court recognized the couple as the baby's legal parents. In a one-line order, Justice Elena Kagan, who handles emergency requests from California, declined to intervene. The couple has been overseeing the baby's health care in Dallas and is committed to doing so for the rest of his life, their lawyers said. From Burlington, Vermont, attempted murder. A Vermont man who shot three Palestinian students was found guilty this week of attempted murder after the jury rejected his insanity defense. Jason Eaton, 51, faces life in prison for shooting and wounding three Palestinian men in Burlington in November 23. Awatari was left paralyzed from the waist down. All men, 23, grew up together in the West Bank and were in Burlington visiting Awatari's grandmother. Two of the students were wearing traditional Palestinian scarves in the shooting, just weeks after Hamas's October 7th terrorist attacks in Israel spawned calls for a hate crime investigation. No hate crime charges were filed. Eaton's lawyer argued he was suffering from a psychotic disorder after losing his job, saying he thought the CIA had ordered the attack and that God commanded him to protect his Jewish neighbors. "This was a hate crime," said Awatari's mother, Elizabeth Price. "We heard it in his own words." Washington, D.C., Obamacare purge. The Trump administration announced this week it is removing 760,000 enrollees from Affordable Care Act coverage, alleging they were fraudulently registered. The White House Task Force to Eliminate Fraud, led by Vice President J.D. Vance, said more than 750,000 enrollees didn't meet the eligibility requirements or didn't exist at all. Amit Oz, who runs the Centers for Medicare and Medicaid Services, also announced a six-month moratorium on allowing new insurance brokers to sell ACA plans. Oz singled out several insurance executives who allegedly wrongly enrolled tens of thousands of people into ACA coverage, saying one of them has a very punchable face. Vance said the purge could save about $2.2 billion, but some policy experts fear the people legitimately enrolled might have been caught up in the sweep. "The question is whether this was appropriate process," said Cynthia Cox of the Kaiser Family Foundation, "and also whether all of them were indeed fraudulently enrolled." It wasn't all bad. Two brothers are being hailed for their courage after they rescued six elderly people from a burning assisted living facility earlier this month. Alex and Narik Bazinian, 20 and 15, who live near the building in Glendale, California, saw a nurse screaming for help as flames and thick smoke filled the air. The brothers sprinted over and began carrying residents out. Thanks to their efforts, all six seniors made it out safely before fire crews arrived. "It's instinct," Alex said. "Whenever you see people in need, you want to help them out." Rescued baby raccoons are learning to be wild at former U.S. merchant mariner Paula Woodside's boot camp in Mississippi. In 2019, she founded the 20-acre Woodside Wildlife Rescue after discovering a stowaway raccoon aboard her ship. Each year, the rescue fosters dozens of orphaned or abandoned kits and teaches them how to forage for worms, fish, hunt, and be able to spot danger. Releasing the kits back into nature can be emotional for staff. "It's like watching your children leave home," said Raquel Priest, the rescue's director. Only in America. Michigan's Lakeview High School is under fire for demanding female swim team members report the duration of their menstrual cycles. The move appears to be an effort to deter swimmers from skipping practice by falsely claiming to having their period. But parent Andy Amstel said it's ridiculous and likely illegal for the school to make such a request. This is their private information, he said. No teacher nor anybody in the school administration has any right to it. Chris Landau, deputy head of the U.S. State Department, intervened to have a golden statue of a bucking bull removed from an international exhibit celebrating the American West because he worried it looked like the ancient pagan god Baal. Conspiracy theorists hold that Jeffrey Epstein invoked Baal in child sacrifice rituals, but as one State Department official told Axios, literally no one thinks about Baal unless they are spending way too much time online. In other news, Trump seeks control over NIH research. Congressional leaders this week warned the Trump administration not to move forward with an effort to wrest control of billions of dollars in scientific grants. The Office of Management and Budget last week began crafting an executive order creating a committee empowered to veto National Institutes of Health grants if they don't fit President Trump's agenda. The NIH gives most of its $48 billion budget to research labs, awarding grants based on scientific merit, but Trump has repeatedly tried to subject grants to political review. OMB Director Russell Vought and NIH Director Jay Bhattacharya clashed at a heated meeting in which Vought accused Bhattacharya of supporting projects that contradict Trump's priorities, including those connected to diversity and equity. Attempting to politicize grant making at the National Institutes of Health goes against Congress's intent, said Senator Susan Collins, Republican from Maine. People in the news. Cindy Crawford's 27-year-old son, model Presley Gerber, was found dead at a Los Angeles area rehab facility this week, having suffered what police said was a suspected overdose. Gerber, who, like his mother and sister Kaya, entered modeling as a teenager, had been living with several people in a sober house on the grounds of the center and had spoken publicly about his mental health struggles and drug use. In March, he posted on social media about undergoing psychedelic treatment at a Mexican wellness clinic. "Praying it's the last time I have to come back," he wrote. "Next time I'd like to choose." In a statement, Crawford, 60, and her husband, businessman Randy Gerber, 64, asked for privacy during this very difficult time. Speaking to Vogue last month, Kaya, 25, praised her brother for being open about his addiction battle, saying that he inspired their very, very private parents not to hide from the world. Buckingham Palace last week hit back at Charles Spencer, brother of Princess Diana, over a new memoir in which he recounts a monstrous comment allegedly made to him by Diana's ex-husband, King Charles III. Spencer, 62, writes that the then Prince Charles told him in a phone call just days after Diana's 1997 death in a Paris car crash

is going full crackpot, said Rex Huffke in USA Today. He was the keynote speaker at a convention held last week by the inaccurately named Children's Health Defense, the rabidly anti-vaccine group Kennedy led before President Trump put him in charge of the nation's health. In a speech that followed an appearance by a leading Maha kook who calls the polio vaccine a fraud, Kennedy ranted about food dyes and chemtrails before launching into an anti-vax diatribe. He told audience members they had a steadfast friend at the White House, and that President Trump would not let parents who questioned vaccine orthodoxies be treated like lepers. Chillingly, the only time he mentioned measles, which has killed at least 4 people in Pennsylvania this year and infected nearly 3,500 nationwide, a 35-year high, was to lament how young measles victims get more attention than children suffering from supposed vaccine injuries. Pennsylvania is now the front line in Kennedy's health war, said Tom Bartlett in The Atlantic. Attempting to downplay the state's worsening outbreak, he has accused Democratic Governor Josh Shapiro of weaponizing infectious disease fears for political gain and claimed Pennsylvania's measles death may have been altogether fabricated. Meanwhile, his online acolytes are claiming those deaths of 2 infants too young to receive the measles vaccine and 2 unvaccinated adults were due to underlying health conditions and not the virus. These armchair epidemiologists ignore the fact that all 4 might still be alive if not for this preventable outbreak. The one silver lining, said epidemiologist Caitlin Jettlinger in her Substack newsletter, is that people are waking up to the danger of measles. Some 46,000 measles, mumps, and rubella vaccine shots were administered in Pennsylvania in August, double the typical monthly rate. That small victory can't make up for the damage already done, said Sheldon Jacobson in the Chicago Tribune. Measles were eradicated in the U.S. in 2000 thanks to widespread uptake of the safe and effective vaccine, which prevents around 97% of infections. But after the pandemic hurt trust in public health, the MMR vaccine rate began dropping below the 95% needed for herd immunity. Kennedy turbocharged that crisis, turning vaccine skepticism into federal health policy. Measles is the first preventable disease to rear its head as a result, but it may not be the last. The Kennedy Center, destined for demolition? President Trump broke the Kennedy Center, said Elizabeth Williamson in the New York Times. Will he bulldoze it now? Trump's political capture of the performing arts mecca, named as a memorial to assassinated President John F. Kennedy, drove off world-renowned talent and audiences, and his bitter court battle to add his name to the closed center could now lead to its destruction. Priceless lobby art is being carted off, and a chunk of the neglected structure's ceiling plaster recently fell to the floor. The courts have ruled that Congress can rename the center it created, but Trump threatened last week that if his name isn't added, the whole structure will end up being ripped down. A news photograph subsequently captured him holding a poster board reading, "Kennedy Center Demolished." A federal judge last week ordered Trump to give 30 days' notice for any structural changes, said Edith Olmsted in the New Republic. But will he comply? One legal observer reported seeing a forklift that was supposedly placing fencing around the building ram into the center's pillars several times. Trump has been holding the Kennedy Center hostage since shortly after he returned to office, said Aaron Blake in CNN.com. He seated its board of trustees with loyalists who voted to add Trump's name to the building. Then, when a judge ordered those letters taken down, a tarp went up, obscuring Kennedy's name. Trump claimed that if he wasn't given credit for rescuing the center from financial mismanagement, all funds would have to be returned, refunded, or terminated, and the center closed for good. But Congress allocated $257 million to renovate it last year. What's more, the center has been running more than a $41 million surplus before Trump politicized a nonpartisan arts center, driving out the Washington National Opera and other marquee draws for both Republicans and Democrats. The Kennedy Center should just be shuttered for the remainder of Trump's term, said Jeffrey Behar in National Review. So long as he demands its renaming as a direct tribute to his ego, it is not a viable institution. Congressional Republicans could push back at any time, said Sarah Pequena,
in USA Today, but they don't seem too keen on saving the Kennedy Center.

0: Either because they fear Trump's wrath or because, like Trump, they don't actually care about the arts. Either way, thanks to Trump's narcissism and their spinelessness, America is losing a slice of itself. New right, a racial test for football fans. College football fans in Texas were blessed with a moment of collective ecstasy last week, said Connor Friedersdorf in the Atlantic, after the Longhorns overcame a 20-point fourth-quarter deficit to beat Ohio State. The stands at the University of Texas's Austin Stadium exploded in celebration, but Beau French, a GOP nominee for a seat on the Texas Railroad Commission, which regulates oil and gas, wasn't cheering. I heard UT graduation this year looked like this, he wrote on X, alongside a photo of jubilant fans of South Asian descent. The problem is now obviously far worse than anyone imagined. To make his point clear, French then posted that Americans were being displaced by foreigners. Never mind that UT Austin reserves 90% of its spots for Texas residents, or that at least two of the fans in the photo said they were U.S. citizens. French only saw their skin color, which is all he needed to judge them as un-American. French's post laid bare a growing divide on the right, said Michael Warren in the Dispatch. Plenty of traditional Texas Republicans responded with disgust. Outgoing Senator John Cornyn slammed French's intolerance and racism, while Karl Rove, former advisor to President George W. Bush, said he'd vote for French's Democratic rival. But the ascendant voices on the new right rallied behind French, who was railed against what he calls the Islamic invasion of Texas and demanded that authorities round up all the Chinese. Andrew Colvett, spokesman for Turning Point USA, said it's not racist to notice the demographic replacement of America, while North Dakota State Representative Nico Rios told Cornyn to eat defecate. The MAGA-dominated education department, meanwhile, posted a photo of a Texas stadium in the world's Make College Football Great Again. For the new right, if you're a non-white immigrant or the child of non-white immigrants, it doesn't matter what you do, said Noah Smith in his Substack newsletter. You can be a member of a thriving minority. Indian Americans are the highest earning group in the nation. Put on a Stetson and go to football games. But the new right will still scream alien invaders. Far from showing the failure of the American project, the photo showed by Beau French reveals its success, said David French in the New York Times. If you're wearing UT orange and throwing up the very annoying hook'em horns, you're doing a lot of things, and one of them is assimilating. That's the power of American culture. People don't come here because they want to replace Americans. They want to be Americans. You have been listening to The Week on CSCR. This is Susan signing out. Have a great day. Bye.
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3: Next is a brief poetry moment. The poem is by Pablo Neruda, born 1904 and died 1973. Neruda is widely considered the most important Latin American poet of the 20th century, as well as an influential contributor to major developments in modern poetry. The poem is entitled Love Sonnet 89.

I die, I want your hands on my eyes. I want the light and wheat of your beloved hands to pass their freshness over me once more. I want to feel the softness that changed my destiny. I want you to live while I wait for you, asleep. I want your ears still to hear the wind. I want you to sniff the sea's aroma that we love together, to continue to walk on the sand we walk on. I want what I love to continue to live, and you whom I love and sang above everything else, to continue to flourish, full-flowered, so that you can teach everything my love directs you to, so that my shadow can travel along in your hair, so that everything can learn the reason for my song. This is Ellen Mayer, looking forward to being with you again.

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2: This is Ron Posner, and I will continue reading articles from AARP, the magazine, Part 4, on Motivation Secrets. Motivation Secret 4, Building Community. The author relates that years ago, they began teaching free total body functional training classes on the weekends to help patients and local athletes. I recognized that it was much more fun to do this kind of training in a group, so why not create one? Then a funny thing happened. As time went by, the free community classes called Iron Strength got bigger. 20 people became 30, and soon I would regularly see 100 or more people at my outdoor Central Park classes. I was witnessing community-based motivation in action. People saw people were intrigued. People joined. Acceptance into a group is a powerful fuel for self-efficacy, a fancy word for I think I can. Supportive people can build your belief that you can get things done. In my experience, the size of the community doesn't really matter. And simply being part of a group can have positive health benefits beyond the motivation to exercise. A large-scale review in PLOS Medicine examined 148 studies of 309,000 people with an average age of 64 and found that having strong social connections increased the odds of survival by 50% compared with those who have weaker social bonds. The results remained consistent over age, gender, health status, length of follow-up period, and cause of death. Online, or IRL, I bet you already have an idea where you can find some people to join up with. Local facilities. Look for firehouses, libraries, community centers, and parks that host exercise classes, sports leagues, and outdoor activities, often for free. Personal referrals. Someone you know knows about a group of folks doing something cool. They can arrange an invitation for you. Social media. Family, friends, and online groups all like to post about their fitness adventures, including sweaty post-workout photos. Engaging can be as simple as leaving a comment like, "Wow, this looks great. I'd love to join something like this." One time a week. Strength training just once a week, doing single sets of six different exercises, brought 30 to 50% gains in strength. A beginner's guide to beginning in six easy steps. First, set a goal. Almost every patient I see who has stopped exercising needs to establish some kind of goal to help them get back in the game. Sometimes it's healing or rehab-based. Sometimes it's a get better than you were before your injury goal. Two, make it a little scary. The goal can be big or small, but it really should intimidate you a bit. It should be achievable, but require real work and not be something you can roll out of bed and accomplish. Three, set realistic but firm time frame. Tie a question to the time frame. How much better will I feel in a month? 3 months? 6. When the time's up, ask a new question. 4. Set a realistic but firm plan. The easy part is saying half an hour a day or three times a week, but it's surprising how easily we break vague promises to ourselves. I find people get better results by formalizing an activity. Monday morning muscle workout or long walk Wednesday. Lets you reset your mind and your calendar so you look forward to each activity. 5. If possible, create or join a community that has a similar goal. This could be as simple as getting your family or a friend to help you stick to your commitment. 6. Launch. Day 1 will feel really good. Your goal is to keep that feeling going long term, so treat every day as a new day 1. As of today, you are a completely new person, a person who goes out and exercises. I want to believe. After being diagnosed with stage 4 lung cancer, I was determined to resist the seductive cells of the peddlers of the unproven but still got suckered into magical cures by Annabelle Gurwitch. In the summer of 2020, I mentioned having a cough while getting a COVID test, and a doctor suggested a chest x-ray just to be sure. I was sure this was like a cosmetic counter upsell. You walk in for a mascara and walk out with a pricey night cream. But the doctor was persistent and kind of adorable in his early 40s, with twinkly eyes, tousled hair, and a warm way. I was 58. Maybe he had a thing for older women. The random encounter led to a diagnosis of stage 4 lung cancer, typically a terminal illness. I'd navigated a 30-year career as an actor, 7 of those as the co-host of Dinner and a Movie on TBS. I'd been a tireless community volunteer, published 5 books, including a New York Times bestseller, and twice been a finalist for the Thurber Prize for American Humor. I had raised a well-adjusted son in Hollywood, maybe the most challenging enterprise of all, and I'd accomplished all of these feats with my sense of humor intact. Now I faced my Waterloo. Then, through the miracle of modern science, I was fortunate to have access to cutting-edge therapies. I was granted a temporary reprieve and have now enjoyed 5 years stable health. Over that time, I set out to rekindle my love of life, and as is my way, turned that journey into a book. The End of My Life is Killing Me is about my adventures as a terminal patient, including selling merch for a heavy metal band on a European van tour, befriending an angel, and as excerpted in part below, finding myself in the center of the wellness universe. It was a temperate 72 degrees. The sun lit up the Pacific Ocean in glittery flashes, and cotton candy clouds puffed across a perfect blue sky as I chugged north on a highway that clings to the edge of the continent. I clocked signs for the Malibu Wellness Expert, Daily Calm Wellness, the Wellness Club, White Chakra, All's Well That Ends Well, Wellness. I might have made that one up. Ayesha Wellness, Plant Wellness, well, Wellness. I definitely made that one up. And then my destination, the Quantum 360 Wellness Center. A receptionist ushered me through a spacious room furnished with 2 banks of black leather Lazy Boy recliners overlooking the kind of panoramic motion view normally reserved for film studio heads and the surviving members of the Beach Boys. Clients were chillaxing in their chairs, each holding an electronic gadget resembling a Light Bright, the classic 1970s kids' toy. One had a green drink in hand. The receptionist and I made our way to a glass cubicle for my intake consultation with the proprietor of Q360. I listened intently as he explained how he could harness the quantum field regenerative properties and reinstate the optimal blueprint of my biofield. The apparatuses at the club used cutting-edge technology calibrated to repair damaged DNA through tuning in to the 528 Hertz frequency, sometimes referred to as the universal healing tone. All available for sale were grounding bags of Tesla crystals, purportedly charged with electromagnetic frequencies that provide protection from 5G radiation, and yes, named for the inventor Nikola Tesla. The proprietor didn't have a degree in physics, but he did have a jawline you could cut yourself on, along with piercing blue eyes, almost identical to the cerulean hue of the Pacific. I dutifully listened and diligently scribbled notes, something that sounds like interconnectedness, resonant frequencies, or did he say resurrection infrequently? 2 thoughts occurred simultaneously. There are worse places you could find yourself on a Wednesday morning, and it's possible that the person sitting opposite you is genuinely convinced of the credibility of what he's peddling, because people subscribe to the flat earth theory. Don't ask if he's a flat earther or about the activated crystal on his desk, also available for a pricey sum. You don't want to know the answer. I was in Malibu because a friend had texted me that she knew a guy with an energy machine and he's had great results with curing diseases in his garage in Topanga. Topanga Canyon is one of the few remaining hippie enclaves in Southern California, a tangle of dirt roads and dusty hiking paths where Native American dreamcatchers hanging from rearview mirrors are as commonplace as writers dapping on screenplays in West Hollywood cafes. When I didn't respond to her initial text, she pings me a few months later to ask if I'd connected with Topanga guy. By then, I'd forgotten the context and, being single, thought she was referring to a possible date. I wouldn't want to date a guy with an energy machine in his garage, so why would I entrust this dude with my life? Was what I wanted to text, but I was worn down by the crush of recommendations I'd received. My residency in Cancerland had given me an unwelcome wagon gift, an ever-present nagging suspicion that if I didn't at least try the outlandish cure, I wasn't doing everything I could. When I called to schedule, I learned that Topanga Guy had recently married one of Charlie Sheen's ex-wives and upgraded from his garage to a swank Herman Miller bedecked office suite. I want to believe that was one tagline for the TV series The X-Files, and I wanted to believe that the proprietor was the self-taught scientific savant he claimed to be, and that this resonant light therapy might be something more than colorful kids' play. But when the owner of the Q360 Wellness Center trained his baby blues on me and that sunny afternoon in Malibu and said, "Diseases are caused by negative thinking. Your lung cancer indicates that you are harboring toxic levels of grief," I stood up, shaken out of my intimidating language stupor, and said, "No, that's not true, although I was experiencing grief. The grief of knowing that I could never get back the time or the $360 I'd paid for that consultation." I marched out on wobbly legs. My body carried me, but my brain was still bargaining. Should I stay and try it out just to be able to disprove it myself? Or, you know, just in case, wasn't Viagra originally indicated for heart disease? My friend's recommendation was just one in a potluck of magical thinking, ancient rituals, and speculative remedies that came my way. Like juicing, if you care anything at all about your health, they say, you need to start juicing. Juicing is the gateway to wellness, woo-woo. Juice acolytes claim benefits ranging from improved IQ to increased longevity. Its anti-cancer properties are so often touted that when I wrote in the New York Times that I'd been given a juicer as a present after being diagnosed, dozens of readers sent photos of abandoned juicers they'd also received. So when my juicer arrived, I hastily unboxed it. It was a super sleek model, almost sculptural. I considered the steps I'd have to take to make juice. I'd need vegetables on hand. This was during a COVID lockdown, and I wasn't doing shopping, not to mention that the vegetables considered the most potent elixirs are best ordered in a farm delivery box, which sounded expensive. Also, anxiety-making. What to get and how much of it. And I'd have to take a nap after making my morning coffee, then make the juice, and would need another nap after the exertion of making the juice. I give up. I sighed after my son Ezra got a job at a popular local juice bar. Was the universe trying to tell me something? I slunk into the joint. What's your most nutritious green juice? Should I have the Zeus with ginger and watercress, or Eternal Life with turmeric and Himalayan shallot? He didn't hesitate. Eternal Life sucks, Mom. You don't want that. Here's what you want, a Greek coffee. It's got dates, bananas, cold pressed coffee, figs, cardamom, and cacao. I don't know if a Greek coffee is healthy by any measurable standard, and it doesn't cure worms in canines or humans, but the combination of ingredients makes me glowy, gives me sugar and caffeine-powered energy, and it tastes even better when someone else makes it for me, especially my son. Still, if you ever hear that I've hung a shingle for Annabelle's Greek coffee cure with turmeric, or find yourself in some sun-splashed Malibu office and notice that I'm one of the clients receiving realigning resonant rays of light, please don't be surprised or disappointed. I still haven't cycled through a dozen lines of alternative treatments, and I don't know what lengths I'll go to when that day comes. Also, can I interest you in a juicer? Never used, nearly new? I've got big medical bills, so I'm letting it go for a good price. I'll let you have it for a cool million. Real people. Inspiring stories of friends and neighbors in their own words. He goes with the flow. Rolling down the river. How Cisco Guevara turned a youthful mistake into a 50-year calling. My path to a life on the Rio Grande began when I stole a police car. We were 8 teenagers packed into a VW Bug, and we'd spent the day on the river drinking beer. The cops pulled us over. When the driver resisted arrest, they wrestled him to the ground. Another cop pulled up. He left his door open and the engine running. They weren't paying attention to me, so I got in and hit the gas. The police chased me, but they didn't catch me. I parked the cruiser at the police station and fled to Colorado. Within a year, though, I knew I'd made a horrible mess of my life. I hitchhiked back home and turned myself in. I'd planned to follow in my father's footsteps and work as a scientist at Los Alamos National Laboratory, but with my record, that path wasn't an option. After I served my sentence, I was hired by the state's first commercial rafting company. In 1978, I took over the business and named it Los Rios River Runners. Running a whitewater rafting business in the middle of the desert during a drought has its challenges. To survive, we've expanded our offerings to include native cultural events, music, and yoga workshops. That healing energy is still there, even when the water is low. There's no deeper connection than what I have to this river. The water we're floating on feeds our crops. It's the water we drink. It's our being, our substance, our energy, our soul. I'm a founding member of a nonprofit group that fights to keep the river clean and hold polluters accountable. Many of our river guides have worked for me for 30, 35 years. I've seen many marriages and a whole batch of kids, and we have several second-generation guides. I've learned to trust and empower my employees. Everything is in waves. Water comes in waves. Light comes in waves. Energy comes in waves. Your life is a series of waves, up and down, up and down. You're here now, but in a little while, you're going to be someplace else. Monkey therapy. April Stewart wanted to help homeless pets, and they have helped her in return. When I became an empty nester, some problems I'd been suppressing for years came flooding back. Nightmares, panic attacks, insomnia. These were symptoms of PTSD related to a sexual assault I'd endured while serving in the military. My husband and I have always done animal rescue, and around that time I heard about three Capuchin monkeys that needed help. We temporarily took one in, and that was a turning point. Next, we sheltered Louie, a spider monkey, surrendered by a private owner. Adult monkeys can be strong and willful. They do not make good pets. We live on 15 acres, and someone suggested starting a monkey sanctuary. The idea appealed to me. We got accredited, set up a nonprofit, recruited a board. We now have 11 animals, spider monkeys, marmosets, kinkajous, squirrel monkeys, and a genet. Most former pets whose owners couldn't handle them, or animals rescued from unscrupulous breeders. People ask, why don't you release them back into the wild? But they're being raised in captivity. They don't know how to take care of themselves. I didn't expect that caring for monkeys would be so healing for me. When the animals came to us, they're traumatized too. You hold their hand, rub their arm. There's a kind of peace beyond measure that comes with that. I saw that what I was doing was more important than dwelling on the past. I called the VA and started seeing a therapist. It was a really big step. One day, I took Louie to the local veterinarian, and I ran into a neighbor who's also a military veteran who suffers from PTSD. He just fell in love with Louie. I said, why don't you come out and spend some time with the monkeys? He did, and he started healing. Now other veterans are coming out here. They're finding peace and healing as well. When you have PTSD, it's hard to trust anyone, but you can rebuild trust by interacting with animals. I've rebuilt trust, too, in myself. For a while, my mind was full of shame and guilt and fear. Fear will steal too much from you if you let it, but you don't have to let it. We get lots of hugs. Five gay friends took to social media to spread love and wisdom to young and old alike. Robert Reeves. Bill and I first met back in the 1980s in San Francisco, and then years later, after I'd moved to Palm Springs, he appeared here in the desert. He, my friend Mick, and I would host a lot of dinners at my house. In 2018, a young friend asked if he could video us because our conversations were so much fun. Mick Peterson, Gen Zers and millennials have a fascination about people our age. They want to know everything about us. Families are so dispersed now, and I think young people feel that the most. Bill Lyons, so he taped us trying to guess what some of the new slang words meant. Robert, I didn't even know what social media was, but he posted the video on YouTube named Us the Old Gays, and it was a hit. So we kept it going. We did about 45 videos through Grindr and YouTube. Then we went on TikTok and just exploded. Mick, we have 11 million followers on that platform now. Jesse Martin, when I saw their first video, I was a neighbor, ecstatic about what these guys were doing. Then they asked me to join them. Jock Anderson. I'm a good friend of Jesse's, and he eventually got me involved. We're just trying to show the world it's okay to get old, that these years can be some of your best. Mick. We dress up in costumes and do silly dance videos. And we do one-offs, like posting then and now photos or our first crushes. We also have a podcast, and we published a book with advice on life and aging. Robert. One time we dressed up as different kinds of eggs, like scrambled and deviled, and went downtown to hand out plastic eggs. Jesse, I was never more uncomfortable in my life. It was definitely one of those okay, just do it moments. But what we do makes people laugh, brings them joy, and we get lots of hugs. Jock, I came out late in life, at 37, and I thought I was fully out of the closet, but when I met these guys and started appearing in the videos, I was really out. Mick, amazingly, our biggest audience is women under 35. Bill, I heard that and wondered if it was really true, and then we did a meet and greet, and there were 200 young ladies in the audience. Young people know we've been through some rough times, like the AIDS epidemic, and they really want to hear about our experiences. Robert, I've been HIV positive since the late 80s. I lost my entire circle of friends. That's one of the reasons I moved to the desert. I found this to be a kind of rejuvenating experience. Mick, I'm HIV positive too, so many of my friends passed away. The millennials call it the dark age, but I think of it as a time of liberation, a time we stood up for ourselves. And that spirit is what we're trying to pass along. We also have a message for our own generation. If you want to live a long life, get up and move and connect with people. You're never alone if you reach out. Jock, there are days when your mind says go, but your body is aching. Having that social support helps you going. And it's joyful once you're out there. Let's go crazy, responsibly. Laura Baginski and a pal created dance parties that end at a sensible hour. My friend Susie Lee taught me to celebrate life. Now I help other women do the same. Susie and I were co-editors of our high school newspaper. We made each other laugh constantly. After graduation, we were there for each other's milestones, but we weren't as tight as we had been. Then a couple of years ago, they announced our 30th high school reunion. I didn't want to go at all, but Susie asked me if I would take her. She had been diagnosed with stage 4 metastatic breast cancer, and she needed someone to watch over her. She had a cane by then and was pretty unsteady. So we went to the reunion together, and we couldn't stop talking. Susie was so full of joy and ideas. I remember thinking, I love this person. Why hasn't she been a huge part of my life all this time? From that night on, we texted every day, and we started thinking of a project we could do together. One day I said, what about a dance party for middle-aged women? When you're 50 and have a spouse and kids and a job to go to, it's almost impossible to go out dancing because concerts start so late. Susie was on board right away. She was an entrepreneur with a creative brain and a lot of connections, and soon we had a venue, a little dive bar in Chicago, and a DJ. We set the party to run from 6 to 10 p.m. and called it the Early Birds Club. The night of our first dance, a blizzard hit. Yet, to our amazement, more than 100 people trudged through the snow to party. That was proof of concept, so we turned the party into a business, with 10% of the proceeds donated to local nonprofits that say serve women. In 18 months, we hosted 45 sold-out events in 15 cities. Altogether, more than 12,000 women and trans and non-binary people have come. The party is a place where people are able to be their full selves. They can twirl around, sing off-key, and release pent-up angst without feeling watched or judged. Sadly, Susie died in August. But these parties are part of her legacy. So are the things she taught me. For example, I don't like being the center of attention, so I never used to acknowledge my birthday. But Susie said, that's dumb. You should celebrate the fact that you've lived another year. It's incredible. So when I turned 50 a couple of months after Susie died, I threw myself a big party. I did it for her, and she was right. I'm lucky to be here. We're all lucky to be here, and we should enjoy it. Tax Time Blues, AARP Foundation, can help. America's largest free tax prep service is rolling again. Deborah L. Grant, a 72-year-old retired budget manager, helps relieve the anxiety of filing taxes for many fellow residents of Hattiesburg, Mississippi. As a volunteer with AARP Foundation Tax Aid, the largest free tax assistance and preparation service in the United States, the taxpayers we see come to us not only because we're free, they trust us, says Grant, the Mississippi State Coordinator of the program. Our goal is to do an accurate tax return that works to the best advantage of that taxpayer. Grant has volunteered for the service for 12 years. She signed up after retiring to find a pastime that kept her mind sharp. What's kept me coming back are the taxpayers we see, she says. I've got a whole new family of friends that I've made. Since it was created in 1968, AARP Foundation's Tax Prep program has helped 82 million people recover billions of dollars in refunds and tax credits. In 2025 alone, tax aid helped over 1.7 million taxpayers save more than $1.3 billion in refunds and credits. Most were adults over 50 with low income. The program depends on volunteers like Grant, according to Miyoshi Moses, Vice President of Volunteer Programs for AARP Foundation. We could not fulfill our mission without our volunteers, says Moses. This is something the average person doesn't like to do, but we have people who come back year after year to provide this service. The goal of the tax aid program is to foster financial independence, especially among lower-income older adults. It runs through mid-April. More than 28,000 AARP Foundation volunteers serve people in over 3,600 communities, at local libraries, community centers, malls, and churches. Those looking for help can visit any of the venues and meet with a volunteer who will help file taxes electronically. The program also offers online tools, including free access to a website to help you prepare your own taxes. You can also request help from a consular to coach you through the process. Here's what else to know. Tax aid is open to everyone with a focus on older adults with a low to moderate income. You don't have to be an AARP member. You'll need to bring certain documents, including your ID and Social Security card, to your appointment. The program's website has a list. The volunteers are trained annually and IRS certified to ensure they know and understand the latest changes and additions to the tax code, and your tax return is double-checked by a separate volunteer for accuracy. You can make an appointment online, and some locations also take walk-ins. 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AARP takes on unfair workplaces. One of AARP's most important goals is to ensure that older Americans have the opportunities and support they need to thrive at every stage of their career. 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Big 5-0. Happy birthday, Reese Witherspoon. March 22nd. The Oscar-winning actor is also a producer, author, and mogul. Screen debut. At 14, Witherspoon was cast as the lead in 1991's The Man in the Moon, a coming-of-age drama. young talent. Critics and audiences took note of Witherspoon in 90s films Pleasantville and Cruel Intentions. She earned her first Golden Globe nomination as an ambitious high schooler in 1999's Election. Forever Friends. In 2000, Witherspoon guested on Friends as Rachel's sister. She and Jennifer Aniston now co-star in and co-produce Apple TV series The Morning Show. Best-selling author. In 2025, Witherspoon released Gone Before Goodbye, a thriller co-written with Harlan Coben. "This is a big new frontier for me," she told the BBC. "It just made me feel like, gosh, creativity doesn't stop at any one age. It just goes on and on." More milestone birthdays. Age 50. Rashida Jones, February 25, co-stars with Natalie Portman in romantic comedy Good Sex, expected out next year. Age 50. Freddie Prinze Jr., March 8, actor co-hosts horror film podcast That Was Pretty Scary, launched in 2023. Age 50. Peyton Manning, March 24, retired quarterback, is part owner of women's soccer team Denver Summit. Age 70, Nathan Lane, February 3rd, actor, won an Emmy for his recurring role on Hulu series Only Murders in the Building. Age 70, Bryan Cranston, March 7th, Breaking Bad star, recently appeared in a London theatrical production of All My Sons. Age 80, Lisa Minnelli, March 12th, acting and singing legend, is set to release her memoir, Kids, Wait Till You Hear This, in March. You have been listening to articles from AARP, the magazine, February and March 2026, Part 4, narrated by Ron Posner. The following are articles from AARP, the magazine, June and July 2026, Part 1. All Over the U.S., AARP Fights for You, by Margaret Gurov, Interim Editor-in-Chief. It's not just in Congress our advocates speak for people 50-plus, in every state legislature, including yours. If you're old enough to remember the 1976 bicentennial, you know what an absolute bunting explosion it was. That year, it seemed like everything was red, white, and blue. T-shirts, snacks, product packaging, even many fire hydrants, which were repainted in patriotic themes by communities around the country. In the long run-up to July 4th, CBS ran nightly bicentennial minute spots, and ABC Schoolhouse Rock gave American history lessons. When Independence Day finally came, you felt ready. The nation's 250th birthday, its semi-quincentennial, may find you feeling less prepared, but there are still plenty of ways to celebrate. Along with major observances in key cities, you can find our coverage online at aarp.org/America250. There'll be exhibits and celebrations in every state. Also happening across the country, AARP's state offices are advocating for the interests of people 50 and over. While you may be familiar with AARP's advocacy on the federal level, where the association works to protect Social Security and Medicare and support family caregivers, many AARP members are not aware that we also have a presence in every state capital, as well as the District of Columbia, Puerto Rico, and the U.S. Virgin Islands. Already this year, AARP's state offices and volunteer advocates have notched some impressive wins on issues that include fighting fraud and hunger and keeping utility bills affordable. Indiana, for example, enacted an AARP-backed bill to ban cryptocurrency kiosks, often used by scammers to extract payments from their victims. In Wisconsin, West Virginia, and Kentucky, AARP supported successful legislation to shore up state food assistance at a time when many older people with low income are in danger of losing their federal SNAP benefits due to cuts Congress passed last year. And in California, AARP advocates persuaded state regulators to adopt a plan that protects residents in the northern and central parts of the state from significant proposed hikes to their gas and electric bills. In every issue of our sister publication, the AARP Bulletin, you'll find a page with news about AARP's activities in your state. It has been true for 250 years, and may it be true long into the future. Americans who make their needs and voice heard can change the way their government works. No matter how ready you are or are not for the semi-quincentennial, that's something worth lifting a sparkler to. The A-List. Six surprising things about Ziggy Marley. 1. His first performance. Opening for a legend, it was the Melody Makers, me, my brother Stephen, and two sisters, in a concert in Jamaica that also had my father on the bill in 1979. We just opened our mouths and expressed ourselves. And when I look back, it's kind of incredible. The first show I did was a concert with Bob Marley. 2. They didn't have an indoor toilet or a lot to eat. Bob Marley wasn't Bob Marley then. We didn't have money, but we gave thanks because we weren't starving. I remember one day I found a loaf of bread, a tomato, and some sugar. I made a sandwich, and it was the best sandwich I'd ever had. We played in the dirt, barefoot, used a toilet outside, no running water. I had no idea of any other life. 3. His dad taught by example, not lecture. My father would bring me around the big men stuff, and I'd hear what they were talking about, how they acted, playing sports or doing music, or the religious thing. I picked up all that as a child. Reggae is only one part of his musical repertoire. The reggae tradition is the spirit of what we do, but playing roots music doesn't mean it's a thing from the past. Roots grow. I like AC/DC. I love the freedom of rock music, so I go back to my roots, but into the future too. 5. A plant is a plant. You have rosemary, you have basil, and you have ginger. It's just another herb we use when we need it. 6. His new album tackles mental anguish. A lot of my new songs deal with mental issues. The theme is accepting and facing our troubles, knowing there's a way out of those problems. Sometimes the world gets you down, but in the end, it always comes out to the light. I believe the tuning frequency I use is a more healing frequency, more uplifting. If I could control musicians in the world, I would tell them to switch frequencies. Let's have a mass experimentation. Start a revolution. Cool, clear water. Escape the summer heat at a lake resort. If you're looking for a refreshing summer vacation on the water, you might want to skip the ocean. Beaches can become scorching, and head for a lake resort instead of a more temperate climb. Madison, Wisconsin, the Edgewater Hotel. Madison's urban resort sits on the shores of Lake Mendota, the largest of the lakes bordering the city. Enjoy boating activities by the hotel's waterfront pier, and don't miss the amazing sunsets reflecting on the water. The resort also features multiple restaurants, a spa and wellness center, and the Grand Plaza, an open-air public space that hosts Sunday brunches, Friday evening fish fries, and regular live music. New Platts, New York, Mohawk Mountain House. More than 100 gazebo-like summer houses, open-sided shelters, with most built between the 1870s and 1917 by hobbyist carpenters, dot the vast property. Supervised swims across the invigorating lake take place from Father's Day to Labor Day. The centerpiece of the resort is the Victorian-style mountain house, perched among the sheer white quartz cliffs. The Yellowstone National Park, Wyoming. Lake Yellowstone Hotel and Cabins. The park's oldest operating hotel oozes colonial revival charm, and its location on the shores of Yellowstone Lake, more than 7,000 feet above sea level, allows for cool evening temps. While the water is generally too cold for swimming, motorboat rentals are available at nearby Bridge Bay Marina, or opt for a guided sunset kayaking tour from Grant Marina. Quinault, Washington. Lake Quinault Lodge. Tucked among the ferns, lichen, and moss-draped trees of the Olympic National Forest's Quinault Rainforest, this historic property offers ideal respite from summer's heat. Rent a kayak or canoe to explore the lake, watching for bald eagles above and playful river otters. Then relax in Adirondack chairs outside the timber frame building. Luxury hotels have gone to the dogs. Some perks are available only to guests who are pets. While more budget-friendly hotels have opened up their rooms to travelers with pets for several years, the trend is now hitting luxury properties. When we create special moments for dogs, we're creating lasting memories for their humans too, says Courtney Griffith, general manager of the Hotel Teatro in Denver. It can book dog services such as canine massage and pedicures. Other examples, at the Gunter Hotel in San Antonio, dogs can get a chef-curated dining experience including short rib, chuck, and brisket, with food prices up to $14. 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Clamor of vendors in an open-air market. Waves crashing against rocks. A variety of Irish accents. Karen Gershowitz, 74, a photographer and author of Travel Mania, Stories of Wanderlust, recommends recording the sound of places you visit. You can't capture those things in writing or in photos. She uses her phone's free recording app and names the tracks for their locations. Small, but street legal. Older drivers can get around the neighborhood in a battery-powered cart. Golf carts have been used as basic transportation and vacation communities for years, but increasingly a similar type of vehicle, light and low speed, is being accepted across America, resembling golf carts but outfitted with required safety features such as speedometers and windshield wipers. Low-speed vehicles, or LSVs, or neighborhood electric vehicles, NEVs, are street legal in 18 states and in many more municipalities in other states, provided they stick to roads with speed limits of 35 miles per hour or less. These can be an attractive option for older drivers who want to get around their neighborhoods easily without traveling on busy roadways. They're also easier to enter, exit, and maneuver than cars. LSVs generally cost $8,000 to $12,000, are easy to maintain because they're battery-powered, and are less expensive to insure than cars. They plug into a standard wall socket and can travel up to 40 miles after a five-hour charge. Valued at $2.59 billion in 2025, the LSV market is expected to nearly double in the next decade to $5.75 billion. People want to keep up with the Joneses. Your neighbor gets one, you get one, says Jared Stokes, owner of Tygon Golf Carts in Hatfield, Pennsylvania. Some might worry about colliding with a car, but advocates say the risk of injury is reduced by keeping LSVs on side streets, and with a top speed of about 25 miles per hour, they're less likely to be involved in a serious crash. Plus, their open-air styling has no vision-blocking quarter panels. Lynn Sperling, 63, got a four-seat LSV to navigate her neighborhood in Margate City, New Jersey. Now, she and her husband, Neil, slip into what would have been tight parking spaces for cars and run errands with ease. When the weather's nice, we do not drive our cars. Some old slang is fire. For real? Bet. Back in fashion. Bro, Nicole Holliday, acting associate professor of the linguistics at the University of California, Berkeley, notes that bro is an older term that has reappeared. Today it can be used for any gender. For real. The old slang meaning are you serious now often appears in text messages as FR. Fire, used to mean amazing or stylish. Bet, why say okay, sure, when you can just say bet. Times for retirement, as if Gen Z may appreciate the movie Clueless, but much of the firm's lexicon is totally lame. Also don't say totally or lame. Righteous, gnarly, or bodacious, not every Bill and Ted term has stood the test of time. Dude, however, remains part of the lexicon. 6-7. This expression spread last year, but now it's so 2025. Adults ruin slang, Holliday says. It is for young people. Edward James Olmos, on childhood lessons, memorable roles, and wanting to live at least another 40 years. A boyhood held dear. I was born on the east side of Los Angeles, Olmos says, and it was quite different than most people's upbringing. It was all cement. My great-grandfather used to walk me to preschool, and he would look at a stop sign and say, "See that? It says stop. When you see that, I want you to stop and look around for a tree, look for birds, look for nature." From that moment on, whenever I saw a stop sign, I heard my great-grandfather's voice. Baseball's life lessons. I played baseball for quite a few years. It taught me discipline, determination, perseverance, and patience, the key ingredients to my life. By the age of 14, I had won the state batting championship in California for 2 years in a row. One class. At 14, I quit baseball, got into a rock band, and started singing. I finished high school and put myself through East L.A. Community College, where I took a theater class, drama, comedy, improv, and that got me to where I am today. The Big Break. In 1978, I took a role as a Mexican-American that required me to sing and dance and do comedy and drama. Al Pachucho was a one-of-a-kind character, and Luis Valdez wrote a beautiful script that recreated a true story from 1943. After Zoot Suit, I never had to audition again. The battles and the gifts, discrimination, prejudice, I felt right from the beginning. If the character was stereotypical, I wouldn't do it. I'm the first and only U.S.-born Mexican-American lead actor who's ever been nominated for an Academy Award in the history of film, the playing Jaime Escalante in Stand and Deliver. When fiction becomes reality, Battlestar Galactica and Blade Runner were good stories about what the AI world would be like, and now we're seeing that come to pass. Listening to his grandkids. I spoil them, I'm permissive, and I talk to them directly. I just ask a question and listen to them. When you listen to people, things change. When you talk at people, it becomes something else. Stan, sounding the alarm on diabetes. I'm working on bringing diabetes awareness to the forefront because of the amount of diabetic disease that is in my culture. Every male in my family has died of diabetes. The key is diet and exercise. This age is a blessing. When you're my age, you can do what you want to do and really know who you are. People say to me, what do you most want out of life? And I always say, I want to be able to live to at least 120, because I want to take care of my great-grandchildren like my great-grandfather took care of me. If I can do that, then I've won the game. Money saver, an ounce of prevention. Avoid the cost of replacing your big-ticket possessions by following these simple tips for keeping them in good working order. HVAC system. To cut wear and tear, most standard 1-inch filters should be replaced every 30 to 60 days, says Mike Rackers, owner of Clarksville Heating and Air in Hanover, Maryland. It's the single most important thing to do to maintain your HVAC system, he says. Other systems, adds Rackers, may contain box-style filters that can last as long as 9 to 12 months. Car. Yes, follow the manufacturer's recommendations for preventive maintenance, advises Steve Lang, car dealer and founder of Mileage Impossible, a Facebook group devoted to cars with super high odometer readings. But also search online for your car's model, name, and enthusiast forum, he adds. You'll find thousands of people who have owned your vehicle and know its weaknesses and what to do before little problems become big. Water heater. Over time, sediment settles at the bottom of a traditional storage tank-style water heater, which means the heating element has to work harder, says Tim Beachy, project manager of Nicholson Builders in Columbus, Ohio. The easy fix is to flush the tank at least once a year. You can find many how-to videos online, but few people do, Beachy says. That's partially because the drain valve can be small and tough to reach, he says. Replace it with a brass ball valve that's easier to use, and you're more likely to flush the tank on schedule. Appliances. Reading the manual always helps to keep household appliances in good shape, says Beachy. You can usually download one from the manufacturer's website if you've lost yours. Cleaning is another good idea because accumulated dust strains a refrigerator's cooling system, for example. Beachy recommends vacuuming the coils every 6 to 12 months, more often if you're a pet owner. If you've ever removed an old refrigerator, he says, you know how gross the coils can get. Mattress. The standard advice is to flip and rotate your mattress. But what do you do with a modern, unflippable pillow top? Rotating your mattress 180 degrees every 3 to 6 months is still the best thing you can do, says Joel Breen, owner of JB's Furniture in Milwaukee. Breen also suggests vacuuming your mattress regularly. We have dead skin and other stuff that comes off us at night, he says. Vacuuming that away can help keep your mattress feeling newer. When romance meets finance, tips for older daters to avoid money pitfalls. When we dated in our teens and 20s, finances were pretty low on our list of priorities. After all, we were immortal, and we'd figure out a way to get by. Now, as we nervously monitor our retirement account balances, those of us on a first date are looking across the table and thinking something along the lines of, sure, he's got all his hair, but what's his credit score? Yes, it's not just looks, values, charm, and that elusive quality known as chemistry that matter when you're an older dater. Whether you're looking for something casual or hoping for a lasting love connection, money plays a role too. And it can be a minefield. When you're meeting for that first coffee date, there's no way to know how close that stranger is to a financial precipice and what that might mean for a future relationship. A lot of men have been divorced, may still be supporting adult children, and they are less financially secure than they ever imagined they would be at 50 or 60 or 70, notes Leslie Bennett, author of The Feminine Mistake, Are We Giving Up Too Much? Many men are looking for a soft place to land, but then so are women. What this has bred for both genders, says Bennett, is a lot of suspicion and mistrust because the old rules no longer apply, and nobody knows how to act. So many of the problems I have in dating revolve around money, says Mark, a 74-year-old.

Pay etiquette expert and AARP Modern Manners columnist Lizzie Post suggests saying something like, "I'd love to meet up for a cup of coffee. Please let it be my treat." Prefer to share the cost? You can say something like, "My usual practice on first dates is to split the bill." Does that work for you? Of course, if you still hew to the old rules of courtship, you could gently state that at the onset, we're still all living in the patriarchy, says Lisa Saslow, 62. The least the guys could do is pay for the first date, but prepared for pushback. 2. Set a budget. Costs for getting together can pile up quickly. Single-gen Xers spend an average of $172 per date, while boomers shell out an average of $127. According to the BMO, Real Financial Progress Index. To keep your spending in check, set up a dating fund, advises Lakshmi Rajarajan, a data coach and creator of the Later Dater Today podcast. For instance, if you allot $200 a month for dates, you can have multiple low-cost coffee meetups or a couple of pricier nights out. The key is to honor your limit. Once that money runs out, you're not going on any more dates that month, says Runajarian. 3. Find your comfort level. For many of us, a splashy first or second date creates a sense of heightened and perhaps uncomfortable expectation. Judith, one of the writers of this article, was in her 50s when she was taken on a first date to a Broadway show and a swanky Manhattan steakhouse so her date could show her the plaque the restaurant had installed in his honor. There he wanted to show me the pied de terre he had just bought for his future mistress, she says. Unbeknownst to me, he was still married and was auditioning me for the role. At the other end of the spectrum, when Zane Cohen, 48, of Louisville, Kentucky, began looking for a new relationship, she bought a zoo membership so she'd have fun. That's a place to take her, hopefully, animal-loving dates. Bella Gandhi, a dating coach and founder of the Smart Dating Academy in Chicago, is a fan of such low-key outings. "I like easy dates," she says. "No zoo in your area? Try coffee shops or museums." 4. Find the right time to talk money. As is the case with physical or emotional intimacy, it's best to do only what feels appropriate to you. If a question about your finances feels too personal, you can simply choose not to answer it, or you can politely ask why the other person wants to know. People need to earn your story, Gandhi says. They don't get it up front just for asking. On the other hand, don't wait forever to question suspicious financial behavior. Recalling one relationship, actor and author Annabelle Gurwitch says, "We generally alternated paying for things, but after about a year, I began to wonder why he paid for everything in cash. It turns out the boyfriend, who had long earned a six-figure income, was in bankruptcy. But he did have an extensive collection of $1,000 sneakers," Gurwitch adds. When she asked the man how he planned to live once he retired, he coolly replied, "That's what my children are for." Some financial information you simply can't unhear. 5. Carry cash. Maybe you just don't want to feel any obligation to someone who's insisting on paying. Maybe things are going poorly and politely leaving cash is a better alternative than excusing yourself and trying to shimmy out of the bathroom window. Whatever the case, you can just say, "I really appreciate that you want to treat me, but I'm not comfortable with that, so I'm going to leave $40 here," says Post. 6. Keep an eye out for scams. "I'm infamous among friends for a lifetime of attraction to sketchy guys," says Andy Sporkin, a communication executive in Los Angeles. "Now, as an aging boomer, I consider my ability to quickly recognize these qualities as a superpower." Nearly half of online daters age 50 and older say they've encountered someone they suspected was trying to scam them, according to a 2023 study conducted by the nonprofit Pew Research Center. So make sure you verify whom you are actually talking to by searching their name online or doing a reverse online image search with their photos. You might find out that the person's picture actually belongs to somebody else or is associated with reports of scams. Avoiding a video call if you're chatting online, continually coming up with reasons not to meet in person, and asking for money for any reason whatsoever. These are all bright red flags. Dating apps often alert users to recent scams, and AARP.org/fraud has info about romance scams and other types of fraud. 7. Look for low-cost ways to meet a potential partner. You know how much birding costs? How about community organizing or other volunteer events? There are endless cheap or no-cost activities such as these that force you out of your home and into the company of like-minded people, says Ed Combs, the financial planner and author of The Healthy Love and Money Way. Free and low-cost dating apps are another option, but keep in mind that as of 2023, just 3% of adults 50 and older were using online dating platforms or had used them within the previous year, according to the Pew Research Center.

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0: 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Again, that's Anthony Griffin at 216-658-4675. Staying Connected. The Staying Connected group is a monthly meeting held for 6 months for clients that have completed the Vision of Success program. Staying Connected gives clients additional opportunities to hear from speakers and receive ongoing support from their peers who are sharing similar experiences. 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

0: Hello, welcome to the Children's Hour. I am Miss Sally. I have three chapter books that I would like to read for you. Each of them is about twins. The twins' names are Ling and Ting. The first one is Twice as Silly. Ling and Ting are twins. They like to be silly. They like to tell jokes. Most of all, they like to laugh together. Have fun with Ling and Ting. They stick together and they look alike because they are identical twins. But they are not exactly the same. Story 1. The Garden. Ting is in the garden. "What are you doing?" Ling asks. "I am planting cupcakes," Ting says. "Ting," Ling says, "you cannot plant cupcakes." Ting digs a hole. She puts in a cupcake. She covers the hole. "See," Ting says, "I can plant cupcakes." "Ting," Ling says, "cupcakes will not grow." "Cupcakes are not seeds. Seeds grow." "I will try anyway," Ting says. Day after day, Ting weeds and waters her garden. Ting waits, but nothing grows. "Ling," Ting says, "you are right. I will not have a cupcake garden. Cupcakes will not grow." "Cupcakes are not seeds," Ling says. "Seeds grow." "Are beans seeds?" Ting asks. "Yes," Ling says, "beans are seeds." "Good," Ting says. "Then next I will plant jelly beans." Story 2. Lucky Red Paint. Ling is at the table. She has a paintbrush and a can of red paint. "What are you doing?" Ting asks. "I am painting my toys red," Ling says. "Red is a lucky Chinese color. I want my toys to be lucky. Do you want to paint?" "Yes," Ting says. "I want to paint." "You can paint now," Ling says. "I will get more paint." "What should I paint?" Ting says. "Paint everything," Ling says. "I will be back soon." Ting likes to paint. She likes to paint fast. When Ting paints, the paint splashes. It splashes on Ting. When Ling comes back, Ting is covered with paint. Ling laughs hard. "Ting," Ling says, "I said paint everything. I did not say paint every Ting." Story 3. On the Swings. Ling and Ting are at the playground. They are playing on the swings. "How high can you swing?" Ting asks Ling. "I can swing higher than a tree," Ling says. "You can?" Ting asks. "Which tree?" "Any tree," Ling says. "Any tree?" Ting asks. "A tree that is taller than a giraffe?" "Yes," Ling says. "A tree that is taller than a building?" Ting asks. "Yes," Ling says. "A tree that is taller than a mountain?" Ting asks. "Yes," Ling says. "A tree that is higher than the clouds?" Ting asks. "Yes," Ling says. "A tree that goes into outer space?" Ting says. "A tree that is higher than the moon? A tree that is as high as the stars?" "Yes," Ling says. "Yes, yes." "Okay," Ting says. "Show me how you can swing higher than a tree." "I am doing it right now," Ling says. "We both are." "We are?" Ting asks. "How?" "It is easy to swing higher than a tree," Ling says. "A tree cannot swing." Story 4. Apples. "Look up there," Ting says. "There are apples. I want to eat them. Let us pick them." "The apples are too high," Ling says. "We cannot climb that high." "A monkey can climb that high," Ting says. "Let us get a monkey. A monkey will get us an apple." "A monkey?" Ling asks. How will we get a monkey? We will go to the zoo, says Ting. We will take a monkey from a cage. The cage will be locked at the zoo, says Ling. Only the zookeeper has a key. A penguin will sneak the key for us, Ting says. We will train a penguin to get the key. A penguin? Ling asks. How will we train a penguin? We will feed the penguin a fish, Ting says. Penguins will do anything for fish. We do not have any fish, Ling says. How will we get a fish? We will catch one, Ting says. All we need is a worm. Where will we get a worm? Ling says. We can get a worm in an apple, Ting says. Ting, Ling says, it is an apple we want. We do not want an apple for a worm. We want an apple to eat. But how will we get one? Ting says. Ling climbs down. Come with me, Ling says. I know how we will get apples. Ling brings Ting to the store. They buy many apples. Story 5. Reading Minds. Ling and Ting are reading books together. Ting, Ling says, this book says some twins are special. Are we special? Ting asks. Special twins can read minds, Ling says. Oh, Ting says, let us see if we are special. Okay, Ling says, I will think of something. What am I thinking of? Ling looks at Ting. Ting looks at Ling. Ting scratches her head. It is something spelled with four letters, Ling says. It begins with B. Ling holds her book. Ting looks at the book. Are you thinking of a book? Ting asks. Yes, Ling says. You did it. You read my mind. Now I will read your mind. Ling looks at Ting. Ting looks at Ling. Ling shakes her head. Nothing, Ling says. My mind is reading nothing. Ling, you are right, Ting says. I was thinking nothing. Story 6. Not a silly story. Let us write a story, Ting says. Yes, Ling says, but we will not write a silly story. Okay, Ting says. It will not be silly. Ling begins. Ling and Ting were two girls. Let us not be girls, Ting says. Let us be rabbits. Okay, Ling says. Ling and Ting were two rabbits. One day, they found an apple tree. Not an apple tree, says Ting. Let us make it a cupcake tree. Okay, Ling says. One day they found a cupcake tree. They could not reach the cupcakes. They had to use a lucky red toy to jump. Yes, Ting says. They jumped higher than the tree. They jumped into outer space. I'll just stop here to say that I think Ling and Ting used a pogo stick. That's sort of what the picture looks like. That's something you can stand on and jump with. Back to the story. Ling and Ting used their lucky toy. They jumped so high that they jumped over the tree. They even went into outer space. They did go into outer space, Ting says. Then Rabbit Ling said to Rabbit Ting, how will we get down? But you cannot talk in outer space, Ling says. Outer space has no sound. Ling and Ting were special rabbits, Ting says. They could read minds. So, with her mind, Ting told Ling to eat stars. How could they eat stars? Asks Ling. The stars were really jelly beans, Ting says. After Ling and Ting ate them, they were very heavy. they sank down to earth. What about the cupcake tree? Ling says. They picked some cupcakes on their way down, Ting says. That night, they had cupcakes for dessert after dinner. The end. Ting, Ling says, I said we would not write a silly story. This is not a silly story, Ting says. This is a very, very silly story. You are right, Ling says. It is very, very silly. Just like us, Ting says. Yes, Ling says. Just like us. My next book about these twins has the title Ling and Ting, Together in All Weather, written by Grace Lin. Story 1. Surprise Storm. Ling and Ting are twins. They live together, they eat together, they play together. They are always together. They are together when the wind blows. Outside, the sky is dark. The trees sway. The rain falls. There is thunder and lightning. Lightning flashes. Crack! Eek! Says Ling. Are you scared of the storm? Ting asks. No, says Ling. I am not scared. I was just surprised. Boom! The thunder is loud. Eek! Says Ting. Are you scared of the storm? Ling asks. No, Ting says. I am not scared. I was just surprised, too. Lightning flashes. Crack! Boom! The thunder is loud. Eek! Ling and Ting say together. They sit close to each other. They put a blanket over their heads. We are not scared, Ling says. No, Ting says. We are just surprised. Ling and Ting are twins. They are always together. They are surprised together, too. Story 2. Selling Lemonade. The sun is bright. It is hot. Ting, Ling says, I have an idea. Let us make lemonade. We will sell it. We will make a lot of money. Yes, Ting says. Let us sell lemonade. Ling cuts the lemons. Ting adds the water, sugar, and ice. They take the lemonade outside. They take a little box for money outside, too. The sun is bright. It is hot. No one comes to buy the lemonade. Ling and Ting wait. I would like some lemonade, Ting says. Ting, Ling says, the lemonade is for sale. You must buy the lemonade. Ting buys a glass of lemonade. She gives Ling a nickel. Ling puts it in the little box. Now we have earned a nickel, Ling says. Ting says. I would like some lemonade, Ling says. You must buy it too, Ting says. Ling buys a glass of lemonade. She gives Ting a nickel. Ting puts it in the little box with the other nickel. Now we have earned 2 nickels, Ting says. Ling says. Ling, Ting says, there are 2 nickels in the box. We have earned 2 nickels together. Yes, Ling says. There is 1 nickel for you and 1 nickel for me. I will take my nickel now, says Ting. She takes 1 nickel from the box. I would like to buy another glass of lemonade, says Ting. She gives Ling the nickel. Ling puts the nickel back into the box. Then Ting drinks another glass of lemonade. Ling watches her. I will take my nickel now, too, says Ling. She takes a nickel from the box. Then she gives the nickel to Ting. I would like to buy another glass of lemonade, too. The sun is bright. It is hot. Ling and Ting buy more lemonade. Ling and Ting drink more lemonade. Soon, the lemonade is gone. Good job, Ting says. We sold all the lemonade. Yes, Ling says. We did sell all the lemonade, but we did not make a lot of money. Story 3. a funny red leaf. It is cool outside. The leaves are yellow, red, and orange. They are falling from the trees. Ling and Ting are raking leaves. Raking is hard work, Ting says. She feels hot. She takes off her hat. Soon, all the leaves are in a big pile. We are finished, Ling says. Ting nods. Then Ting scratches her head. Where is my hat? Ting asks. Ting looks for her red hat. Ling helps her. They look through the big pile of leaves. Soon, there is no pile left. They cannot find the hat. Then Ling looks at the tree. Look at that funny red leaf, says Ling. It looks like my hat, says Ting. We found my hat. Ting is happy, but Ling is not happy. Ling looks at the leaves. There are leaves everywhere. There is no pile of leaves. Oops, Ting says. We must rake again. Ling nods. Then Ling scratches her head. Where is my hat? Ling asks. Story 4. Old Chinese Medicine. It is winter, says Ling. Now we must shovel snow. Ting, let us go shovel the snow. Ting does not want to shovel the snow. Ting thinks hard. She gets into her bed. She rubs her nose. I am sick, Ting says. I cannot go outside. I cannot shovel the snow. You are sick? Ling asks. If you are sick, you need medicine. I will make you some. You will make me medicine? Ting asks. Yes, Ling says. I have a recipe. It is for an old Chinese medicine. It works well. In the kitchen, Ling makes the medicine. She cooks onions, ginger, and water. She adds mustard and garlic. She adds sticks and dirt. She adds a sock and a shoelace. Ting watches from the door. Almost done, Ling says. She stirs the medicine. The medicine looks bad. The medicine smells bad. Ling, Ting says, I think I am better now. I am not sick. I do not need old Chinese medicine. Are you sure? Ling asks. Yes, Ting says. It is winter. We must shovel snow. Good, says Ling. The old Chinese medicine really does work well. Story 5. A Funny Flower. The snow is melting. The air is warm. Spring is coming. Soon it will be spring, Ling says. Soon there will be leaves. Soon there will be flowers. Look, Ting says. There is already a flower. It is the first flower of spring, Ling says. Let us go see it. Ling and Ting go to the flower. They look at it. Ting scratches her head. It is a funny flower, Ting says. It looks like my hat, Ling says. We found my hat. Story 6. Twin Rainbows. Ling, look at the strange weather, Ting says. There is sun and there is rain. There are both at the same time. Ting, Ling says, this is rainbow weather. This is when we can find a rainbow. It is? Ting asks. Let us go look for a rainbow. If we find one, we will be lucky. Ling looks behind the house. She does not see a rainbow. Ting looks in front of the house. She does not see a rainbow. I looked behind the house, Ling tells Ting. I did not find a rainbow. I looked in front of the house, Ting tells Ling. I did not find a rainbow either. Let us go to the big hill, Ling says. We will look for a rainbow together. Ling and Ting walk up the big hill. The rain still falls. The sun still shines. When they reach the top of the hill, they look for a rainbow. Look, Ting, look, Link shouts. Two rainbows. They are twin rainbows, Ting says, just like us. We found them together. We are seeing them together. We are so lucky to be together. Yes, Ling says, we are so lucky to be together. My third book about the twins has the title Shared Birthday, written by Grace Lin. Story 1, Birthday Shoes. Ling and Ting are twins. They share many things. They share the same dark eyes. They share the same blue dresses. They also share the same birthday. Look, Ling, Ting says, we have a gift. It is a birthday gift. Let us open it, Ling says. Let us see what it is. Ling and Ting open the gift. Inside are two pairs of shoes. One pair of shoes is green. The other pair of shoes is red. New shoes, Ting says. Birthday shoes. Yes, Ling says. There is one pair of birthday shoes for me. There is one pair of birthday shoes for you. It is because we share a birthday. I will take the red birthday shoes, says Ting. I will take the green birthday shoes, says Ling. Ling and Ting put on their shoes. Ling looks at Ting. Ting looks at Ling. They share the same eye color. They share the same dress color. They do not share the same shoe color. Our birthday shoes are not the same, Ling says. No, Ting says. But we share the same birthday, Ling says. Our shoes should be the same too. I know, Ting says. We will share the birthday shoes. So, you know what they did? Each girl is wearing one green shoe and one red shoe. And the last page says, Ling and Ting are twins. They share many things. They share a birthday. They share birthday shoes, too. Story 2. Birthday Shopping. Ling and Ting are going shopping. Ling wants to buy a birthday gift for Ting. Ting wants to buy a birthday gift for Ling. But they want the gifts to be secret. Ting, Ling says, I want to go to this store alone. And the name of the store is Bumble's Books. I want to go to a store alone too, says Ting. You can go to this store. I will go to another store. Ling goes into a bookstore. She looks at all the books. She sees a book that she wants to read. I will buy this book for Ting, Ling says. Maybe she will share it with me. Ting goes into a toy store. She looks at all the toys. She sees a toy that she wants to play with. I will buy this toy for Ling, Ting says. Maybe she will share it with me. Ling and Ting meet after shopping. What did you buy? Ling asked Ting. It is a secret, says Ting. What did you buy? It is a secret too, Ling says. Ling and Ting look at each other. They walk home. They do not share their secrets, but they do share the same secret smiles. Story 3. Birthday Cakes. Ling and Ting are ready to bake. We should have two birthday cakes, Ting says. There should be one cake for you. There should be one cake for me. It is a birthday for both of us. Yes, Ling says. I will bake my cake. You will bake your cake. Ling reads the cookbook very carefully. She mixes butter, sugar, eggs, and flour. Ting does not read the cookbook carefully. She mixes butter, sugar, and eggs. Ling and Ting put their cakes in the oven. They watch them bake. Ling's cake bakes golden. Ting's cake does not. My cake did not bake, Ting says. My cake is not good. Ting eats a small bite of her cake. Yuck. It does not taste like cake. My cake is bad, Ting says. Now I have no birthday cake. Ting is very sad. She tries not to cry. Do not worry, Ling says. We will share my cake. I will cut it into two cakes. Then we will each have a cake. Ling cuts her cake into two. Now Ling has a cake and Ting has a cake. Ling, Ting says, I am glad I share a birthday with you. I do want to tell you about the picture in the book. The twins are sitting at the table and their cakes are frosted with pink frosting. And on top of one cake are the letters that spell Ting, and on the other cake are the letters that spell Ling. Story 4. Birthday Wishes. We forgot the most important thing. What? Ling says. We forgot to make a wish, Ting says. We should put candles on the cake. Then we should sing Happy Birthday. Then we should try to blow out all the candles. If you blow out all your candles, your wish comes true. Yes, Ting says, we must make a wish. Ling puts candles on her cake. Ting puts candles on her cake. Ling lights her candles. Ting sings, Happy birthday to you, to Ling. Ling takes a breath. Ling blows. One candle does not go out. One of my candles did not go out, Ling says. I do not get a wish. Ling is very sad. She tries not to cry. Do not worry, Ting says. We will share my wish. I will wish that we both have wishes. Then we will each have a wish. Ling sings, Happy birthday to you, to Ting. Ting takes a big breath. Ting blows. All the candles go out. Ting makes her wish. Now Ting has a wish and Ling has a wish. Ting, Ling says, I am glad I share a birthday with you. Story 5. Birthday Gifts. Now Ling gives Ting her gift. Ting gives Ling her gift. Happy birthday, they say together. They open the gifts. I hope you like the book, Ling says. Maybe you will share it with me. I hope you like the toy, Ting says. Maybe you will share it with me. Ling and Ting like their gifts, but they like the other's gift a little bit more. I can share the book with you now, Ting says. I will read it later. I can share the toy with you now, Ling says. I will play with it later. Ling reads the book, and Ting plays with the toy. Thank you for the birthday gift, Ling says. I like it very much. Thank you for the birthday gift, Ting says. I like it very much, too. Story 6. Birthday Story. What is the book about? Ting asks Ling. It is about twins, Ling says. Their names are Ming and Sing. It is their birthday. Ming and Sing, Ting asks. I like those names. Let us pretend you are Ming and I am Sing. Tell me what they do. First, Ling says, they wear their birthday mittens. Ming wears blue mittens and Sing wears green mittens. They do not share their birthday mittens? Ting asks. No, Ling says. Then Ming and Sing make birthday cookies. Ming's cookies taste good. Sing's cookies taste bad. Ming does not share her birthday cookies? Ting asks. Maybe I do not want to pretend I am Sing. Then Ming and Sing open their presents. Ling says, Ming gets socks. Sing gets underwear. Underwear, Ting says. I do not want underwear. I changed my mind. I do not want to be Sing. Oh, I forgot, Ling says. Ming and Sing also make birthday wishes. What do you wish, Sing? I wish that we are not Ming and Sing, Ting says. I wish that we are Ling and Ting, and we share a good birthday. Ting, guess what? Ling says. Your wish came true. Yes, Ting says. I guess it did. Now I would like to start reading from a chapter book with the title Socks. It was written by Beverly Cleary. On the front cover of the book is a picture of a cat with gray stripes, a white front, and white paws. Chapter 1. The Kitten Sale. The tabby kitten hooked his white paws over the edge of the box marked Kittens, 25 cents or best offer. The girl with the stringy hair and sunburned arms picked him up and set him down in the midst of his wailing, crawling, mewing brothers and sisters. He wanted to get out. She wanted him to stay in. The puzzling struggle had gone on all morning in the space between the mailbox and the newspaper rack near the door of the supermarket. "Nice fresh kittens for sale," called out the girl, whose name was Debbie. She usually held the kitten in her arms, and he expected her to hold him now. "Stupid," said her brother George, embarrassed to be selling kittens with his younger sister on a summer morning. "Whoever heard of fresh kittens?" "Me," said Debbie, as she pushed the kitten down once more. Then she repeated at the top of her voice, "Nice fresh kittens for sale." She knew she was not stupid, and she enjoyed annoying her brother. The two had quarreled at breakfast. George said Debbie should sell the kittens because she played with them and that made them hers. Debbie said George should sell the kittens because she didn't know how to make change. Besides, he was the one who had brought the mother cat home when she was a kitten. So that made her kittens his. Their father said, "Stop arguing, you two. You can both sell them." And that was that. The white-pawed kitten, unaware of the hard feelings between brother and sister, tried again. He stepped on another kitten and this time managed to lift his chin over the rim of the carton. His surprised blue eyes took in a parking lot full of shoppers pushing grocery carts among cars glittering in the summer heat. He was fascinated and frightened. "Now, Socks," said Debbie as she unhooked his claws from the cardboard, "be a good kitten." Socks' orange and white sister caught his tail and bit it. Socks rolled over on his back and swiped at her with one white paw. He no longer felt playful toward a litter mate who bit his tail. Now that he was 7 weeks old, he wanted to escape from all the rolling, pouncing, and nipping that went on inside the box. Unfortunately, no shopper was willing to buy Socks his freedom. Several paused to smile at the sign, and then Socks found himself shoved to the bottom of the heap by Debbie. "What are you going to do with all the money when you sell the kittens?" asked an elderly woman who was lonely for her grandchildren. "I don't know," said Debbie. "Oh," said the woman, and went into the market. "What are we going to do?" Debbie asked, as she plucked Socks from the edge of the carton once more. "Nobody wants them." "Mark the price down, I guess. Dad said to give them away if we had to." The boy borrowed a felt-tipped pen from a checker in the market, and while Socks peered over the edge of the carton, crossed out the 25 cents on his sign and wrote 20 cents above it. "Kittens for sale." Debbie's voice sounded encouraging as she hid Socks under two of his litter mates. he promptly wiggled out. On a day like this, his own fur was warm enough. "Why do you keep hiding socks?" George tried to look as if he just happened to be standing there by the mailbox and had nothing to do with the kittens. "Because he's the best kitten, and I want to keep him," said Debbie. "Dad won't let you," her brother reminded her. "He says the house is getting to smell like cats." Socks found himself plucked from the litter and cradled in the girl's arms. "Well, at least we can find a good home for him." Debbie was admitting the truth of her brother's statement. "I don't want just anybody to take Socks." "You don't see a line of people forming to buy kittens, do you?" asked George. To pass the time, he had read the headlines of the newspapers in the rack and the label on the mailbox and was starting in on the signs posted in the windows of the grocery store. Socks tried to climb Debbie's T-shirt, but she held him back while she watched the faces of shoppers for signs of interest. Once a man approached, but he only wanted to drop a letter in the mailbox. A woman paused long enough to look at each kitten and then say, "No, I can't bear to think of anything as warm and furry as a kitten on such a hot day." Children entering the market with their parents begged to be allowed to buy a kitten. "Just one, please, please," with their very own money. But no one actually bought a kitten. "I guess it just isn't kitten weather," said Debbie. Socks struggled to free himself from the heat of the girl's arms. "Be good, Socks," said Debbie. "We're trying to find you a nice home." "Not much of a chance," George said. He had finished reading the signs in the window and was even more bored. Special prices on ground beef and soap and announcements of cake sales did not interest him. A woman with her hair on rollers, wearing a muumuu and rubber thong sandals, herded three children and a tired-looking dog across the parking lot. The tallest, a girl barely old enough to read, shrieked, "Mommy, look, a kitten sale! I want one! I want one!" shouted her younger brother and sister. Debbie and George exchanged a look. The dog, sensing a long argument, lay down in front of the market door where customers had to step over him. Panting used up all his energy, and he had none left with which to investigate kittens. "I want that one with white feet," said the boy, who was wearing new swimming trunks. "I saw him first," the younger girl shoved her brother. "Cut it out, you two," ordered the mother, guiding her brood across the traffic lane. "Not Socks, please, not Socks." There was desperation in Debbie's whisper. Socks could feel thumping beneath her T-shirt as she held him closer. "They're the kind that will squeeze him and forget to give him water. I can tell." George did not answer, but he frowned as the three children approached. He had good reason to quarrel with his sister, but that did not mean he approved of quarreling. The oldest of the three joined the squabble. "I get him because I'm the oldest. You two can have Bad Dog." The dog, hearing his name, lifted his head, decided nothing of importance was happening, and dropped it again. The younger girl, who was wearing her sister's outgrown shorts and blouse, objected. "Just because you're oldest, you always think you can have everything." "No fair," shouted the boy. "Bad Dog belongs to all of us." Debbie unhooked the kitten's claws from her T-shirt and tried to hide him behind her back. Socks struggled. Until this morning, Debbie always had been careful to support his feet when she held him, and she never had squeezed before. "I want that one with white feet that the girl is hiding," said the older girl. Me too, me too. The boy jumped up and down. I know, the younger sister had found a solution. Mommy can buy us each a kitten. That's what you think, said the weary mother. One kitten is plenty. We'll take the one with white feet. Socks had almost wiggled free when a second pair of hands seized him. He felt himself being lifted. Metal creaked. The hands thrust him into darkness, and he found himself falling. He landed on something smooth in a dark, stifling place. Above, he heard a creak and a clang. Outside, he heard shouting and the sound of Debbie's bursting into tears. The strangest things had happened to Socks that morning. He mailed him, cried the small boy. That big boy mailed the kitten I wanted. The one I wanted, contradicted his big sister. Cut it out, you kids, said the mother. The little sister shrieked. Mommy, he hit me. Now she had her brother in the wrong. Socks slipped and slid on the letters that crackled beneath his paws as he explored the dark mailbox. The place was so very hot, but it was free from other kittens. For the first time in 7 weeks of life, Socks had found a place where no one could step on his face or bite his tail. He lay down on the letters to catch up on the rest he had missed that morning. Outside, the commotion continued. I'm fed up with you kids fighting all the time, said the mother. Just for that, we won't buy a kitten at all. All three children protested. No fair. You said you'd buy us a kitten. You promised. Please, Mommy, just one. We won't fight any more. Honest. Come along, said the mother, relieved to have an excuse for leaving the kitten behind. I'll buy you popsicles. We do not need a kitten. This decision was followed by shouts of, I want lime. I want grape. I don't want a popsicle. I want a Slurpee. Socks was discovering that the heat inside the box made sleep impossible. The little door at the top opened. Socks, are you all right down there? Socks recognized the tearful voice as Debbie's, even though it sounded loud and hollow. Then she demanded of her brother, how are we going to get him out? He'll roast if we leave him in there. He'll starve. She tried to cool the box by opening and closing the creaky door. You didn't want a bunch of fighting kids to get him, did you? Asked George. You want him to go to a good home, don't you? How can we sell him when you put him in the mailbox? Asked Debbie. Nobody can see him. Look, said George. It says on the box that the mail will be picked up at 11:23 a.m. The clock in the market says 11:15. All we have to do is wait for the mailman to unlock the box and we'll get Socks back. There was a loud sniff outside the mailbox. Are you sure the mailman will give him back? Hope and respect for her brother had replaced fear and anger in Debbie's voice. Sure, I'm sure, said George. The post office doesn't want kittens any more than anyone else. I hope nobody wants to mail a package before 11:23. It might hit Socks. The tears were gone from Debbie's voice. Nice fresh kittens for sale, she called out, as she tried to fan air into the mailbox. Socks stretched out panting, puzzled by all that had happened. A letter falling from above was only another puzzlement, but the heat forced him to mew in distress. Hang on, Socks, Debbie's voice echoed down the chute. Help is coming. At precisely 23 minutes after 11, as he lay gasping on the letters, Socks was frightened by the sounds of keys rattling against metal. Before he could move, the side of the box dropped down and he lay blinking in the glare of the sun before an audience of shoppers. "Well, how about that?" said the driver of the mail truck when he saw the kitten.
1: "Socks!" cried Debbie, rescuing her kitten from the letters.
0: "Don't you know it's a federal offense to tamper with the United States mails?" asked the driver as he scooped mail into his sack. Debbie looked so alarmed that she said,
1: "Relax, I'm only joking. A kitten doesn't count as mail unless he has stamps stuck on him, and even then, I'm not sure."
0: The scene attracted more shoppers. A young couple pushing a cart of groceries toward the parking lot paused to watch what was going on. Debbie, trusting their appearance, held Socks up for their inspection.
1: "This is Socks," she said. "We named him Socks because he looks like he's wearing white socks."
0: "He's the smartest kitten in the bunch," said George, his voice brimming with hope. If they sold one kitten, they could sell more.

0: And those little white socks. Oh, Bill, we must take him. We need a cat to sleep in front of the fireplace this winter, now that we have a house. He's a very smart kitten, George pressed for a sale. He's housebroken, too. I always wanted a kitten when I was a kid, remarked Bill Bricker, but my mother didn't like cats. Then you should have a kitten now, said his wife. Debbie and George exchanged a look that wiped away their disagreements of the morning. They were about to sell a kitten. Mr. Bricker reached into the pocket of his jeans for change. 50 cents is the best offer I can make, he said with a smile. Oh, that's all right. Debbie was willing to be generous. Daddy said to give them away if we had to. Thank you, said George, as he accepted 2 25-cent pieces. Debbie felt she should say something to make the transaction official. Satisfaction guaranteed, or your money? She thought better of what she was about to say, and instead handed the kitten to Mrs. Bricker. Buy socks, she said. Be a good kitten. Socks found himself cuddled, not squeezed, in the arms of the strange Mrs. Bricker, while George said to his sister, Look, if you're ever going to learn to make change, you've got to learn that 50 cents is a lot more than 20 cents. Socks, did you hear what the girl said? Mrs. Bricker stroked the tabby markings on the tiny head of the kitten. She said, satisfaction guaranteed. Sock's eyes were closing. He was worn out by all that had happened that morning. Mr. Bricker asked, When that girl said satisfaction guaranteed, did she mean to us or to the kitten? To the kitten, of course. Marilyn Bricker laughed affectionately. I know you and your heart of jello. Chapter 2. The Brickers' Other Pet. The Brickers drove Socks to a shabby house with a weedy lawn, a fragrant lemon bush, and geraniums growing in earth, comfortable for a kitten to dig in. They made a bed for Socks from a carton and an old sweatshirt and placed it in the laundry beside his dish. They did not object when he chose instead to sleep on the couch in the living room, which, except for a chair with loopy upholstery, was furnished in what the Brickers described to their college student friends as contemporary cast-off. They fed him canned and dry cat foods and bought raw meat for him. They wiped his paws on a good bath towel whenever he came in with wet feet because they had not been married long enough to have an old bath towel. The Brickers talked to their cat. Socks, you're getting a lot of service around here, said Mr. Bricker as he left his studies to get down on his hands and knees and retrieve the ping pong ball Socks had batted under the chest of drawers out of reach of his paw. I have to stop now because the end of the hour has come, but next time I will continue reading from the book Socks. Thank you all for listening. Goodbye.
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0: from the book, Where the Sidewalk Ends, written and illustrated by Shel Silverstein. Skinny. Skinny McGinn was so terribly thin that while taking his bath Sunday night, out popped the plug, and swoosh, and glug glug, it washed Skinny right down the drain, out of sight. And where is our dear Skinny bathing tonight? In some underground pool down below? Or up there so high in that tub in the sky where all of the clean people go? The Land of Happy. Have you been to the Land of Happy, where everyone's happy all day? Where they joke and they sing of the happiest things, and everything's jolly and gay? There's no one unhappy in Happy. There's laughter and smiles galore. I have been to the Land of Happy. What a bore! Pirate Captain Jim. Walk the plank, says Pirate Jim.
1: But Captain Jim, I cannot swim.
0: Then you must steer us through the gale.
1: But Captain Jim, I cannot sail.
0: Then down with the galley slaves you go.
1: But Captain Jim, I cannot row.
0: Then you must beat a pirate's clerk.
1: But Captain Jim, I cannot work.
0: Then a pirate captain you must be.
1: Thank you, Jim, says Captain Me.
0: Fish. The little fish eats the tiny fish. The big fish eats the little fish. So only the biggest fish get fat. Do you know any folks like that? If the world was crazy. If the world was crazy, you know what I'd eat? A big slice of soup and a whole quart of meat. A lemonade sandwich, and then I might try some roasted ice cream and a bicycle pie. A nice notebook salad, an underwear roast, an omelet of hats, and some crisp cardboard toast, a thick malted milk made from pencils and daisies. And that's what I'd eat if the world was crazy. If the world was crazy, you know what I'd wear? A chocolate suit and a tie of éclair, some marshmallow earmuffs, some licorice shoes, and I'd read a paper of peppermint news. I'd call the boys Susie, and I'd call the girls Harry. I'd talk with my ears, and I'd always would carry a paper umbrella for when it grew hazy to keep in the rain if the world was crazy. If the world was crazy, you know what I'd do? I'd walk on the ocean and swim in my shoe. I'd fly through the ground and I'd skip through the air. I'd run down the bathtub and bathe on the stair. When I met somebody, I'd say, "Goodbye, Joe." And when I was leaving, then I'd say, "Hello." And the greatest of men would be silly and lazy. So I would be king if the world was crazy. This is Mike Musgrave signing off for today. I hope you enjoyed the poetry.
2: Next is a brief poetry moment. The poem is entitled Titanic, by David R. Slavitt, who was born in 1935 in White Plains, New York. He is a poet, novelist, and a writer of potboilers under the pseudonym of Henry Sutton, which put his children through school. I rather like being ignored, having by now become accustomed to the freedom and the privacy that are the handmaidens to obscurity. I've come to understand that the lit biz is a silly waste of time. Literature, on the other hand, is not. Titanic.

Who does not love the Titanic? If they sold passage tomorrow over that same crossing, who would not buy? To go down, we all go down, mostly alone, but with crowds of people, friends, servants, well-fed, with music, with lights. Ah, and the world, shocked, mourns, as it ought to do and almost never does. There will be the books and movies to remind our grandchildren who we were and how we died and give them a good cry. Not so bad, after all. The cold water is anesthetic and very quick. The cries on all sides must be a comfort. We all go, only a few first class.

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0: I'm reading from the March 2025 edition of National Geographic. The first article is titled, "The Fight to Save the Desert's Most Tenacious Bird." In the vast urban sprawl of Arizona, the habitat of the tiny western burrowing owl is being destroyed, prompting conservationists to think creatively about how to help. Written by Jessica Kutz. The cardboard pet carrier rested on a patch of desert grass with a towel draped over it, while an animal rescuer named Eric Murray squatted on a nearby cinder block, adjusting his thick gloves for the extraction. Then, in one swift motion, Murray reached into the carrier and retrieved a small owl with brown and white speckled feathers. Although an adult, the owl was only about 9 inches tall, with long, spindly legs and sharp talons. Its large yellow eyes widened as it slowly rotated its head at an uncanny angle to survey the surroundings. On this hot spring day, Murray and about a dozen volunteers clad in work gloves and sun hats gathered at Martin Farm, a 241-acre parcel of grassland northwest of Tucson, Arizona, to participate in a unique kind of bird release. After carefully spreading one of the owl's wings to confirm its sex as female, "It's quite barred all the way down," Murray said, while pointing to a dark pattern along the inner feathers, he turned to a recently assembled temporary shelter, a 10-by-10-foot tent made of sheer black shade cloth. He lifted one corner of the canopy and gently tossed the creature in. The bird took a look around and flew headfirst into a fabric wall, stumbling onto a patch of freshly dug dirt. She shook it off but repeated the process again and again. "Pobrecita," said one volunteer, which is Spanish for poor thing. "No sabe. She doesn't understand." Next, volunteers added another owl to the shelter. Both birds continued to flutter about in agitation. While difficult to watch, this process would be repeated hundreds of times throughout the year. At Martin Farm, this canopy was one of 25 spaced at intervals along the property. In recent years, Wild at Heart, the animal rescue group behind these operations, persuaded the city of Tucson to set the tract aside as a conservation area. The group has 7 active sites on public and private lands in Arizona. The hope was that in a month the tent could be removed and the birds would have nested in this spot, or rather, below it. That's because these are burrowing owls, an increasingly threatened species that has evolved to live underground. Once one of the most populous owls on the continent, the burrowing owl has seen a sharp decline over the past 150 years. The population is now a small fraction of its former numbers, with the species listed as endangered in Canada, threatened in Mexico and Florida, and assigned various degrees of protected status throughout much of the American West. The culprits are largely urban development and commercial farming, which churn up land where the animals used to roost. Nowhere else in America is that disastrous progression as apparent as in Arizona, especially the Phoenix metro area, one of the fastest growing in the country. Industrial operations and solar fields are rapidly popping up all around its outskirts. Burrowing owls have evolved to take over abandoned burrows, commonly of badgers, prairie dogs, and ground squirrels. Out west, the numbers of many of the creatures they once relied on have dwindled because of drought and past extermination campaigns. But in Arizona, Wild at Heart is proving it can bring these animals back from the brink, even while grappling with fatal trial and error in the process. It all starts with a network of artificially manufactured burrows just below the surface. In each tent, PVC piping extends from the dirt, creating a 6-inch passageway to the human-made burrow. The tunnel measures about 16 feet long and descends to a depth of roughly 4 feet, which ensures burrows stay cool as outside temperatures increase. The tunnel connects to a main den created by cutting a plastic 55-gallon drum in half to simulate the size of a typical dwelling an owl might find in the wild. For 30 days, the two birds inside each tent will be fed a daily diet of 3 frozen mice to share. Once the canopies are removed, volunteers will return for a week to provide more snacks while the animals get accustomed to their new hunting grounds. The idea for such specifically engineered and executed translocations began more than 3 decades ago when avid conservationist Bob Fox and his now late wife Sam were volunteering to help injured animals at an Arizona Game and Fish Department facility. In 1991, Sam was granted permission to foster a baby barn owl named Chia, and the couple built a small aviary in their backyard. When Chia was old enough, they were surprised to watch him enthusiastically begin to foster displaced nestlings. That required a permit from both Arizona and the U.S. Fish and Wildlife Service, which encouraged the foxes to open their own rehabilitation center, a professional-grade facility in the Phoenix suburb of Cave Creek that houses hurt raptors like barn owls, ospreys, and hawks. It had to become a passion because the work is so involved, Fox says. The fox's home phone became a sort of 24-hour hotline for people who discovered injured birds. In Arizona, burrowing owls are listed as a species of concern, and the state's Game and Fish Department has become proactive, recommending that construction sites be surveyed ahead of any building so owls can be removed. Over the past 20 years, Wild at Heart has grown to a small staff and a larger volunteer corps, fielding increasingly frequent calls for humane trapping and relocating. The idea for an artificial burrow came from Sam Fox. There was no mechanism for relocations, Bob Fox recalls. And so when they were ready for release, Sam said, well, you can't just toss them out. You've got to build something for them. The rescue group ultimately designed nests that were inexpensive to build and easy to install. But it faced a difficult learning curve. One year, a single badger chewed through 50 burrows in search of an easy meal. Another year, heavy rain led to flooding, making the nests unlivable. The burrows now feature mesh wire below the drum to protect the dens from burrowing critters. Most of the pipe entrances are slightly raised and surrounded by rocks, keeping them elevated in case of flooding. The team also added wooden stake perches to give the owls a spot above ground to scan for predators. However, the real challenge happened once the tents came down. We had these puzzles, says Greg Clark, the nonprofit's habitat coordinator. The owls would lay lots of eggs in the tents, and everyone thought that was wonderful. Except some eggs were being abandoned, and no one really understood that. Several years ago, the Fish and Wildlife Service had questions about habitat simulation efforts. In 2017, an agency study of Wild at Heart's practices compared 122 nest sites, some translocated, with others in undisturbed areas that didn't require relocation. For the next 2 years, Wild at Heart worked with an independent team that included Martha Desmond, an ecology professor at New Mexico State University, and David H. Johnson, founder of the Global Owl Project, which provides evidence-backed strategies to help guide owl relocation. It turned out that Wild at Heart had been placing too many owls together, 6 to 10 owls in the enclosures. That seemed to be a big stressor for all of the owls and how well the eggs would be brooded, Clark says. Relocating males in breeding season, March to August, caused another issue. The males didn't have experience hunting in the area, and once the tents came down, the free mice disappeared. The females often abandoned their nests in search of better partners. Everything crashes and burns, says Johnson. All of this led to high fatalities. By affixing radio transmitters to 43 translocated owls and 42 resident owls, the researchers could track the fallout, knowing that translocated birds always suffer higher mortality rates. In this case, the death toll among the recently moved was more than double, with 24 translocated owls dying compared with 11 resident ones. It was not a good situation at all, says Desmond. But the new data inspired changes. Wild at Heart now uses smaller tents, spread further apart, and only pairs the owls. Those steps, plus the continuous feeding schedule, demand a lot from volunteers. To find sites that are protected from development and near good food sources, Clark is looking beyond big population centers, making it difficult to recruit people willing to drive. Being limited to certain seasons for the releases is also a challenge because Wild at Heart can't control how many owls it gets. Johnson, who conducts research with organizations around the world on translocation, says that Wild at Heart stands out for the sheer number of owls it receives. In a typical year, it has around 200 owls that need to be relocated. But in peak home building years, that average rises to more than 250. Lately, renewable energy has added to that pressure, with over 100 owls being relocated in the past 2 years because of solar projects. Many relocation sites can house only about 50 birds. If the sites are full, uprooted owls might stay longer in the aviaries, where they may lose their fitness. That can affect survivability when they're released. In search of solutions, the team has begun to build relationships with some of the solar developers that are moving into existing owl territory. Long Road Energy, a company developing around 10,000 acres in the area, recently agreed to leave thousands of acres undeveloped. It's also working with the nonprofit to build new burrows on designated land. Owls are adaptable, Johnson says. We can be successful. We just have to think through our methods a lot more. That's what's changing now. 2 months after the tents were taken down at Martin Farm, Janone Reedon, a biologist at Wild at Heart, drove across the dusty grassland, weaving between the widely spaced burrow sites, which were marked by their wooden stake perches. By now, the relocated birds should have fled or taken roost, and below ground, the owlets were getting ready to fledge. Reedon spotted something in the distance and slowly rolled to a stop, raising her binoculars for a better look. Through the lenses, she could see a family of owls, complete with eager fledglings stretching their wings for some test flights. At 5 weeks, they don't necessarily leave, but they can fly well, Reedon says, and if they know how to hunt, then they'll be independent. On top of the burrow, a juvenile owl stretched its wings, while another got a running start and took off in flight, completing a short loop before returning to the ground. Because the fledglings weren't banded, it was hard to tell if they were the progeny of the translocated owls or perhaps owls from elsewhere in the area. In a typical release, around a quarter of translocated owls might stay and breed. They usually lay about 6 eggs, the rate observed in non-translocated owls, but not all end up surviving. On average, a new owl family can raise 2 juveniles, making this family one of the luckier ones. Inevitably, some owls move to natural burrows they like better, but that's part of why the arid grasslands of Martin Farm were chosen in the first place. The area has good proximity to natural burrow builders, like badgers and ground squirrels, that still populate surrounding fields that have yet to be developed. Crucially, none of the owls will return to the land they came from, which has since transformed into construction sites for housing developments or solar fields. Reedon saw a Cooper's hawk circling far above the little owls. It was a potentially dangerous predator, but she didn't seem concerned. The family could always retreat underground or take their chances. Offering them that opportunity felt like its own kind of success. The next article comes from the August 2025 edition of National Geographic and is titled, How to Retrieve 55 Tons of Dinosaur Bones from the Sahara Desert. Millions of years ago, what's now North Africa was a lush landscape teeming with an incredible variety of life. To reveal more about the mysteries of this lost age, paleontologist Paul Sereno mounted perhaps the boldest dinosaur hunt ever attempted. Written by Paul Sereno. As the Saharan sun rose on my waylaid team one morning in September 2022, it seemed to burn with particular intensity. For nearly 3 weeks, we'd been holed up in a mud-walled compound in the oasis town of Agadez in central Niger, stalled because of officials' insistence on assembling for us a large armed escort. Now, as dawn broke, we were finally ready to embark. Nearly 100 people packed into 15 vehicles, a motley caravan of SUVs, pickups, and one large dump truck, all strapped with sand ladders and spare tires, heading out on an extraordinary desert dinosaur hunt, without question the most ambitious of my career. Among our number were Touareg guides and drivers, a film crew, 64 armed guards, and my paleo dream team of 20 students and freshly minted professors, recruited to spend 3 months venturing across one of the planet's least hospitable landscapes. Our mission was to explore and excavate 3 distinct sites, spread across hundreds of miles of blazing, roadless desert. The fossils we found, we would ship to my University of Chicago Fossil Lab for careful cleaning and study, later returning them for display in Niger to celebrate the country's stunning ancient heritage. I had crisscrossed Niger's Sahara during 11 previous expeditions going back 32 years. The last two, in 2018 and 2019, had been for reconnaissance, and I'd spotted bone-rich pockets in some of the desert's most remote and sand-swept corners, with dinosaur skeletons jutting from the desert floor. but without the team or tools to collect them, I could only log the sites and imagine our return trip. Then a global pandemic shut down the world, and I spent 2 years drawing up an audacious plan and fundraising with little success. That is, until a benefactor requesting anonymity agreed to fully fund the quest. My appeal had aimed at our innate human curiosity, a chance to uncover creatures from paleontology's last great frontier. Niger is a dino wonderland because of two chance geologic events. The first unfolded 180 million years ago, during the early Jurassic, when the great landmass Gondwana began to break apart, forming a massive depression in the center of what is now the West African nation, then a verdant region teeming with life. For millions of years, the depression took in sediment and the skeletons of dinosaurs and other creatures. The second event happened 20 million years ago when a volcanic hotspot raised what's known as the Air Massif on the edge of this depression, tilting the strata upward and returning to the surface the now fossilized skeletons. Driving across these rock layers today, heading from Agadez into the open desert, is a journey through deep time. Our timeline was ambitious even before the delay in Agadez, and the expedition's success would hinge on benefiting from lessons I'd learned in the past, along with some novel technology we would deploy in the field. Our perseverance would be tested. Many of my young colleagues had never set foot in the Sahara, working under armed guard in 130-degree heat, or gone a month without a shower. Those with me on previous expeditions, meanwhile, had seen it all. Food poisoning, malaria, sandstorms, expedition-ending breakdowns, gun-toting bandits, government coups. And yet, I am always eager to go back. No one knows the land and its secrets better than those who live on it, and our site nearest to Agadez was returning to a tantalizing find that a local Tuareg nomad had shown us. Years before, he'd led my team by motorbike into the desert to a spot that the Tuareg call Chinkakaran, or place of insects, for the locusts that swarm after seasonal rains. It's a gravel rise about 10 feet high that stretches for nearly a mile and a half across the acacia-studded Irahazer Plain. Atop the little ridge, a series of large, spool-shaped vertebrae breached the surface. Some digging exposed more of the backbone, which belonged to a 50-foot-long sauropod, the classification given to long-necked, plant-eating dinosaurs. For this expedition, my team fanned out over the rise and quickly made a series of stunning discoveries, encountering four more of these massive creatures, including one whose neck ended with the most cherished of paleo prizes, a skull. All four seemingly belonged to the same yet unnamed species. We nicknamed it iPod, short for an Irahazer Plain sauropod. The elevated fossil field, meanwhile, became Sauropod Island. From the details of its skeleton, I suspected our iPod dated to the Middle Jurassic some 160 million years ago. But without an ash bed to date it by, this was only a guess. Finding a seam of volcanic ash near a dig site is every paleontologist's dream, since crystals within it can contain datable radioactive isotopes. I'd had my eyes out for ash beds on previous expeditions, but like every Saharan explorer before me, I'd come up dry. This time, however, I brought along one of the world's great time tellers, MIT research scientist and isotope whiz, Jahan Ramazani. Jahan's big discovery came by accident after a rock punctured a tire on one of our battered Land Rovers not far from Sauropod Island. As a few of us set about the repair, he scrambled up the side of a nearby cliff. Soon, Jahan was calling my name, and I found him poking at a greenish clay, an indicator of ancient volcanism, to his expert eye. Would that clay contain the crystals we'd need to date our fossils? Jahan smiled at me confidently. I'll bet my career on this one, he said. Finding bones at Sauropod Island was the easy part. The challenge was whether we could collect all we saw in the 3 weeks we would devote to the site. Most of my team doubted it was possible. 30 years ago, it likely wouldn't have been, but our tools have come a long way. Some of what we bring to the Sahara today still resembles the equipment and supplies from my first foray in 1993. We still use plaster, burlap, and wood to cocoon fossils in portable field jackets. Our Land Rovers are trusty survivors of past treks. We still get by on packets of dehydrated food, Although these days, adding boiling water to a package labeled lasagna yields something closer to the real deal. But new gear and technologies have dramatically transformed both the speed of excavation and the imaging of fossils as they emerge. Drill breakers powered by lithium batteries have largely replaced chisels and rock hammers. Lightweight electric jackhammers have replaced picks. GPS and digital imaging technology have replaced hand-drawn maps, while drones and photogrammetry can generate 3D images in minutes on scales that range from sprawling dig sites to individual bones. At Sauropod Island, a drone flying overhead captured the entire scene, our tracks weaving between skeletons like ant trails. I wouldn't say modern equipment makes the work easy, but it does make the job safer and more efficient. Together with good old-fashioned sweat and 15-hour days, it helped our efforts pay off. When we pulled away from Sauropod Island, triumphant and exhilarated, our trucks strained under a load of some 25 tons of fossils. Even more remote country awaited us at a site called Garufawa, said to mean place where camels fear to tread. It is Africa's most famously fossil-rich area, in the heart of the Sahara's hyper-arid Tanere region, a desert within a desert. Although I've never felt so much as a drop of rain in Garufawa, my team made a fossil discovery there years ago that's a reminder of how much wetter the area once was. It wasn't a dinosaur at all, but rather prehistory's largest dinosaur-eating crocodilian, Sarcusicus. We took to calling it Super Croc, a nickname that has stuck in the media. We left from Agadez, where we deposited fossils between digs. In front of us, a roadless expanse of rock gave way to a majestic but daunting dunescape, unfolding as far as the eye or drone could see. Experienced local guides are essential in such terrain, where sinkholes of unexpectedly soft sand can mire vehicles driven by even veteran Saharan hands. Our large dump truck, loaded with 1,000-liter tanks of water, was prone to sinking. Digging it out became a familiar routine, extending what could be a single day's journey to Guadafa into three. You know you've arrived at Guadafa when you see the fossil bones, tinged red with iron, scattered in every direction among low rocky ridges. We were looking for species that lived alongside Super Croc in the early Cretaceous some 110 million years ago. Our first target was Uranosaurus, a 30-foot-long, sail-backed herbivore. My team had encountered one years before and had covered it to protect it from wind erosion until we could someday return. We found it again before long, a gorgeous row of plank-like bones as tall as a human and arranged in an array like a peacock's fantail. It was the first intact bony dinosaur sail ever discovered, and studying it will help solve the mystery of what biological purposes these protrusions served. To make up for our initial delay in Agadez, we worked deep into the night excavating Uranosaurus, relying on generator-powered lamps. Although the work was exhausting, round-the-clock excavation has its perks in the heart of the Sahara. Nighttime temperatures plummeted to half the day's 125-degree high. Insects attracted by our bizarre desert light show retired before midnight. All told, we would pack out 2 tons of Uranosaurus fossils in just 3 days. Garufawa hides its secrets under drifting, shifting sand. You might walk right past a hidden skull one year, only to spot it the next. On an earlier visit, we had discovered a patio-like stretch of exposed sandstone that was packed to a jaw-dropping degree with the embedded bones of raptors, turtles, fish, and more, what paleontologists call a microsite. As I returned to Garufawa, among the foremost questions on my mind was whether the microsite would be buried under deep sand, and if it wasn't, how we might carve it up and collect it. I held my breath as I neared the spot and saw a towering dune. But miraculously, just yards away from it, the microsite was exposed, and soon it was surrounded by awestruck paleontologists on their hands and knees, marveling at the sandstone-bound menagerie. We used a rock saw with the largest diamond-covered blade we could find to slice down about 6 inches into the bone patio, hoping to cut it into bricks we could carry out in our usual field jackets. But would the slabs separate cleanly? When the first one did, with little more than the tap of a chisel, my team whooped. I felt like Michelangelo at first, then like Darwin aboard the HMS Beagle, knowing a million bones of unknown species were ours for the collecting. Painstakingly removing rock or sediment from around fossil treasures like these might require years of lab time. But there at Gato Afawa, one of my team members submerged the block from the microsite in water, and we discovered to our amazement that the sandstone matrix softened instantly, meaning this trove could be freed with minimal effort back at the fossil lab. The thrill of that realization helped power us through 6 long days transforming the bone patio into 10 tons of jacketed slabs. We headed to our final site with only 2 weeks left in the field, feeling the pressure. 3 years before, we'd come to this place some 120 miles east of Agadez after investigating a passage I'd read in a 1950s monograph. Its author, French geologist Hugues Faure, described an isolated site where he had found saber-shaped teeth like those of the T-Rex-esque Egyptian predator Carcharodontosaurus. With some effort, we had found his site and, along with it, plenty more teeth, confirming Faure's understanding of the beds as late Cretaceous, some 95 million years old. We might have left with nothing more than teeth if not for a serendipitous visitor to our camp. He wore a black trench coat, chaich head wrap, and sunglasses with a Tuareg sword slung over his shoulder. His name was Abdul Nasser, and he offered to take us to a bigger bone field. As he led us deep into one of the Sahara's great ergs, or land seas, over in between dunes, our Land Rover struggled to keep pace with his Honda motorbike. It was feeling like a fool's errand until Abdul pulled up alongside a thigh bone as long as I am tall. It clearly belonged to a skeleton. In every direction there was more bone. With little daylight and fuel, we were able only to note the GPS coordinates of the place, called Djengoubi, and grab a few jaw pieces we assumed were from Carcharodontosaurus. But assembling the jaw back in Chicago, I realized the teeth and tooth sockets were all wrong. They belonged instead to the sail-backed predator Spinosaurus. It was the first record of one of these water-loving beasts found so far inland, and I suspected it was a new species. Our return trip to Djengoubi took us back across the erg. We hopscotched among rocky areas, each smaller than the last, as we traveled deeper into it. We set up camp near where we found the jaw pieces, and we'd been there no more than an hour when my colleague Dan Vidal, a seasoned paleontologist from Spain, came running toward me, eyes gleaming. "It's here," he said, "the skull." I found much of my team gathered around a toothy snout jutting up from the rock. These were the first Spinosaurus skull bones found in place in more than a century. My colleagues stood mesmerized as the significance of the find sank in. Some even wept. A few hours later, Dan found me again. This time he held an unfamiliar boomerang-shaped bone. It was a head crest, we realized, but a strange one, projecting upward to a degree never seen in predatory dinosaurs. And where the crest of an Egyptian Spinosaurus is a ridge, this one was shaped like a scimitar. While the team excavated the skull, Dan, our photogrammetry expert, documented the emerging skeleton with digital photos. A much faster process than in my early career when we'd have photographed a few key fossils and I'd have stood over others doing shaded drawings. That evening, on a laptop in the tent, he presented us with a 3D image made from the stitched together photos of the skull of our new tall-crested Spinosaurus. The team was awestruck. It wasn't our last spectacular find at Djengoubi. A few days later, an 11-year-old boy from a Tuareg family camped nearby offered to show us fossils he'd seen while wandering with his goats. Navigating complex terrain he knew by heart, he led us to site after site, some with little more than a lovely bone fragment. At the last site, however, it was an impressive set of bones and teeth. The latter's saber-like shape left no doubt we had found Africa's first partial skeleton of a Carcharodontosaurid. After cleaning and assembly, it will provide the first detailed look at Africa's line of these colossal predators. We returned to Agadez, haggard, dirty, and triumphant, with fossils filling 2 40-foot containers. On a truck scale, the results of our efforts weighed in at 55 tons, twice what many of us had estimated. I, meanwhile, was 32 pounds lighter. I was also elated, leaving Niger for Chicago and knowing that, in a matter of months, our fossils would soon make the same trip. Then one last hurdle arose, suddenly and unexpectedly, a few months after our return. A military coup toppled the elected government of Niger, putting the shipment of the fossils on hold. For nearly 2 years, the fossils from our expedition remained in limbo. Then this spring, I traveled to Niamey, Niger's capital, where I signed an agreement that will at last bring the fossils to Chicago. It also provides for their staged repatriation, and it establishes a blueprint to develop 2 new Nigerian museums to house them, along with an institute to train the country's next generation of museologists, archaeologists, and paleontologists. These initiatives will be overseen by Niger Heritage, a foundation I established in 2016. I first came to Niger for its fossils, for high adventure, and for the stark beauty of its landscapes and sunsets. But I've returned again and again because of my deeper motivations as a paleontologist, because I know that the significance of my work isn't ultimately measured in new species, but by the impact those discoveries can have on the future of a nation. On the eve of our expedition, I had goaded my young team members by telling them this would be their chance to write a new chapter in Earth's history, something they'd have few opportunities to do in a lifetime. We now have troves of images, video, and data from the field, and we have presented findings to conferences and journals, including a paper on the remarkable tall-crested Spinosaurus species. Soon we will have the bones for close study, along with geologic samples to reveal their age. Next will come an outpouring of discoveries related to the Carcharodontosaurus, a dozen new sauropods, a digging raptor, an armless croc, a giant superfish, and other new species. We are poised to write that chapter, introducing others to Africa's lost dinosaur worlds, daring them to imagine what still lies beneath the surface.
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2: 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The poem is by Sharon Olds. It is called Grown Children.

0: one from one direction, one from another. One day they came back together, and suddenly my body fits in the air it is standing in, and my brain fits in my skull again, and my mind in my brain, and over the anticlines of my mind, light plays. Last week I had seen a being on the beach I couldn't name at first. A short, upright creature with a round head and a sway-back torso and brief appendages splashing to the sides and below like the beams of a star, so it appeared to sparkle, to twinkle along the sand. It was a tiny primate, and behind it along came another, tinier and more primitive. A dazzling, winking, scintillating along. It was a baby, and now our daughter is asleep on the couch. Not 6 pounds, 13 ounces, but about my size. Her great, complex, delicate face relaxed. And our son, last night, looking closely at his sweetheart, as they whispered for a moment, what a tender, listening look he had. We raised them daily. I mean hourly. Every minute we were theirs, no hour went by we were not raising them, carrying them, bearing them, lifting them up for the pleasure, and so they could see out away from us.
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0: 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Staying Connected. The Staying Connected group is a monthly meeting held for 6 months for clients that have completed the Vision of Success program. Staying Connected gives clients additional opportunities to hear from speakers and receive ongoing support from their peers who are sharing similar experiences. 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

This is Tom Marin. Shock of Combat Changed George H.W. Bush's Life by Walt Harrington. From December 1st, 2018, HistoryNet.net. In 1944, Japanese fire sent a future president into the Pacific. George H.W. Bush, President of the United States, died November 30th, 2018, at his home in Houston. He was 94. This story appeared in World War II magazine in May 2007. In the old man, George H.W. Bush, you can still find shadows of the boy who enlisted on his 18th birthday in 1942 in high hopes of becoming a Navy pilot. The thatch of unruly brown hair, the crooked, ingratiating smile, the clear blue eyes and the long angular face, the disjointed sentences that don't always parse, the oddball sense of humor he became known for after he earned his wings and was floating in the Pacific on the carrier USS San Jacinto and flying torpedo bomber runs off its short deck. He reaches into his office desk in Houston and pulls out a copy of one of his favorite cartoons. It's a man ordering a meal in a fine restaurant at a table across from a giant fly. "I'll have the gazpacho, leeks, vinaigrette with shrimp, marinated zucchini, orange mousse, a bottle of Coles du Lion Rouge 59, and bring some shit for my fly." We laugh at the joke, but he laughs harder. And his old crewmates on the San Jack might say, "Same old George." It was so long ago, those 3 years of war. In the 62 years since, he has been an oil entrepreneur, U.S. congressman, U.S. liaison in China, ambassador to the U.N., head of the CIA, vice president and president of the United States. He presided over the collapse of the Soviet Union. He won Desert Storm, scored among the highest approval rating of any president ever, then lost in the re-election bid. He told me only weeks after his 1992 defeat, quote, "It was just so embarrassing," unquote. But that's only his public life. He lost a 3-year-old daughter to leukemia, raised 5 kids, 2 of whom are famously the former governor of Florida and the current president of the United States. And although it was never in doubt, he stayed forever married to his wartime love, Barbara, the Silver Fox. Barbara Bush died April 17, 2018, at 92. That's a lot of living in 82 years. But those 3 years at war, well, as a piece of life experience, they still top it all. Without that war, America no doubt would have heard from George Bush, whose great ability and family wealth assured him great opportunities, but he would have been a far different George Bush. "Was it a shock to go off to war from your background?" I asked him 20 years ago for a Washington Post magazine article on his life. "It was the shock," he answered. The former president is just off hip replacement surgery at the Mayo Clinic, and this morning is the first time he had been in the office in 2 weeks. He has a walker by his desk and his leg propped up on an open drawer. He leans forward in his chair, reaches for his leg around the knee with both hands. "Could you lift my leg a little?" he asks. "It's kind of personal, I know, but it helped me out." I lift, and he adjusts. "Thanks." I call him an old man because chronologically he is. But there's nothing old about George Bush. Despite his hip surgery, he went out to the finish line of a marathon race in Houston the other morning and shook hands with the runners. He globetrotted with former President Bill Clinton to raise money for disaster relief. He's doing mental exercises to keep his mind and memory sharp. He took up emailing a while back and has started bolstering his famous penchant
for personal letters with personal emails. And they say, young is where you find it. They were a huge effect on me, he said of his war years. I was a kid that came out of a very closed environment, relatively privileged in the sense of growing up. My dad could send us to good schools. He could take care of us if we got sick. Most of the guys that were signing up for World War II couldn't do that. So it was an eye-opener, for one thing, in terms of the just interaction of my privileged life with those from all walks of life. Showing to myself that I could do it, compete, hold my own, was very, very important in terms of my own being. Like so many World War II vets, he came home and rarely talked about what he had seen and felt and learned about love, faith, family, fate, bravery, fear, death, and grief. Yet even among his naturally reticent generation, he was particularly reticent to talk about himself and his experiences. It was all part of his family brand of Eastern Episcopalian, patrician, puritanical values. It seemed too quaint for some to accept as anything but myth today, yet Bush's parents inculcated in their children an old-fashioned noblesse oblige that encouraged public service, empathy, and personal modesty. His mother Dorothy, the family enforcer on this score, demanded that her children never blow on about themselves. George, nobody likes a braggadocio, she told him again and again, and George listened well. It wasn't until he entered politics in the 1960s that he had no choice but to break his mother's rule and market his war story like a suit off the rack, as did every other politician who could claim the crucible of that war on his resume, Dwight Eisenhower, John Kennedy, Robert Dole, to name a few. When the Japanese bombarded Pearl Harbor in 1941, George Bush was the biggest man on campus at one of America's great male bastions of private high school privilege, Phillips Academy in Andover, Massachusetts, known to the initiated as Andover. Captain of the baseball and soccer teams, student council secretary, senior class president, he was the BMOC who, following his mother's teachings, was kind to everybody, no matter his social pedigree, the kind of kid who helped the fat guy in gym. At Bush's graduation ceremony that spring, Secretary of War Henry L. Stimson, himself an Andover graduate, told the boys they should go to college and let the draft do its work. Young George, already accepted at Yale, would hear none of it. His father, Prescott, a partner in the investment firm Brown Brothers Harriman, asked if Stimson had changed his son's mind. Not a bit, said George. Years later, he said simply, I wanted to serve. Duty, honor, country. Soon after, Prescott Bush put George, who would go on to become the Navy's youngest pilot, on a train out of New York's Pennsylvania Station. It was the only time George had seen his stoic father cry. After nearly a year of training, Bush landed on San Jacinto. Then came September 2, 1944, as he and his two-man crew dove their Avenger bomber through anti-aircraft fire toward a Japanese radio tower on the volcanic island of Chichijima, 150 miles north of Iwo Jima, his plane was hit at 8,000 feet and caught fire. He finished his dive, dropped his four 500-pound bombs successfully on target, and headed out to sea. He could have tried to make the water landing, something he had done once already when another Avenger he was flying lost power. That day, he and his crew got out of the plane and into the life raft before the plane sank. By this time, the burning Avenger could blow up before they got to the water. He ordered his radio operator and gunner, neither of whom he could see from the cockpit, to hit the silk, an order heard on the radio by crewmen in other U.S. planes. No response.
He remembers banking his plane steeply to the right to lessen the slipstream pressure on the rear door and help his crewmates exit. Then, at 3,000 feet, Bush bailed out and hit his head on the plane's tail. He landed in the ocean and freed himself from his chute. Another Avenger dived to signal the location of his life raft, which he swam to and climbed in. His head was bleeding, and he was throwing up from having gulped seawater. He secured his revolver and started hand-paddling furiously away from Chichijima, where Japanese gunboats had already headed out to get him. Avengers and the Hellcat fighters that protected them strafed the boats, but soon had to return to San Jacinto. Young George, who would later be awarded the Navy's Distinguished Flying Cross for his actions that day, didn't feel much like a hero. He feared correctly that his crewmates were dead. In that life raft, he began asking himself the question that still haunts him in his Houston office at age 82. Did I do all I could to save them? In the raft, he cried. It seems like a miracle when more than 2 hours later, the periscope of a submarine, USS Finback, appeared. Welcome aboard, sir, a sailor said as Bush was hauled on deck while the sub's photographic officer recorded the scene on his 8mm camera. Aboard Finback that night, Bush slept fitfully and had the first of many nightmares about his Chichijima mission and the fate of his crewmates. John Del Delaney, who had been his radio operator the whole time aboard San Jacinto, and William Ted White, the son of a Bush family acquaintance and the ship's ordnance officer, who had repeatedly asked Bush to take him on a bombing run for the experience. That morning, White had won approval from Bush and his squadron leader to replace Bush's regular gunner, Leo Nadeau, on a single mission. Although Bush did not know it just after the crash, one crewman on his plane, according to the squadron commander action report, also had bailed out, but his parachute didn't open and he fell to his death. The bodies of Delaney and White were never found. Remarkably, the letter Bush wrote to his parents the next day from Finback was saved by his mother. Quote, "Yesterday was a day which will long stand in my memory. I will have to skip the details of the attack as long as they would not pass the censorship, but the fact remains that we got hit. There was no sign of Dell or Ted anywhere around. I looked as I floated down and afterwards kept my eye open from the raft, but to no avail. I'm afraid I was pretty much a sissy about it cause I sat in the raft and sobbed for a while. I feel so terribly responsible for their fate. Oh, so much right now. Perhaps as the days go by, it will all change and I will be able to look upon it in a different light. Last night I rolled and tossed. I kept reliving the whole experience. My heart aches for the families of those boys, two boys with me." End quote. George lived aboard Fishback for a month before being dropped off at Midway. Instead of taking his chance to rotate home, he hitched military rides back to San Jacinto and put in another 8 bombing runs, including one he coolly completed even after a steady barrage of anti-aircraft fire tore a gaping hole in the wing of his Avenger. He rotated back to the States after 58 combat missions and 1,228 combat hours, not only Chichijima, but also Saipan, Rota, Marcus Island, Guam, Manila Bay, and Wake Island. While waiting orders to return to the Pacific and join the invasion of Japan, he married Barbara and trained for the return to combat. Then the Japanese surrendered and his war was done. Nearly half the men in his squadron did not come home. "My life was spared," Bush once said, ever incredulous. In 1966, when Bush was running for Congress in Texas, Finback's photographic officer saw Bush on TV and recognized him as having been the skinny kid they rescued out of the sea. He sent Bush the film. Eventually, the dramatic war story and his grainy boyish
visage wobbling on the deck of Finback would brag itself across the airwaves in campaign after campaign, undoubtedly to the chagrin of his dignified mother. "My problem," he says with a wry smile, "is that the longer you're away from World War II, the more convinced you become that you single-handedly won the war in the Pacific. And the danger, being around veterans, the memories are so selective and so heroic that you've got to be very careful talking to guys like me." He has said before that he never understood why he was given a medal because he was shot out of the sky. "When I got down to the submarine, I was just a sick-scared young kid," he says. "The heroes were guys shot down and killed, or the guys who hit the beaches and were slaughtered, the guys who didn't come back to families and jobs and to political campaigns in which they could boast about what they did in the war." The cosmic question George Bush eventually began asking himself had nothing to do with heroism or glory or braggadocio. "Why me?" he still asks 6 decades later. "Why was I spared?" Despite the question that still tortures him, George Bush is militarily unreflective. He has always bridled at the psychological inquiries of younger generations. "Years ago," he told me, "I'm not going on the couch for anybody." I always liked that about him, but he clearly has spent time pondering the meaning of his war years. I ask, "You felt, why has God spared me?" "I think that's there, but I think that's overly dramatic," he replies. "Maybe that's one of the points I was trying to make earlier on, about how history can be distorted by your subjective judgments. As of today, I feel that strongly. Whether I went around talking to the chaplain about it the day after I was picked up on the submarine, I don't know. I can't recall." Yet he does recall his night watch duties on the deck of the Finback as an awakening to the grandeur of existence and his place in its web. "You get on there at 2 or 4 in the morning to do a couple of hours watch, and the sky was just lit up," he says, the tone of wonder still in his voice. "I remember the flying fish. You could see them off the fluorescent wake of the ship and the majesty of nature. I do remember that very well, but whether it linked into the Creator, I do not know." In the public realm, George Bush war years had been telescoped to the light image of his diving Avenger being hit, his hours on the water, his rescue, and his feelings of grief and responsibility over the deaths of John Delaney and Ted White. Yet those experiences were only a piece of a much larger frame that forever changed his life. "I wasn't naive enough to not to know that going to private schools at all was elite," he says. "Even the Great Depression had little impact on Bush's boyhood. The rambling house in wealthy Greenwich, Connecticut, maids, a cook, a chauffeur named Alec, Christmases at the South Carolina estate, summers at Kennebunkport, Maine estate, you would think all that privilege would have made the young George believed he was better than the rest of the rabble when he stepped onto that troop train in Penn Station. That's not how he remembers feeling. Years ago," he said, "I was thinking, will I be accepted?" Today, he says, it was, in a sense, kind of scary. Was he going to be able to hold his own with toughs from the Bronx or farm kids from Alabama or cowboys from Montana? Could he make it in a world outside his insular bubble of pedigree and privilege? I ask if he found himself wondering, can I compete when I'm not protected? "That's right," he says, "but I was trying to say I'm as good as they are in terms of being able to compete and rub elbows with the real problems, get decent marks in squadron or gunnery or whatever it is. I mean, I was driven to demonstrate I was as good a pilot as anyone else from whatever background." It turned out that George Bush did get along with the boys from all different backgrounds. A boy who worked in a mill making pencils before the war, a boy whose father owned a gas station, a boy who never finished high school. Bush didn't talk much about his background, but word spread, if only because his oddly aristocratic name was just too tempting a target and became his nickname, George Herbert Washer
Walker Bush, always said in one breath, "Hey, George Herbert Walker Bush, good morning." He gave nicknames back, made up some lyrics to jibe a buddy, played practical jokes. While aboard Finback, he became famous for his drop-dead imitation of a bellowing elephant, which earned him a second nickname, Ellie. Officers were discouraged from mingling with crewmen, but George mingled. Against regulations, his gunner, Leo Nadeau, painted Barbara on the side of their plane, and George Herbert Walker Bush left it there. Men noticed that he was, you could say, different. He never told bawdy stories about his sweetheart. He didn't try to pick up women on nights in town. And quite out of tune with the bravado spirit of young men off at war, he didn't smoke or drink or cuss. He was a lot of fun. A live wire, fellow pilot Jack Guy said of Bush decades later. I don't know anyone who didn't like him for any reason. I don't know how to say it any other way. Bush also turned out to be a good pilot, not a natural pilot, as his test records from his training days can attest, and probably not the best pilot, but a good pilot. In training, he got average to above average marks. With often older, huskier boys, Bush was 6'2", but weighed only 160 pounds. He held his own at wrestling and in grueling physical tests. But he also failed. He tried out to become a squad leader, but didn't make it. Those things make you try harder, he says. At war, George Bush may not have been the big man on campus he was at Andover, but he managed to hold his own. Nobody was interested in your background or anything about whether you'd gone to some privileged school or not, he recalls, adding that the only question asked was, can you do your job? If there were other lessons learned. As an officer, Bush was sometimes assigned to censor the outgoing mail of enlisted men. He read letters in which men talked openly about their fears and worries, their loves and heartbreaks, about crop harvests or fishing or a hot spell back in the cities. For a while, Bush censored the mail of the ship's black stewards. He suddenly stops talking and squints back tears. Golly, he says, I get all choked up thinking about it. Cold storage boys, they called them. Then, with amazing candor, he says, you know, they were human beings, and I'm not sure I really knew that or appreciated it or was sensitive to it until I had to do that little experience. Years later, Bush would adopt as one of his favorite phrases the words of novelist Dan Jenkins, life its own self. During his war years, for the first time, George Bush saw life its own self. On board San Jacinto one day, a plane crashed while landing on the carrier deck, and a crewmate was nearly cut into pieces. A leg with a shoe still on its foot landed near Bush. Quote, God, it was horrible, he once said. While he and others stood in shock, a tough chief petty officer growled, get this stuff cleaned off. Bush never forgot that. No matter how bad the situation, someone must stay clear-headed. Someone must lead. One by one, his buddies flew off the deck of the San Jack, never to return. Dick Hull, Tom Waters, T.E. Hollowell, and Jim Wykes, who was Bush's best friend. When Jim disappeared, Bush went to his bunk and secretly cried. He wrote letters of condolence. He flew bombing cover over Marines as they stormed the beach on Guam, and he came to believe that his work was nothing compared to their bravery. He learned that being heroic didn't mean a man was without fear. Being heroic meant a man went on despite his fear. In a letter home to his parents, a matured, perhaps even chastened, George Bush wrote, the glory of being a carrier pilot has certainly worn off. So many years ago, George Bush had no doubt that his war years helped enable him to strike out from his cloistered world in the East and for the rugged oil fields of West Texas after graduating from Yale in 1948. He had already bounced all over the country. Gros Isle, Michigan, Lewiston, Maine, Fort Lauderdale, Florida,
Chincoteague, Virginia, Corpus Christi, Texas. He worked and played with men of every imaginable social stripe. He mastered flying and fear. He had been shot at, shot up, and shot down. He'd proven that he could make it outside the protection of his privileged family, that he could hold his own among the whole array of humanity. His confidence was earned and deep. What was Roughneck, Texas after that? You think he and Barber, herself a member of a cloistered Eastern family, would have been comfortable moving into a shotgun apartment on a dirt road in Odessa, Texas, with a hooker living next door, if they hadn't first lived in that hole-in-the-wall place in Maine with the Murphy bed in the neighborhood George's mother insisted was a red-light district, or if they hadn't first lived in the basement in Virginia Beach and had that crazy red-haired landlady who wandered around in her nightgown all the time. You'd think they'd been game for living in a little wood-frame job in Midland, Texas, if they hadn't learned from George's war years to roll with the punches in a way that Greenwich just didn't teach. You think that if George hadn't met all those characters during the war, the guys who made pencils in the mill or worked in the dad's gas station, if he hadn't read the letters of those cold storage boys, that he would have been at ease that time he was out all night rebuilding the clutch in an oil-drinking rig in Jai, New Mexico, and mixing it up with the grease-caked riggers at the derrick? I ask if the war gave him that kind of confidence. I think it's true, he says. I say it made a man out of me. Yet from the vantage of old age, the lesson George Bush most takes from his war years is that the values his parents taught him turned out to be true north. Honesty, empathy, kindness, hard work, accomplishment, not blowing on about yourself, give something back to people and society. Those values, he believes, served him well at Andover, at war, and later when I became president. Maybe you think it sounds corny or self-serving. Maybe you question whether George Bush's life and accomplishments live up to these values. Question all you want. It is what George Bush believes. In the 1988 presidential race, a crewman in another Avenger over Chichi Jima that long ago day told reporters that Bush had been the only man to bail out of his plane and it had not been on fire, implying that Bush could have made a water landing but had panicked and left his crewmates to die. The claims contradicted other eyewitness accounts. The squadron commander's action report and later discovered Japanese document from Chichi Jima reported that a second man had bailed out of Bush's plane and his chute hadn't opened. The accusation, Bush has said, was painful, but that's rough-and-tumble politics. Today, no doubt, offending his mother's proper sensibilities, he is less discreet. Well, that's bullshit, he says. George Bush still has nightmares occasionally about his plane being shot up, going down, and his crewmen dying. Every once in a while, he says with a reflective tone, I wake up in the middle of some horror. It's not a pleasant dream. It's not. There's the sunset and everything's coming nicely. So it's literally you re-experiencing it, I ask? Yeah, but not a lot. It doesn't happen a lot, once in a while. But sir, I say, it's been 60 years. With that, George Bush's reflective moment passes, and he says, I'm not good at dreams, interpreting them, or even remembering them. I think of his dad, his dead crewmates, and the question Bush still asks himself, did I do everything I could to save them? After so many years for George Bush, could the war still come down to a few moments over a godforsaken volcanic island where he lived, and Del Delaney and Ted White died? I assume you believe in heaven, I ask. Yes, I do. Have you ever thought that you would be reunited with those two men? I do feel that way. How do you think that conversation will go? I feel a certain sense of guilt, he says, yet he believes that if he ever sees Del or Ted again, they already know that the burning plane could have blown up at any second, that he gave them the order to hit the silk and bank the plane to lessen the slipstream pressure for their exit.
that they already know will know that he did all he could have done to save their lives. Would you want to hear them say that, I ask? I would, he answers. End of story. This is Tom Marin from February 22, 2019, History.com. Where is the head of St. John the Baptist? Gospels recount that it was delivered on a platter to Herod Antipas. After that, things got murky. By Sarah Pruitt. Over the centuries, the head of John the Baptist has ranked high on the list of most sought-after relics in Christianity. The Jewish preacher and prophet, celebrated as one of the earliest Christian saints, is believed to have paved the way for his distant cousin, Jesus, whom John famously baptized in the Jordan River. According to all four canonical Gospels of the New Testament, as well as the account of the Jewish historian Josephus, John the Baptist was killed on the orders of a local ruler sometime before Jesus' crucifixion. The Gospels claim the king had him beheaded and his head put on a platter. But no one gives any clue about where John the Baptist's head or the rest of his body ended up. This is something that's common with biblical legends, says Robert Cargill, assistant professor of classics and religious studies at the University of Iowa and editor of Biblical Archaeology Review. Anytime it doesn't specifically say what happened to somebody's body, it lends itself to all kinds of traditions about where it could have been. What we know about John the Baptist's life. The story of John the Baptist comes to us from the New Testament, particularly the Gospels, Matthew, Mark, Luke, and John, and from Flavius Josephus' work, The Antiquities of the Jews. After living an ascetic life in the desert, John emerged into the lower Jordan Valley, preaching about the imminent arrival of God's judgment and urging his followers to repent their sins and be baptized in preparation for the coming Messiah. John the Baptist's preparatory message attracted hundreds, perhaps thousands, of followers from Jerusalem and Judea. He made it clear that he himself was not the Messiah and foretold the coming of Jesus, one who is more powerful than I, whose sandals I am not worthy to carry, from Matthew chapter 3, verse 11. Many religious scholars agree that John's subsequent baptism of Jesus in the River Jordan, described in three of the Gospels, Matthew, Mark, and Luke, and by a number of other canonical and non-canonical sources, is almost certainly a historical event. The archaeological site at El Makidas, Jordan, identified as the biblical Bethany beyond the Jordan, has been viewed as the baptism site since the late Roman early Byzantine era. Most Christian denominations view Jesus' baptism as a major milestone and the basis for the Christian rite of baptism that has survived through the centuries. How did John the Baptist die? According to Josephus, sometime after baptizing Jesus, John the Baptist was killed at the palace fortress of Machaerus, located near the Dead Sea in modern Jordan. Built by King Herod the Great, the palace was occupied at the time by his son and successor, known as Herod Antipas. The Gospels of Matthew, chapter 14, verses 1 to 12, and Mark, chapter 6, verses 14 to 29, recorded that Herod Antipas had John the Baptist arrested and imprisoned after the preacher condemned the king's marriage to his wife, Herodias, as illegal, because she had previously been married to his own brother, Philip. Herod Antipas initially resisted killing John because of his status as a holy man, but after his stepdaughter danced for him at his birthday party, he offered to give her anything she desired. Prompted by her mother, who resented John's judgment of her marriage, Herodias' daughter requested the head of John the Baptist on a platter. In the Antiquities of the Jews, Book 18, verse 116 to 19, Josephus confirmed that Herod Antipas slew John the Baptist after imprisoning him at Machaerus because he feared John's influence might enable him to start a rebellion. Josephus also identified Herodias' daughter as Salome, the Gospels don't mention her name,
but then state that John was beheaded on her request. Where his head and other body parts might be. Josephus didn't mention where John the Baptist was buried, nor did the Bible, though the Gospel of Matthew stated that the disciples came and took his body and buried it, and went and told Jesus, Matthew chapter 14, verse 12. From the 4th century, 3 centuries after these events took place, John's burial place was traditionally believed to be at Sebastia, originally Samaria, now in Palestine. What became of John the Baptist's head, on the other hand, is a question that has tantalized relic seekers for centuries. You get 1,000 different traditions about where he was buried, where his head was buried, and stuff like that, Cargill says. According to different traditions, no fewer than 4 locations lay claim to the murdered saint's head. In Damascus, Syria, the Umayyad Mosque was built in the 8th century AD on the site of a Christian church named for John the Baptist. His head is said to be buried in a shrine there. A skull identified as the head of John the Baptist is on display at the Church of San Silvestro in Capite in Rome, built to house artifacts from the Roman catacombs. The 13th century cathedral in Amiens, France, was built specifically to house the head of John the Baptist, which a crusader supposedly brought back from Constantinople in 1206. And in Munich, Germany, the Residenz Museum includes John's skull among a number of relics collected by Duke Wilhelm V of Bavaria with the Pope's permission in the mid-16th century. In addition, museums and monasteries in Istanbul, Egypt, and Montenegro, among other locations, claim to have other body parts belonging to John the Baptist, including his right arm and right hand with which he baptized Jesus. Where the legend stands now. In 2010, Bulgarian archaeologists announced that they had found a reliquary containing a number of bones in the ruins of a medieval monastery on Sveti Ivan, or St. John in Bulgaria, a Black Sea island off Bulgaria's southern coast. Because a later monastery on the island was dedicated to John the Baptist, the researchers suggested these were likely the saint's remains, pointing to a tiny sandstone box found alongside the reliquary inscribed in Greek. Quote, God, save your servant Thomas. To St. John, June 24th. Radiocarbon dating and genetic testing later revealed the bones found on Sveti Ivan belonged to a man who lived in what is now the Middle East in the 1st century AD, making it conceivable they could be John the Baptist, although there's no way to prove them as such. In the end, the competing claims to John the Baptist's head and other body parts may say less about history than they do about the enduring power of relics relating to Jesus' life and ministry. Like the Shroud of Turin or the Holy Grail, the head of John the Baptist has acquired a mythical larger-than-life stature over the centuries due to the prophet's importance in Christ's story. Quote, there has always been this belief that if you can just touch an object associated with Jesus, at the very least, it could help confirm one's faith, Cargill explains, and at the best, it might perform a miracle, end quote. End of story. From History.com, February 15th, 2019, by Becky Little. Reagan aides once raised the possibility of invoking the 25th Amendment. White House staff reportedly said that President Ronald Reagan was inattentive and acting strangely, but his chief of staff dismissed the possibility of trying to remove him. The president was acting strangely. In the wake of a scandal about his illegal dealings with foreign powers, White House aides felt he was so inattentive and inept that a memo sent to the chief of staff raised the prospect of invoking the 25th Amendment to remove him from office. The president was Ronald Reagan, who was dealing with fallout from the Iran-Contra scandal.
His chief of staff ultimately dismissed the possibility of using the 25th Amendment to remove him. But the incident is one of the few cases in American history in which the White House staff seriously suggested it as an option for removing a president from office based on his ability to perform. Howard H. Baker Jr. was just starting his job as Reagan's chief of staff in 1987 when he asked two aides to investigate how the Iran-Contra scandal was affecting the White House. James Cannon, an aide who wrote the memo about the investigation, reported back that the place was in chaos. The staff told stories about how inattentive and inept the president was, Cannon recalled to journalists Jane Meyer and Doyle McManus in Landslide, The Unmaking of a President, 1984 to 1988. He was lazy. He wasn't interested in the job. They said he wouldn't read the papers they gave him, even short position papers and documents. They said he wouldn't come back to work. All he wanted to do was to watch movies and television at his residence. At the time, Reagan was the oldest president the country has ever had. President Reagan was an older man in his 70s, and he showed it, writes Stephen F. Knott, professor of national security at the United States Naval War College, in an email. He quote, was never a detailed person, fell asleep at cabinet meetings in the midst of briefings from droning bureaucrats, was horrible at remembering names. This was a man who required lots of rest and recreation. Cannon suggested that Baker consider whether the fourth section of the 25th Amendment could apply to this situation. That section gives the vice president and cabinet the ability to remove the president if he is unable to discharge the powers and duties of his office. Baker took Cannon's memo seriously and observed the president afterwards. But because he personally didn't observe the behavior detailed in the memo, he dismissed the idea of using the amendment. Ever since Reagan revealed he developed Alzheimer's in 1994, people have speculated about whether the disease began during his presidency and caused these behaviors. Doctors who treated him have disputed this, as does Knott, who is also a previous co-chair of the Presidential Oral History Program at the University of Virginia's Miller Center of Public Affairs. I'll just say right off the bat that I'm not of the school of thought that believes Reagan was suffering from mental health issues, Knott writes. Looking at his final years as president, I don't see any mental illness, nor do I see Alzheimer's. But that's not to say Reagan didn't have other health issues as well. Reagan had developed a hearing problem as a young actor in the 1930s, when someone fired a gun too close to his right ear on set. He had multiple surgeries to remove polyps and precancerous growth. And just a couple months into his presidency, he nearly died from a gunshot wound. Knott says that when John Hinckley Jr. tried to assassinate Reagan in 1981, the president was closer to dying than we were led to believe at the time. In fact, Knott actually believes that this was an instance in which officials should have invoked the 25th Amendment, but didn't out of fear of upsetting the public, the markets, along with his allies and adversaries. This article was by Becky Little. End of story. From Free.com, February 20th, 2019, my name is Tom Marin. Title, Nine Black Inventors Who Made Daily Life Easier. Black innovators change the way we live through their contributions. Caller ID to the traffic light to the ironing board. Article written by Thad Morgan. Most local people have heard about famous inventions like the light bulb, the cotton gin, and the iPhone. But there are countless others, often overlooked inventions, that make our daily lives easier. Among the creative innovators behind these devices are African Americans. For the traffic light to the caller ID to the ironing board, see a list of products that have sprung up from the minds of black inventors. Improved ironing board, invented by Sarah Boone in 1892. The ironing board is a product that's used possibly just as much as it's overlooked.
In the late 19th century, it was improved upon by Sarah Boone, an African-American woman who was born a slave. One of the first black women in U.S. history to receive a patent, she expanded upon the original ironing board, which was essentially a horizontal wooden block originally patented in 1858. With Boone's 1892 additions, the board featured a narrower and curved design, making it easier to iron garments, and particularly women's clothing. Boone's design would morph into a modern ironing board that we use today. Home security system, co-invented by Mary Van Britten Brown in 1966. Before security systems became a fixture in homes, an African-American nurse, Mary Van Britten Brown, devised an early security unit for her own home. She spent many nights at home alone in Queens, New York, while her husband was away, and felt unsafe with high rates of crime in her neighborhood. On top of that, police were unreliable and unresponsive. So she created a device that would help put her mind at ease. In 1966, Brown invented a system that used a camera that could slide into and look through four peepholes in her front door. The camera's view would then appear on a monitor in her home so she could survey any potentially unwanted guests. She added another feature to the system, including a microphone to speak to anyone at the door, a button to unlock the door, and a button to contact the police. She and her husband took out a patent for the system in the same year, and they were awarded the patent 3 years later in 1969. Home security systems commonly used today took various elements from her design. The three-light traffic light, invented by Garrett Morgan in 1923. With only an elementary school education, black inventor and son of a slave, Garrett Morgan came up with several significant inventions, including an improved sewing machine and the gas mask. However, one of Morgan's most influential inventions

Refrigerated trucks invented by Frederick McKinley Jones in 1940. If your refrigerator has any produce from your local grocery store, then you can credit African-American inventor Frederick McKinley Jones. Jones took out more than 60 patents throughout his life, including a patent for the roof-mounted cooling system that's used to refrigerate goods on trucks during extended transportation in the mid-1930s. He received a patent for his invention in 1940 and co-founded the United States Thermo Control Company, later known as Thermo King. The company was critical during World War II, helping to preserve blood, food, and supplies during the war. Caller ID and call waiting, research led by Shirley Ann Jackson, circa 1970. No one likes picking up a call from an unknown number, particularly if you're already on the phone with someone else. The issue was solved by black inventor and physicist Shirley Ann Jackson, the first black woman ever to earn a doctorate from the Massachusetts Institute of Technology. Jackson led the research to develop caller ID and call waiting functions while working at AT&T Bell Laboratories in the 1970s. Automatic elevator doors, invented by Alexander Miles in 1887. The use of elevators in everyday life keeps people from committing to long and grueling climbs up several flights of stairs. However, before the creation of elevator doors that close automatically, riding a lift was both complicated and risky. Before the automatic doors, people had to manually shut both the shaft and elevator doors before riding. Forgetting to do so led to multiple accidents as people fell down elevator shafts. When the daughter of an African-American inventor, Alexander Miles, was almost fatally fell down the shaft, he took it upon himself to develop a solution. In 1887, he took out a patent for a mechanism that automatically opens and closes elevator shaft doors, and his designs are largely reflected in the elevators used today. Electric microphone, co-invented by James E. West in 1964. Even for those who aren't quick to pick up a mic during karaoke, microphones are used every day to communicate over distances far and wide. And more than 90% of the microphones used today, including the microphones used in phones and cameras, use a microphone co-invented by a black man, Dr. James E. West, was tasked at creating a more sensitive and compact microphone while working at Bell Labs in 1960. Along with his German colleague Gerhard Sessler, West invented the foil electret microphone, which was considerably less expensive to produce than the typically used condenser microphones. 2 years after it was invented, the final model of the microphone was developed, and in 1964, they patented the landmark invention. Only 4 years later, the new microphone was in wide production and used in hearing aids, tape recorders, most telephones, and baby monitors. Carbon light bulb filament, invented by Lewis Latimer in 1881. The single bulb itself was invented by Thomas Edison, but the innovation used to create a longer-lasting light bulbs with a carbon filament came from African-American inventor Lewis Latimer. Latimer, the son of runaway slaves, began work in a patent law firm after serving in the military for the Union during the Civil War. He was recognized for his talent drafting patents and was promoted to head draftsman, where he co-invented an improved bathroom for railroad trains. His successes would garner him further attention from the U.S. Electric Lighting Company, putting him at a company in direct competition with Edison. In 1880, while there, Latimer patented a new filament for the light bulb, using carbon instead of the more incendiary materials like bamboo that were commonly used for filaments. The addition of the carbon filament increased the lifespan and practicality.

0: functionality of light bulbs, which had previously died just after a few days. In 1884, he went on to work with Edison at the Edison Electric Light Company. Color IBM PC monitor and gigahertz chip, co-invented by Mark Dean circa 1980 and 1999. Before flat screens and high-definition LCD monitors were the norm, PC displays were limited to screens with no color that were tethered to computers with limited processing power. That all changed thanks to Black inventor and engineer Mark Dean. Dean began working for IBM as a chief engineer in the early 1980s, making up a team of 12 people who would develop the first IBM PC. In addition to helping create IBM's original machine in his early years with the company, he also worked to develop the color monitor and led the team that developed the first gigahertz processor. The massive chip built in 1999 would allow for higher processing rates at faster speeds within PCs. By Thad Morgan. End of story.
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2: This is Mike Musgrave. I'll be reading more poetry from the book, Where the Sidewalk Ends, written and illustrated by Shel Silverstein. The Toucan. Tell me who can catch a toucan? Lou can. Just how far can ride the toucan? Toucan. What kind of goo can stick you to the toucan? Glue can. Who can write some more about the toucan? You can. The planet Mars. On the planet Mars, they have clothes just like ours. And they have the same shoes and same laces. And they have the same charms and same graces. And they have the same heads and same faces. But not in the very same places. This completes the readings for today. This is Mike Musgrave, signing off. The Generals. Said General Clay to General Gore, "Oh, must we fight this silly war? To kill and die is such a bore." "I quite agree," said General Gore. Said General Gore to General Clay, "We could go to the beach today and have some ice cream on the way." "A grand idea," said General Clay. Said General Clay to General Gore, "We'll build sand castles on the shore." Said General Gore, "We'll splash and play." "Let's leave right now," said General Clay. Said General Gore to General Clay, "But what if the sea is closed today? And what if the sand's been blown?"
0: It is now 1 p.m.
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Greetings, listeners. This is Matthew Greenfield reading on behalf of Cleveland Sight Center Radio from that London-based periodical, The Economist, taking a more global look at economics, politics, culture, and more. This week, we will take a look at the United States of America, which is a foreign country for the editors of our publication, as well as an area very close to home, our home state, the Buckeye State, in this case called the Bullseye State by The Economist editorial, only known by the pseudonym Lexington. Let's start with a look at a Sino-American tug of law that is about Chinese-American relations, deglobalization continued. Obeying an American law can mean breaking a Chinese one. Multinationals beware. For decades, America has sought to impose its will on companies doing business around the world, using a long, powerful, extraterritorial arm. Indeed, that is the basis of its new economic war against Iran. These days, however, international companies also have to worry about another long arm. This one belongs to China. Under President Xi Jinping, the world's second biggest economy is fast learning from the biggest. One of its goals is to hit back against American pressure. But China is also mustering its weapons in order to extend its own influence. Just as the threat of excluding others from the global financial system is America's superpower, so China has its own, its world-beating supply chains. Companies face a new reality of potentially being caught between two hammers. Laws written this decade and beefed up in April give the Chinese state the power to punish firms for complying with foreign sanctions. If companies cannot obey both the United States and China at the same time, they will be in a bind. Two big American banks, J.P. Morgan Chase and Citigroup, are being sued in Chinese courts for tens of millions of dollars. They are accused of following orders from America's own Treasury Department to avoid business with blacklisted Chinese entities. Other countries' firms are caught up as well. In June, China's top court cited the new laws in ruling against a Singaporean firm for refusing to transport electronics from a Hong Kong outfit under sanctions. Other factors can also cause trouble. In April, China objected to an AI startup, Manus, being taken over by Meta, one of America's most powerful companies. It ordered the $2 billion deal to be unwound, even though the firm had moved to Singapore months earlier to try to escape Chinese regulation. China had no legal authority to order the deal dissolved, though Meta's Facebook is banned inside China. Chinese firm spends tens of billions of dollars advertising on that platform. Still, Meta complied. Barring Manus's Chinese founders from leaving their native country seems to have helped focus minds. The Chinese armory against corporations is growing. Authorities are working on rules designed to give them more control over the flows of Chinese-made AI technology. On September 15th, new powers come into effect that impose entry and exit bans on people. The party intends such legislation to have broad scope, intimidating its critics, as well as imposing its will on firms abroad. For a typical multinational, which banks in New York and has supply chains in Shenzhen, this is a tricky path to tread. China's dominant role in global manufacturing gives it immense clout. As well as facing civil penalties and fines, firms that fall foul of China's rules can have assets seized and be blacklisted for working with Chinese partners. China has in the past shown few scruples about using trumped-up charges to detain staff, whether Chinese or foreign. The legal tussles between the two biggest economic powers ratcheted higher on August 24th, when Scott Bessent, America's Treasury Secretary, imposed sanctions on dozens of Chinese individuals and businesses for helping Iran sell its oil and procure dual-use technologies. China warned that it could retaliate. Multinationals have to cope in a world where they are caught in the middle. Obeying American laws will mean breaking Chinese ones and vice versa. America's measures are transparent, reviewable in independent courts, and constrained by law. In China, the laws are vague and sweeping, and the courts do the Communist Party's bidding. Executives are at risk of coercion and of disappearing into custody. How can firms prepare? Many have hived off their Chinese operations into separate legal entities or shut them down entirely.
They can keep their most valuable data clear of China, restrict transfers of sensitive technology, and ensure that operations outside China do not depend on executives or assets inside the country. Supply chains should be resilient enough to prevent any single country from bringing businesses to a halt. Yet, corporate firewalls are of limited use against a government that ignores them. Businesses will find themselves tiptoeing through minefields, deciding whose law to obey and deferring to whichever country threatens the most harm. The fracturing of the world of commerce into rival blocks continues. Now we'll look much closer to home, in this case, the bullseye state, the aforementioned editorial, by the pseudonym Lexington. In Ohio, Democrats may be field-testing a winning national message. In these waning summer and early fall days of waxing Democratic optimism, of rising hope within the party that it will regain some power in Washington and start to overcome a national reputation for elitism and ineptitude, no state seems more pregnant with possibility than Ohio. Once a bellwether for national politics, Ohio has trended solidly Republican this century as the party gained ground with working-class voters. But polls suggest the Democrats have a chance at not only a Senate seat, but also the governorship, which they have managed to hold only once for one term since 1991. They could even pick up a House seat or two. High fuel prices, tariffs, and the sheer unpopularity of President Donald Trump are improving Democrats' odds across the Midwest. In Ohio, the sharp public turn against data centers is a particular problem for Republicans, given their dominance in the state. Senator John Husted, confronting a former Democratic Senator Sherrod Brown, has scrambled to introduce a bill to spare consumers from electricity rate increases due to data centers. But he previously celebrated their very construction. The National Republican Senatorial Committee wrote this past month to AI firms seeking help defending off attacks from Mr. Brown and others, warning that data centers had become, quote, the anchor hanging around Husted's neck, end quote. David Cohn, a political scientist at the University of Akron, compares Republicans trying to evade complicity for data centers to bank robbers who open their loot only to have telltale dye explode in their faces. That dye is not going anywhere, he says. He thinks Democrats might sweep statewide offices and win the Senate seat. I mean, you can feel it, he says. There's a political earthquake about to happen. Democrats in Ohio have avoided the progressive on moderate bloodletting in Midwestern states such as Michigan and Wisconsin. Ohio's Democrats can seem like throwbacks to a different party. Rather than fight over cultural issues in Israel, they are running on bread-and-butter economic themes, on curbing health care costs, increasing wages, shoring up public education, and protecting consumers and organized labor. It's as mainstream as you get in Ohio, says John Kulowitz, who is running to become the first Democrat to serve as state attorney general in 16 years. For that reason, if these Democratic messages pass their field testing, they may supply a broadly appealing formula for a national candidate in the year 2028. It is intra-Republican feuding in Ohio of a particularly awful sort that is now making headlines. Max Miller, the two-term congressman representing the 7th District, has been accused by his ex-wife, Emily Moreno, of abusing her and their 2-year-old daughter. He has denied the accusations and blamed her for hurting their child. A months-long investigation by police and a child welfare agency found that the abuse was indicated, but identified no perpetrator. The parents continue to share custody. Miss Moreno is the daughter of Senator Bernie Moreno, the Republican who defeated Mr. Brown in the year 2024. Mr. Moreno said this month that Mr. Miller, quote, should not be free to continue endangering others until he gets serious psychological help, end quote. Mr. Miller previously accused Mr. Moreno of joining in his daughter's malicious campaign to ruin my life, according to him. He has sued Miss Moreno for defamation. The legal struggle has opened a window into the race. In court filings, Mr. Miller has said that Miss Moreno's accusations cost him endorsements and donations and may double the cost of his campaign. As he fights for his seat, he is casting his persistence as proof of grit, akin to that of President Trump, whom he served as an aide during the president's first term. Yet in a sign of how voters' concerns may favor the right kind of Democrat, Mr. Miller is also extolling his voting to protect Obamacare. Among the startling aspects of this race
the least remarked upon is that it took this uproar for the National Democratic Party to show much interest at all in Mr. Miller's opponent, Brian Poindexter. While the district leans Republican, it is scored by the Cook Political Report as doing so by 5 points, a surmountable barrier if a blue wave is indeed building. More perplexing, Mr. Poindexter is a poster candidate for the image the party is desperate to project. The son and grandson of union members, he went to work in a machine shop at the age of 15 and has been an iron worker himself for 19 years. High in the middle, round on both ends. In an interview before he addressed striking county workers in Elyria on August 25th, Mr. Poindexter insists Democrats have always supported working families. But, he says, they lost working-class support because they took the bait from Republicans and began emphasizing cultural issues instead. Though Bernie Sanders endorsed him, Mr. Poindexter balks at the full leftist agenda. He does not want to abolish immigration and customs enforcement and is in no hurry to implement Medicare for all. Beyond pro-union positions, his agenda is rather vague. With his unrefined speechifying, faded blue jeans, and mobile phone invariably clipped horizontally to his belt, he is relying on his biography and its contrast with that of Mr. Miller, who descends from one of Cleveland's wealthiest families. I am what people have been craving in politics for so long, somebody who is just like them, Mr. Poindexter says. His background equips him more for class politics than for fierce partisan politics, also like Ohio Democrats of old. Mr. Poindexter voted for Senator John McCain, a Republican, for president in the year 2008, before voting for Barack Obama in 2012, and he speaks with great admiration of both men. On the stump, he talks about his father's support of President Trump and of how he reveres his father. Somewhere in between our differences is the right answer, folks, he told voters in Medina on August 15th. That may be the most radical message to emerge from Ohio this year. And on that note, we are going to spin the globe away from our home state, the bullseye state, as Lexington would have it, all the way to the Far East. We're going to take a look at AI in Asia. Hello, ChatGov. Can AI make dysfunctional Asian governments more effective? How many laws and regulations are needed to govern an archipelago, home to 287 million people, spread across some 13,500 islands and stretching more than 5,000 kilometers? For Indonesia, the answer is 251,232. Yet all too often, this bureaucratic morass of laws only worsens persistent problems from rampant graft to sluggish growth. Indonesia is a vivid example of a challenge common to Asia's populous poor countries. Governments need to manage complex economies and provide services to diverse societies with limited resources. Officials across the region have long turned to digital technology for help making their operations more transparent and effective. Yet Indonesia has launched more than 27,000 digital public sector platforms and apps, to little avail. Now they hope AI can do better. AI models could help boost the very capabilities that poor states often lack. They are adept at analyzing lots of data, from tax filings to farm yields, at a relatively low cost. Properly adapted to local conditions, AI could allow developing countries to do in a decade what might otherwise take a century, the World Bank argues. Public sector experimentation with AI in poorer parts of Asia has so far been promising, albeit limited. Consider the courts in Pakistan, which face a backlog of more than 2 million cases. In 2024, trial court judges were given access to JudgeGPT, a generative AI assistant grounded in Pakistani statutes and court judgments. The tool helped judges in legal research, summarizing and drafting. Those who used it cleared around 6.3% more cases a year. Greater speed did not mean lower quality. Appeal rates did not increase. Similarly, in India, where there is an even bigger legal logjam, Adalat AI, a startup, claims that its transcription tools and document processing software have reduced case times by 30 to 50% across 11 Indian states. The biggest gains may come from helping governments make better predictions, says Intermit Gill, the World Bank's chief economist. Rampant theft and poor infrastructure make it hard for electrical utilities in poor countries to estimate demand. AI can help them take giant leaps, says Mohak Mangal, the co-founder of Prava,
a startup that is helping utilities in 6 Indian states deliver power more efficiently. In Telangana, a southern Indian state, a recent study found that AI-enhanced monsoon forecasts help farmers reap savings of as much as 42,000 rupees, equivalent to $560, in a cropping season, the equivalent of 3 months' minimum wage in the region. Overloaded officials hope AI can help meet the perennial challenge, directing welfare benefits more accurately. For example, a big food assistance program in Indonesian government runs reaches less than 50% of its intended recipients, according to SMERU Research Institute, a local think tank. One pilot project in Banyuwangi, a port town in eastern Java, used AI to analyze data from different government databases to help verify a recipient's eligibility. A government commission study found that the new system reduced the time taken to register recipients from 75 to 200 days to less than one single day. The government hopes to roll out the initiative to the rest of the country by the end of this year. But wider adoption poses risks. Poverty can be dynamic, specific to local conditions, and difficult to quantify, point out researchers at SMERU. More than 9,000 households challenged by AI's initial categorization of Banyuwangi. Researchers in Bangladesh tested whether a machine learning model trained on mobile phone use could examine data on phone top-ups, call patterns, and mobility to improve the targeting of a cash transfer program. Only 32% of the households it identified were eligible, so more than two-thirds of the program's funds went to households that should not have received them. Such findings point to the bigger challenge poor countries face when deploying AI. The places that could most use the technology to supplement state capacity are the same places that lack capacity to deploy the technological advances safely and effectively, and to develop models of their own. In a World Bank survey of officials from nearly 60 countries, around 80% of those from lower income categories said they had no tools, or only basic ones, for evaluating the performance of their AI experiments. Governments may not like the idea of running essential public services on technology controlled by foreign powers, yet most poor countries must rely on frontier models developed in the United States or China. The World Bank recommends using interoperable systems, drawing on suppliers from different countries, and starting by adapting simpler models to local conditions. Mr. Gill thinks parts of Asia, such as India's southern states and countries in Southeast Asia, are well placed to do this. To succeed, poor states will need to focus on less glamorous back-end processes. This includes basics, such as improving data quality, training officials, and procuring technological advances sensibly, says Shahrukh Wani, who heads AI partnerships at the International Growth Center, a British research institute. Judge GPT is a case in point. The striking gains appeared only when access to the model was accompanied by targeted training on how to use it. When judges were handed the tool alongside a generic legal course, they were no more productive than before. Unless states lay the groundwork, AI could end up only deepening the bureaucratic morass. And on that note, we turn the page and spin the globe yet again. We're talking about ants. Yes, indeed, ants. Feeling antsy is the punny title, with the even punnier caption. There is a picture here of an ant inside a test tube, featuring which is the caption, "Illegal Migrants," and spelled just like it is pronounced. A global craze for pet ants has created a lucrative black market, dare I say the color of the ants themselves in the image. It was a smuggling operation to make your skin crawl. At Nairobi Airport earlier this year, Kenyan authorities discovered more than 2,200 African harvester ants hidden inside a man's luggage. Most were packed inside small plastic tubes plugged with damp cotton, designed to keep the ants alive for weeks while they made it to their recipients, collectors in China. In April, the smuggler was sentenced to a year in prison. His conviction followed a series of similar cases, including the arrest last year of two Belgian teenagers carrying around 5,000 ants. A global craze for pet ants has fueled a booming black market in live queen ants. An African harvester queen can sell for more than $200 in the black market. It costs barely $3 inside Kenya. The country has become a hub for illegal trading,
because it has abundant populations of this species alongside established smuggling networks that have long trafficked wildlife. Ant keeping became a popular pastime during the pandemic as people search for indoor hobbies. Enthusiasts keep colonies in transparent formicariums, miniature ant cities, where they watch the insects dig tunnels and forage for food. Social media has helped turn the pastime into a global phenomenon. YouTube channels such as Ants Canada, which has more than 7 million subscribers, narrate the stories of individual colonies like nature documentaries, from queens founding new nests to battles with rival species. Most ant keeping is perfectly legal. Specialist dealers breed the insects and sell them in licensed shops. But demand for rare and exotic ants has outpaced legal supply. African harvester ants are especially prized because they are among the world's largest ant species and display complex social behaviors, making them the tigers of the ant world, according to Dino Martins, an entomologist and evolutionary biologist based in Kenya. Scientists worry that removing large numbers of these ants could damage Kenyan ecosystems. Traffickers target queens because each colony has just one breeding female. She typically lives for 25 years and can produce a colony of thousands of workers. Ants play a crucial role in East Africa's savannas. As they forage, they collect and disperse grass seeds, helping them maintain the diverse grasslands on which much wildlife depends. The ants' vast underground nests add oxygen to the soil and create nutrient-rich hotspots where plants grow more easily. Meanwhile, many other animals, such as pangolins, feast on the ants themselves. Authorities are scrambling to stop the illegal exodus. Kenya Wildlife Service has pushed for tougher penalties and stepped up inspections at airports. But conservationists say the recent seizures are probably only the tip of the anthill. And interceptions address the trade only after the damage has been done. Alongside tougher enforcement, Mr. Martins argues, authorities should educate collectors and local communities about the insect's ecological importance. Unless demand falls, smugglers will find new ways to keep ants marching across the border. And now we turn the page and spin the globe yet again for another international focus, this one indeed a broad global issue. In this case, there's a picture of who appears to be some type of Old Testament prophet, perhaps even Moses, with a tablet. And I don't mean a tablet of cuneiform. This is a tablet like an iPad device. The title of the article, Artificial Transcendence. AI is changing religion, and religions are trying to change AI. We hope Pope Leo will see us as his soldiers, says Matthew Harvey Sanders, the boss of Longbeard, a Catholic startup. In a room near the Pontifical Gregorian University in Rome, the firm's robots scan ancient books, manuscripts, and codices. Scholars have long studied to make accessible much of the great wisdom sitting on the shelves of Catholic institutions, he says. But advances in AI mean, quote, we can now understand the insights of even the most worn ancient text, end quote. His firm then feeds this corpus into a more modern form of religious communication, Magisterium AI, a chatbot that draws on a curated library of Catholic doctrine and scholarship. According to Mr. Sanders, it has millions of users across 190 countries who use it to get answers to profound questions. Longbeard's work shows how the world's most cutting-edge technology is changing its oldest traditions. It also illuminates religious institutions and firms' scramble to influence how AI is being developed and used. The technology is beginning to perform tasks that religious have carried out for millennia, shaping people's outlook on life and helping them find meaning in it. The leading models are being developed by labs in Silicon Valley and China without much religious input, which worries religious leaders. Pope Leo XIV argued that in his first encyclical in May of this year, that technology is never neutral and takes on, quote, characteristics of those who devise, finance, regulate, and use it, end quote. The fear is that AI will be unduly secular and will undermine or even supplant religious beliefs. AI is changing religion in ways that many of the pious find troubling. Some are mundane, such as clerics growing use of it to prepare sermons and instruction. The Mormon Church discourages sermons written by AI because, quote, people ought to use their own feeling and inspiration, end quote, says Garrett Gong, one of its leaders. Wrestling with original texts rather than AI summaries of them
is essential to the practice of Judaism, among other faiths. And homilies that rely on AI may include hallucinations, such as misquoted scriptures. A bigger concern is that AI may change the relationship between clergy and laity. The printing press put the Bible in the hands of many more Christians, fostering new interpretations of the faith, and then helped disseminate those views despite clerical objections. In a similar vein, the religious counsel provided by AI may diminish the importance of that provided by spiritual leaders. Waleed Qaddus, who has developed Ansari, an AI chatbot for Muslims, worries that because models are often sycophantic and focus on the user, not their community, believers may drift towards more individualized practices. At the extreme, AI is fueling religious improvisation, says Beth Singler of the University of Zurich. As people interact more intensely with chatbots and with like-minded soul searchers, some are forming loosely organized new faiths. For example, Theta Noir, a spiritual collective, awaits Mina, a future superintelligence with godlike powers, which will bestow humanity, quote-unquote, the great upgrade. Perhaps religious leaders' biggest worry about AI is that many people are turning to it rather than to spiritual authorities for answers. Shaza Nashesa, a 37-year-old Muslim from Singapore, says she often asks ChatGPT to explain Islamic concepts. Religious queries accounted for roughly 5% of the total in a publicly released dataset of millions of conversations with AI chatbots, according to CEFEAI, a research initiative involving several faith-based universities. Pastoral but godless. Yet these frontier models have a secular bias. A recent analysis by The Economist found that OpenAI's models were more secular than respondents in any country on Earth. CEFEAI has put 150 questions about grief, relationships, morality, and other personal or ethical problems to 27 large language models. In a forthcoming paper, it describes how they invoke religion in only 5 to 16% of answers, even though people it surveyed averred that religious ideals would be relevant in 45 to 59% of these cases. Users who ask AI for help because life feels meaningless, for example, may be directed to self-help rather than to an imam, priest, or rabbi. If companies assume secularism as defaults, there will be a weakening of faith, says David Wingate of CEFEAI. Some religions may also be getting a rawer deal than others. In another forthcoming study, CEFEAI finds that chatbots are keener on people becoming Catholics than becoming Jehovah's Witnesses, for example. Religious leaders fear that secular AI chatbots will not only weaken people's faith, but also create weaker people. AI chatbots are optimized for short-term comfort, says Andre Tang, a former Taiwanese government minister. Many faiths view friction, criticism, and human interaction as important parts of becoming a good person. In Taoism, for example, tension between opposites is part of creation. Jue Shi, a Buddhist nun from the Funshan order, worries that people won't be able to cope with suffering or other flawed people if they are used to getting artificial comfort. Stephen Croft, a retired Anglican bishop, says if the whole world is seduced by narcissistic chatbots, that could make it even harder for us. These concerns explain why religious groups are trying both to shape AI models and influence how believers use them. Religious AI companies are developing harnesses that keep chatbots theologically aligned by introducing guardrails and monitoring content, says Nick Steichen of Glue, a firm that makes them. Most significant, though, are religious groups' efforts to influence the development of the models directly. Mr. Qaddus laments that secular humanism has had far more influence on AI labs' thinking than religious ideas have. Claude's Constitution and OpenAI's model spec, precepts that shape the model's behavior, mostly omit religion, he says. In part, this may be because religious ethics often emphasize character traits that are hard to reduce to simple rules an AI can follow. Embedding religious ideas in technology used by people of many faiths or none is also tricky. Chloe Lubinsky, who leads Anthropic's research on wisdom traditions, says it is careful not to align the model with any one tradition and that it faces challenges in building a pluralist technology. Mr. Qaddus has attended meetings organized by Anthropic along with people of other faiths, such as Mr. Skytland. He says Islam has useful teachings to share about the hierarchy of moral imperatives, for instance. Ms. Lubinsky, who chairs these get-togethers, says her firm is seeking to define what is good character, because the moral formation of an AI model will have a huge impact on its users, much like, she says,
people reading Harry Potter books are influenced by the characters in them. Ms. Lubinsky brings feedback from these meetings to Anthropic's top brass. The Catholic Church in particular has established strong links with AI labs. In May, Chris Ola, a co-founder of Anthropic, spoke at the presentation of Pope Leo's encyclical in Rome. The document has made it easier for developers to ask questions about the ethics of what they are building, says an AI researcher at a big tech firm in Silicon Valley. American tech bosses have been speaking to Catholic leaders for years at meetings called the Minerva Dialogues. Anthropic consulted Catholic thinkers, among others, while drafting Claude's constitution. As it stands, though, it is hard to interpret the inner workings of most frontier models, in part because of the intricacy of the maths involved. Instead, lots of believers have created bespoke religious chatbots, from Gita GPT to Salam World, to help users grapple with life's thorny questions. Some governments as well are developing their own models with religious values embedded from the outset. Qatar is backing Fanar, an Arabic first family of models designed to reflect Islamic values and answer questions about the faith. Taiwan's government has convened alignment assemblies since 2023, in which citizens deliberate how AI should behave. Conclusions from these have been used to shape locally developed models, including ones that reflect communities' spiritual beliefs. Ms. Tang argues that people should be empowered to customize the models they already use, as well as having access to smaller models. This would, she thinks, prevent a flattening of beliefs that mainstream models could otherwise bring. Artificial, but spiritual. Even as some religious leaders worry about the spread of religious chatbots, others celebrate the opportunity AI brings. Churches in Western countries have long faced shortages of clergy and increasingly complex administrative demands, leaving priests with less time for theological reflection, pastoral care, and time with congregants. Christopher Bennick, a pastor in Miami, says he uses AI to speed up admin and research tasks that once took hours, freeing up time for deeper biblical study and face-to-face ministry. Some pastors have created AI twins of themselves, trained on their previous sermons. Longbeard has recently developed Ephraim, a small language model designed to turn humans into saints. It creates a plan for a person's life by drawing on stories of saints' lives. Mr. Sanders says it is a little angel on your shoulder making sure your priorities are straight. Similar tools could be used to proselytize. A forthcoming study from researchers at Oxford University and elsewhere pitted conversational AI against seasoned public speakers, including debating champions, and found that AI was reliably more persuasive. Pastoral work will be some of the least threatened by AI, reckons Andrew Davison of Oxford University. That is partly because many priests spend less time giving advice than they do administering rituals. Few believers want chatbots to preside over weddings, funerals, or baptisms. Moreover, as people spend more time alone and online, some spiritual leaders think interest in collective, real-world activities such as religious rituals may even increase. We're going to desire authentic human-to-human and deity-to-human relationships, says Mr. Gong. And on that note, we turn to another development, this one coming from the tech world. This one a little bit dated now, but it actually is in tandem with another report, so I'll read it. Real Change is the name of it, but Real is spelled R-E-E-L, a reference to social media reels. Meta agrees to alter the way teens can use its platforms. This year, Meta, the Silicon Valley giant that runs Facebook and Instagram, has suffered several blows in court. In March, it was found to have deceived users about the dangers of its services in a case in New Mexico. In California, a jury found that it and Google had been negligent in how they designed their platforms. But these trials paled in comparison with the one that began on August 18th, in which 29 American states teamed up to sue the company, alleging that its platforms harm youngsters and that it knew of the damaging effects. The four states leading the effort as plaintiffs were seeking as much as $193 billion in damages, roughly equal to Meta's entire revenue in 2025. Then, on August 26th, Meta and the attorneys general filed a settlement agreement. In it, Meta agrees to pay $12 billion and potentially as much as $17 billion in damages over the next 10 years. A separate settlement was reached with Texas for an additional $1 billion. The firm has also agreed to various ways in which it will restrict use of Facebook and Instagram
in the states it is settled with. Meta will adopt new processes to pinpoint the age of all users. For teens under the age of 18, the total time they can spend scrolling will be capped at 2 hours a day, with a blackout period from midnight to 6 a.m., and no notifications from 10 p.m. to 7 a.m., nor during school hours. Measures of engagement with posts, including likes, will be hidden for them, and they will be offered the option of switching to an algorithm-free chronological feed on Instagram that shows photos only from accounts they choose to follow. If all that spells catastrophe for Meta, nobody has told its investors. Its share price barely budged in response to this news. That is partly because litigation risk already weighed heavily on the company's valuation, contributing to an earnings ratio below that of many of its fellow tech giants. But it also points to confidence that Meta will remain enormously profitable. The settlement it has agreed will allow the states to collect the maximum $17 billion only if all other large social media platforms, including TikTok and YouTube, have to pay similar penalties. A settlement with or a successful trial against Meta's competitors would also lead the firm to implement even tighter usage rules. Teens will be limited to an hour at most on Instagram, and the blackout period on both it and Facebook would run from 10 p.m. to 7 a.m. The states are already getting to work. On August 25th, Dave Sunday, Pennsylvania's attorney general, sued Snapchat, another social media platform, over the risks its design poses to minors, leading its share price to tumble by 8%. The unique settlement reached in this trial will help ensure it does not give Meta's rivals an advantage. Even so, lawsuits over the harms of social media use will continue. Several states that were not part of the settlement are continuing to pursue individual cases along similar lines. Thousands of personal injury lawsuits are still to be adjudicated, and more than 1,000 school districts have also sued the firm, with the first trials beginning in February of 2027. Rob Bonta, California's attorney general, had described the case that has just been settled as Meta's tobacco moment, likening the firm's alleged deceptions to those that led the huge payouts by cigarette makers in the 1990s. If measured by the dollars Meta has had to fork out, it has proved a poor analogy. The supersize settlement reached against big tobacco firms in 1998 involved a monetary penalty larger than their combined market value at the time. In a different sense, however, the analogy may turn out to be surprisingly apt. Even after these settlements, tobacco firms went on to turn huge profits. Investors who in 2000 purchased stock in Altria, then called Philip Morris, would by now have generated a 36-fold return, including dividends. Teens may soon be spending less time on Meta's platforms, but it is a long way yet from being humbled. And on that penultimate note about teens using the technology less, we turn to another example, social media restrictions called antisocial. This one comes from Asia, saying juvenile social media curbs are not working. It seemed a parent's dream to manage the time her 14-year-old son spent online. Harina Naidu had tried various tactics, from restricting Wi-Fi access to turning the internet off at night. So she was excited when Australia became the first country in the world to ban social media accounts for under 16s. But the rules, imposed in December, literally did nothing, she says. Her son lost his YouTube account, but can still watch videos without logging in. Ms. Naidu's daughter, Ashana, was 15, but has kept her accounts on X, Instagram, Snapchat, and TikTok. Ashana says, "It's so underwhelming that people have forgotten that there's a ban. They do not even have to hide behind private virtual networks." The experiences of teens like Ashana matter to other countries as well. Since Australia brought in its curbs, dozens have done the same or are now considering it. On August 24th, New Zealand announced a planned ban. Policymakers worry that social media cause various harms to the young. They also know that bans are popular with adults. Many cheered on August 26th when Meta agreed to change its products for under-18s in most American states, including a 2 hours per day limit on their scrolling after settling a lawsuit alleging its platforms harm youngsters. Yet, so far, Australia's policy has proved largely ineffective. At first, the government was able to tout some successes. Social media platforms had removed, restricted, or deactivated almost 5 million accounts in the first month.
and it may be too early to write off the effectiveness of Australia's new rules, but studies have shown they have so far had minimal impact on overall usage. One study in the British Medical Journal in June found that 3 months after restrictions were introduced, 85% of under-16s said they still used the banned platforms. 12- and 13-year-olds spent the same amount of time on social media as before the ban. Worries that children migrate to alternative platforms with lower safety standards were mostly unfounded, but largely because so many remain on the existing ones. Young Aussies are keen to stay online. Some spy a challenge, says Ashana, as under-16s want to use social media more because it's banned. The young know how to outsmart the system, she explains, including by creating joint accounts with friends, which she thinks confuses age-checking systems. Yet, she says, several accounts with her real date of birth were not removed. Many under-16s have made new accounts using a fake age. Others have entered their parents' or even siblings' details. Some blame tech firms for not enforcing the rules. KJR, a software testing company, recently opened 50 social media accounts in Australia claiming the user to be 16. It said only one site did any verification and that all 50 accounts remained active. The government is trying to beef up its rules, including by doubling fines on offending firms to $99 million Australian, equivalent to $71 million U.S. It also wants to give Australia's eSafety Commissioner power to make social media firms hand over internal usage data. Others blame the policy's ineffectiveness so far, partly on the technology meant to enforce it. Firms are using various tools, including AI, to analyze posts and scan faces. But facial age estimation software is not very accurate in distinguishing between, say, a 15-year-old and a 16-year-old. Lucina, a 15-year-old from the state of Victoria, says her face was scanned on Snapchat, and she was told she looked 18. The policy has not been tested because it's been technically impossible to enforce, says Tom Lever of Curtin University in Perth. Mr. Lever thinks other countries planning similar laws are concluding that the only way to do this is to require people's real IDs, i.e., an official digital or physical identity card, when they sign up to social media. Malaysia, one of just a few other countries where Australian-style restrictions are enforced, has opted for this method. L.S. Leonard, the chief legal counsel of Malaysia's Communications and Multimedia Commission, says that its assessment indicated that this would be much more accurate than the age assurance approach used in Australia. Yet things are not going to plan in Malaysia either. Mr. Leonard says social media platforms claim to have removed lots of underage accounts according to their own guidelines, but nothing has changed for most users, says Tricia Yeo of the University of Nottingham's Malaysia branch. Mr. Leonard says platforms have asked for time to make their system adaptable for age verification. He expects everything to be resolved by January, after which non-compliers may be fined. Ms. Yeo, however, suspects platforms are worried about the risks of storing personal IDs on systems that could be hacked or subject to requests from governments. Some oppose blunt social media bans like Australia's because they think they let platforms get away with not making their sites safe. Ways to incentivize firms to do so are being contemplated. Canada plans to ban platforms from allowing under-16s to have social media accounts, but only until these apps meet a set of safety criteria. And there are hopes that Meta, after introducing limits for teens in most American states, will roll the same features out elsewhere, and that other social media firms will follow suit. Young Australians think they deserve more credit. Ms. Naidu's 14-year-old son says many teenagers already know how to be safe online. He stays off X, for example, because it is very unfiltered. He prefers Reddit, which is quote-unquote less unhinged. We are now going to turn on a hinge here to another policy affecting young people, in this case, education policy in the United States. Moral math. America's support system for disabled pupils is broken. Few policy reform commissions draw up a list of recommendations only to implore lawmakers to ignore them. Yet that is where Minnesota's Blue Ribbon Commission on Special Education now finds itself. Facing a multi-billion-dollar budget shortfall, state lawmakers asked the commission to identify $250 million in savings on special education, where spending is expected to swell by nearly $1 billion between 2022 and 2027. In August, the commission released provisional recommendations and unanimously agreed the legislature not to enact any of them,
warning of harm to pupils. Minnesota's paralysis reflects a national dilemma. Educating disabled children is a popular policy, but the sums required under current laws are eye-watering. Across the country, school districts are pulling money from general education funds to pay for services for pupils with special needs. Even as school enrollment declines, the number of students in special education across the country is rising. Between 2014 and 2023, it grew by 1.4 million, from 11.6% of all pupils to 14.7%. In several states, including Indiana, Massachusetts, Minnesota, Pennsylvania, and Wyoming, that figure is higher still at roughly 1 in 5. As costs rise, states are confronting fraught questions about who should pay, how well programs work, and what must be pared back to cover the bill. 50 years ago, it was estimated that over half of the country's disabled children received an insufficient education. To remedy this, in 1975, Congress passed what eventually became the IDEA, or Individuals with Disabilities Education Act, one of several laws that together guaranteed disabled children a free, appropriate public education. Each eligible child receives an Individualized Education Program, or IEP, specifying the services a school district must provide. These range from occasional speech therapy to a classroom aide or placement at a specialized school, which can cost districts hundreds of thousands of dollars each year. Congress initially envisaged that the federal government would shoulder much of that cost. IDEA authorized but did not require Washington to fund up to 40% of average national per pupil spending on each disabled child. In reality, between 2005 and 2021, federal funding for IDEA fell by 12% in real terms, amounting to an average of just 15.5% of total funding. That has left states and local school districts to fund the rest. A report from Bellwether, an education think tank, found that in 2020, districts footed on average nearly two-thirds of their special education bill. Districts generally fund schools from local property taxes, which are difficult to raise without provoking revolt. States typically pay for schools from general revenues such as sales and income taxes, but nearly all have balanced budget requirements that are challenging to meet. The biggest strain is the rising number of special education students, a figure that has more than doubled between the years 1976 and 2023 to 7.3 million nationally, according to data from the Center for Reinventing Public Education Research Group at Arizona State University. Partly, this reflects expanding recognition of disabilities previously neglected. Students with autism swelled from a little under 5,000 in 1991, when the disorder was designated as a federal disability category, to just under 1 million in the year 2023. Developmental delay, a category introduced in 1997, grew from roughly 1,900 students that year to about 300,000 in 2023. Criteria for the conditions have broadened. Better detection and concerted efforts to evaluate children earlier have probably contributed as well. As demand swells, districts plug the deficit with money from their general budgets. States are experimenting with fixes here. Minnesota's commission suggested removing the state's hold harmless provision and encourage an investigation into whether legal costs associated with disputes over IEPs can be contained. In 2025, Connecticut legislators passed a law to regulate billing practices of private special education contractors. That same year, Texas overhauled its funding formulas to calibrate them better to the severity of a child's needs in an effort to help districts close a $1.7 billion shortfall. Another option is to ask more of the federal government, but the current Trump administration is unlikely to oblige. It has dismantled the Department of Education and shifted responsibility for special education services to the Department of Health and Human Services. Politicians are wary of being seen as withholding support from disabled children, however. Even Linda McMahon, the Secretary of Education, has called IDEA a generational achievement and proposed increasing its budget by $439 million, a small sum relative to the current national needs. In Minnesota, the issue is so fraught that kicking the problem down the road may prove to be the Blue Ribbon Commission's easiest recommendation to now follow. And with that, the issue of The Economist comes to a close. We started with the United States and ended with the United States. This global magazine
will continue to

0: 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Your support helps provide vital programs, resources, and opportunities that empower individuals who are blind or are dealing with vision loss to live independently and confidently. Thank you.
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2: The following is the poetry moment. The poem entitled Poetry Readings is by Charles Bukowski, who was born in 1920 and died in 1994. He grew up poor in Los Angeles. He was a scrapper, abused by his father, scarred by acne, and given to drink, who struggled to get published. He earned his living at dozens of jobs, including truck driver, dishwasher, and parking lot attendant. You get some idea of his style and directness from the titles of his books, such as Flower, Fist, and Bestial Whale, Longshot Poems for Broke Players, To Kiss the Worms Goodnight, Love is a Dog from Hell, and Septuagenarian Stew. Black Sparrow Press was founded by his friend John Martin to publish Bukowski's work. The poem is entitled Poetry Readings.

0: gathering of the Klansmen and Klans ladies week after week, month after month, year after year. Getting old together, reading on to tiny gatherings, still hoping their changes will be discovered, making tapes together, discs together, sweating from applause they read basically tuned for each other. They can't find a New York publisher or one within miles, as they read on and on in the poetry halls of America. Never daunted, never considering the possibility that their talent might be thin, almost as visible, they read on and on before their mothers, their sisters, their husbands, their wives, their friends, the other poets, and the handful of idiots who have wandered in from nowhere. I am ashamed for them. I am ashamed that they have to bolster each other. I am ashamed for their lisping egos, their lack of guts. If these are our creators, please, please give me something else. A drunken bummer at a bowling alley. A prelim boy in a four-rounder. A jock guiding his horse through along the rail. A bartender on last call. A waitress pouring me a coffee. A drunk sleeping in a deserted doorway. A dog munching a dry bone. An elephant's fart in a circus tent. A 6 p.m. freeway crush. The mailman telling a dirty joke. Anything, anything but these.
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1: This is Sally Cern, and today I'll be reading from Plain Values, the Summer 2026 edition, The Heart of a Teacher, words by Amber Kennan. School is always in session. Our homeschool journey began when I became a mother. This honor and blessing was the catalyst for much transformation in my young life. Holding my baby for the first time, breathing in her sweet baby smell, I felt a deep inner knowing that God had given me a very important assignment. My mothering instincts were fierce, and I knew long before my maternity leave was up that I wouldn't be going back to the office. I did the math, and after taxes and daycare costs, my financial contribution would have been laughable. It made financial sense for me to stay home, and my husband trusted me to manage the budget and keep things afloat. As we added three more sweet babies in quick succession, we found we could not just survive but thrive with me at home full-time. I threw myself into homemaking and motherhood with curiosity, conviction, and a growth mindset. I read books on parenting, farming, and nutrition. Those years stretched and grew me tremendously. I learned how to budget, plan meals, shop for groceries, and manage a home. We started a flock of laying hens, a large garden, and added goats to clear out land. We played outside, read books, and cooked food together. I just enjoyed being with my children. With each passing year, we began to get questions from the world about when our daughter would be going to school. And God began whispering to my heart. I wanted to give her a better foundation and understanding about the world before sending her into it. She wasn't ready. Her greatest joys were catching lizards, gathering eggs, playing with her siblings and baby goats, helping me in the kitchen and garden, picking tiny flowers, and going for walks on our land. She trusted everyone and had no concept of the evils of the world. She couldn't adequately understand or explain to me if something happened that wasn't right. I felt, with that deep knowing that comes from the Lord, that sending her away from home when she was still so innocent was not something I was comfortable with. As we began to mention that we were considering home education, voices around us worried that our children would be different or weird if we chose to homeschool them. I remember feeling so sad that people could think being with their parents and siblings would make kids weird. Did they think we were weird before we talked about homeschooling? They had never mentioned it before. Being home with my babies felt so natural and right and good, and it was hurtful for people to presume that we wouldn't adequately educate our own children. Despite the discouragement from the world, I still felt this was the path God was leading me to. Learning to read and count was not rocket science, after all. When telling us we were weird didn't change our minds, the argument turned to all that our children would miss out on if they didn't go to school. My stubborn streak caused me to dig my heels in, and I began to research in earnest. I found like-minded people in books and blog articles. The more I learned, the more convinced I became that my children, who were so full of light and love, would be better off to miss out on many aspects of institutional education and unhealthy social norms. Reading the experiences of others gave me permission to lean into my feeling that home education might be the right choice for us. We were not alone in our path of choice. I had already counted all we would miss out on if we sent our children away for the majority of their waking hours. Ultimately, I felt strongly that it was my job to raise my children, and the Bible confirmed these instructions. How could I do that if they were not with me? I couldn't conceive the thought of not being together for 8 hours a day. I began to understand why my mother would have chosen to move us from a large city to the Ozarks when I was a little girl. We spent a year homeschooling during that transition, and according to my recollection, we didn't crack a book during that time. I learned the names of plants, trees, and creatures exploring with my sister in the woods and fields. I learned multiplication by breeding rabbits until my mother realized she couldn't stomach butchering them. We lost her to cancer when I was 18. There are many things I never got to ask her, but I am thankful I inherited her strong mothering instinct, which gave me a foundation to feel comfortable following mine. Her willingness to challenge norms helped me overcome pressure from elders and the world trying to tell us that keeping our kids home was wrong or harmful. We started my daughter's kindergarten year with a Christian boxed curriculum and turned the playroom into a schoolroom. I made charts and we did crafts as we worked through workbooks and Bible verses. I learned just as much as she did. Her little sister often joined in enjoying doing school at her level. Our schedule was flexible. It had to be with pregnancies and infants. Some days we just survived. At nap time, I read aloud the Little House on the Prairie series until they fell asleep, or I did. I truly don't know how mothers who work outside the home handle sleepless nights and pregnancy exhaustion. I am thankful I only had to show up for myself and my family during that time. As my homeschool journey progressed, it evolved. I've made my own curriculum, piecing together materials from lots of different sources. For a time, we joined a classical homeschool group for weekly fellowship with other families. I've used online teachers for subjects when I felt inadequate. As my children got older, I've placed more responsibility for their learning on them. They've chosen activities by interest: blacksmithing, sewing, leatherworking, music, meat evaluation, wildlife habitat evaluation, livestock skills, public speaking. Once they choose, we don't hover, we just offer our encouragement. They study independently, accountable to coaches and teammates. Their competitive spirit motivates them. I ensure they're in the right place at the right time, but the effort is theirs. Our youngest has always been the most feral. I've wrangled her less often for structured curriculum than I did with the older ones. She's a voracious reader and sharp as a tack, but dislikes rigid schoolwork. She loves her Spanish and typing curriculum and is often listening to audiobooks during chores or cooking. She thrives practicing for 4-H wildlife and livestock contests. She was the highest scoring individual in her age division in the state competition, even outscoring her older brother, who was the highest scoring individual the year before. She has rubbed that in more than a few times, and it has been a bit of a family joke that Big Brother let his little sister outwork him last year. A couple years ago, after returning from a trip, she had quite a story. While we were gone, she had been drilled, tested, and told that she didn't know what she should. She was urged to go to school to learn properly and be with friends all day. We talked about how she had responded to the pressure. To the lure of getting to be with friends, she explained that most of her friends are homeschooled, so school would mean not getting to see them. About not knowing what she was supposed to know, she said she just ignored the comments. She had also been enticed with school music. She explained that the school doesn't offer mountain dulcimer, which she loves and already takes lessons in. She knows from public school friends in her music classes that old-time stringed instruments aren't an option for them. We were so upset when she first told us about the experience. It shocked and saddened me that after 15 years with our older children thriving, showing proof of concept in my mind, people would still disrespect and judge our choice so blatantly. They had chosen to pressure the youngest and most impressionable of our children in our absence. I prayed a lot after her account. God laid on my heart that such situations are exactly why we chose home education. The world pressures us all. We're called to be set apart, and that is not always easy. At 10, my headstrong daughter had the discernment to evaluate the situation and the courage to stand up for herself. My innocent 5-year-old couldn't have done that. Adults even struggle to stray from the herd. It's especially difficult when those you respect and you want to honor disapprove of your decisions and choose to be the ones exerting pressure. Her response is more proof of concept. It is true that we haven't learned by public school norms, but my children are more proficient in history, reading, agriculture, public speaking, ecology, biology, and life than I was, even after several years of college. We don't worry about grade levels and have learned most subjects together for a long time. I no longer think of their schooling in terms of learning certain skills or subjects at certain ages. My husband is a gifted high school agricultural teacher, and our state allows homeschoolers to participate in school activities. Our oldest three have opted to take an agriculture class with their dad during the school year. They integrated easily with both of the older girls being elected as officers in their Future Farmers of America chapter alongside public schooled peers. We have encouraged them to follow their interests, and we haven't pushed college as the only path. Each year, I am more convinced that their greatest assets are the hard and soft skills of their experience running a household, managing a farm, reading, communicating, discerning, and pursuing knowledge by their own motivation. Through the simple, steady rhythm of agrarian living and seasons on this farm, my children have gathered a treasury of skills that no textbooks could fully capture. They've gained life experiences doing meaningful work in our businesses and by creating their own businesses. We have come to call our method life school, not homeschool. My dad often says, school is always in session, and he is right. We learn as we travel to historical sites, visit other farms, and talk to people doing good work. We read and discuss ideas. Our oldest is exploring internship and apprenticeship opportunities and is excited to go out into the world to gather more experience that she can use for her life. Christians are called to be different. This shouldn't scare us. Kit Farrow calls people like us herd quitters. This is a philosophy centered on independent thinking, profitability, and sustainability, rather than chasing standard production metrics. I wish I would have been more confident in my responses to the warnings of creating different children when I began this journey. Today, I would say, yes, they will be different. That's the point, isn't it? We're all created with unique talents for God's service. I find it odd that society views family separation as normal. We are so afraid of being called weird that we send our children to Caesar for education, then act surprised when they return as Romans. I try to learn something new daily and tell my children often that there is still much I don't know. I'm learning right along with them. Life school has taught me so much more than my formal education. We have no way of knowing what skills or knowledge will be needed for the future because we cannot know what the future holds. My goal is to raise children who love God, love to learn, and know how to pursue knowledge using a strong moral compass that will help them filter all the voices to find information from credible sources with discernment. I'm forever grateful for books, blogs, and scripture that affirmed my intuition even when doubt and discouragement from the world was loud. If you feel pulled toward home education, lean into that with courage. God didn't give you these children without equipping you to raise and teach them. He tailors their education through you. Trust that deep knowing. He guides, provides, and strengthens us with every step that we take in faith. Amber Kennan spent her childhood roaming the hills and hollers of the Ozark Mountains. She has lived and learned as they built their family, farm, and a couple of businesses. Amber is a student of life, particularly interested in servant leadership, nutrition, growing food, and humble self-reflection. She is passionate about the art of motherhood, cultivating a strong family unit, loving others and encouraging them to grow and learn. Traveling, working, and learning with her family, preferably outdoors, is her most treasured pastime. Amber is so thankful for the opportunity to share the wisdom she has gathered to help others through their agricultural education ministry. Forward to the basics, and in turn, learn from each person she meets. The upside-down cow. God hears our prayers. Words by Janae Ali. God sometimes answers prayers in ways we never expect. And in our case, his answer came through an upside-down cow. Every time we share this story, people are amazed. It is a powerful reminder of heaven touching earth in the most unexpected ways. My prayer is that this testimony encourages you. God is listening. He hears your prayers. If he can move mountains, he can move cows, too. Setting the stage. In 2020, our family of seven left Oregon in an RV to travel the country before eventually settling in South Carolina, a sort of reverse Oregon Trail. The move had been part of our plan since 2018, but first we needed to sell our home. We endured 86 showings. Yes, you read that right. Homeschooling five children while keeping the house spotless was exhausting, yet we trusted God's timing. Our home was beautiful, but God's timing trumps house potential. Twice, we came within 4 days of closing, and twice, tragedy struck. The first buyer's wife left him. Awful. The second buyer had a sudden medical emergency that halted the purchase. This buyer fell off his Peloton, hit his head, and thought Obama was still president. Both happened 4 days before closing. Thankfully, this setback prevailed to a purchase with a delay. Details that added color to our story. Setbacks that tested our faith, but we pressed on. We held on to 2 Corinthians, chapter 4, verses 8 to 9 and 16 to 17. We are hard-pressed on every side but not crushed, perplexed but not in despair, persecuted but not abandoned, struck down but not destroyed. Therefore, we do not lose heart. Though outwardly we are wasting away, yet inwardly we are being renewed day by day. for our light and momentary troubles are achieving for us an eternal glory that far outweighs them all. NIV. We left Oregon believing our perseverance stories was behind us. Surely smoother days were ahead. Instead, we entered one of the most uncertain seasons of our lives. It was 2020. Housing prices surged. We received repeated no responses while trying to buy a home. We stayed at a lakeside RV park, packing our literal life up every weekend for months due to sold-out football RV crowds and returning during the week. When a home still didn't materialize, we moved to a newly built RV park with full hookups and monthly leases, expecting it to be just 1 month. We purchased a small fixer-upper home to renovate and sell. After 5 months with no home, we parked our RV in the driveway of the flip house with only inches to spare before the road. I longed for a home, a place to unpack and settle. RV living is wonderful for adventure, but difficult for permanence. In the midst of waiting, life continued. We adopted a stray outdoor cat and added 2 1-year-old Havanese puppies to the family. Our 5 children thrived, exploring the woods, building fires, playing with friends, boating, attending church, visiting our 92-year-old neighbor, and enjoying Southern music gatherings. Through it all, we waited and leaned on faith. I grew weary, but we relied on God's promise of working all things together for our good. Romans chapter 8, verse 28, and trusting His sovereignty to be able to see the big picture. Finally, an opportunity arose. We were offered a lakeside property before it reached the market. When we toured the home, we sensed the Lord whispering, "If you say no, I have something better for you." After all we had endured, this was difficult to accept. Yet the home required extensive repairs, and we had nowhere to live during renovations. We sold our RV, thinking we were moving to this lake house. With prayerful hearts, we declined. What now? We traveled to my parents' lake home in upstate New York to rest and regroup. During that month, East Tennessee came onto our radar. We loaded our transit van and trailer and set out to explore. While staying at an Airbnb in East Tennessee, we visited friends in Middle Tennessee and encountered several meaningful moments that made us reconsider our direction. We had visited the area previously and felt no prompting to move there, yet something now seemed different. Still uncertain, we returned to South Carolina where our belongings were stored. Dear friends graciously opened their home to our family of 7 to figure things out. Now, after months of hotels, Airbnbs, and living out of duffel bags, I grew more weary and longed for stability. One day, the wife of the couple we were staying with suggested we lay out a fleece before the Lord as Gideon did in the book of Judges, chapter 6, verse 36. In Scripture, Gideon asked God for confirmation through signs involving a fleece and morning dew. God faithfully answered. The next morning, my husband set out on a 1,000-mile trip, we call it the 1,000-mile errand, to rehome one of the dogs. Something had to give. During the drive, he happened to listen to Judges, and the story of Gideon's fleece came on, so he prayed. "Lord, if you want us to move to East Tennessee, show me 2 turkeys crossing the road. If you want us to move to Middle Tennessee, show me an upside-down cow." An upside-down cow? We had driven thousands of miles across America and never seen such a thing. 2 turkeys crossing the road seemed plausible. An upside-down cow did not. He saw neither on his journey. 4 more days passed and still nothing. One afternoon, while driving our transit van to print homeschool curriculum, we chose a different route. As we passed a pasture, we noticed a cow and her calf. The calf stared intensely at our van with great big eyes. Suddenly, it began running alongside the road, pacing us. Then, in an instant, it struck the fence and flipped forward, like an endo into a handstand. We slammed on the brakes, concerned the calf might be injured or tangled in the fence. But it calmly walked beside its mother as if nothing had happened. We thought it was simply one of the strangest things we had ever witnessed. We didn't even connect it to our fleece. Later that evening, we excitedly told our hosts about the incident. The wife paused and asked, "So, you're telling me you saw an upside-down cow?" My face went pale. It was Thursday that we saw the cow. By Tuesday, we had moved to Middle Tennessee. Heaven touching earth. This was the most profound example I have experienced of heaven meeting earth. God hears our prayers and petitions. What I love most is how God answered. When we imagine an upside-down cow, we might picture one lying on its back. But as a former gymnast, I know that when a person goes upside down, they don't lie on their back. They do a handstand. And that is exactly what we saw. Doesn't that make you love the Lord even more? Life today. Within 2 weeks of arriving in Nashville area, we were under contract on a home while living in a hotel. It did take 90 days to close, but we now live across the street from the lake, on a peninsula, not quite on the lake, in a smaller house than desired. Things not tied up in a perfect pretty bow. But we know God wants us here. We have already seen His why. We have been richly blessed by all that God is doing in Middle Tennessee. God is listening. Keep seeking Him. Family Ali. Janae Ali is an author, entrepreneur, wife, and homeschooling mother of five. She encourages others through faith, mindset, and the what nows of life. Find her on Instagram at Mindset Mama and at Janae What Now online at JanaeWhatNow.com. 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Learn more about them at www.ndsan.org. My husband, Derek, and I met through a dating app in early 2020 and married 2 years later. Early in our relationship, we discussed having children and spent a lot of time discerning what we were meant to do. We had both separately worked with individuals who had Down syndrome and felt a special connection through those relationships. We decided to volunteer at places that would allow us to spend more time with people with Down syndrome of all ages, and we truly loved these experiences. We knew that adopting a child with additional needs was not a decision to be taken lightly. We truly questioned our abilities and if it was the right time. We evaluated our values and lifestyle and turned to our faith. Looking back, I can confidently say our hesitations came from the enemy and not the Lord. We weren't sure about giving up our dual-income, no-kids lifestyle. Admitting to this now feels shameful and selfish, knowing how much of a blessing life has been with our sweet Elias. After praying and looking to God's Word, we were assured that this was what we were meant to do. We found out about the National Down Syndrome Adoption Network, NDSAN, online, and began to follow them on social media and their website, which laid out the steps to take if you were interested in adopting a child with Down syndrome. We completed the adoption paperwork and joined the NDSAN registry in February 2025. On April 12, 2025, we received an email about baby E, who was 8 months old and living in a long-term nursing facility in New York City after having spent the first 6 months of his life in the NICU, neonatal intensive care unit. Along with the cutest picture ever, we were sent a medical diagnosis list that seemed a mile long. Baby E was born at 28 weeks, weighing only 2 pounds, had necrotizing enterocolitis, inflamed intestinal tissue that can perforate, at 12 days old that required emergency surgery to remove part of his bowel, had open heart surgery at 3 months to repair tetralogy of Fallot, a combination of 4 congenital heart defects, was on several medications, had immune deficiency, and was getting a lot of his nutrition via a feeding tube, a G-tube. The day we heard about baby E, I was spending a weekend away with friends. I called Derek immediately and we discussed how complex his medical needs were and what it might entail. During the phone call, I felt God giving me the words that I relayed to Derek. If not us, then who? We agreed that this was a conversation to have in person. I returned home the next day and decided to give Derek some time, to not press him. I was sure he was thinking that the medical needs of this child would be too much. It all seemed daunting. To my surprise, he brought it up and said that he thought we should say yes. He had prayed to Jesus about this child and knew that baby E belonged in our family. I was ecstatic. A few days later, we virtually met with the nursing facility where Elias lived and learned more about him and his story. They were so caring and made sure we were informed of his needs. After this call, we were even more assured and ready to meet our baby. 3 weeks after receiving the initial email about Elias, we were traveling on a one-way flight to New York. The first week in New York was spent with Elias at the nursing facility, learning his medication routine, how to use his feeding tube, and of course, most importantly, cuddling him as much as possible. We discharged from the nursing facility to a hotel where we stayed for another 6 nights while we awaited clearance to return to our home state. Staying in a hotel with a brand new to us baby was a surreal experience. It was nerve-wracking, but so incredible to have that time to bond as a new family for those weeks we were in New York. We will always cherish that time we had together and speak about it often. We are incredibly blessed to live near a premier medical center, where Elias has received incredible care. Initially, we had multiple appointments each week, and he was seen by almost every medical specialty. Thankfully, we've been able to get him off all medications and resolve a lot of his diagnoses. He has grown so much and is scheduled to get his feeding tube removed soon. We are incredibly blessed that God led us to Elias and provided us with the courage to trust in him, and we rejoice in the fruits of his love for us. Elias is such a strong boy, and he has beaten all the odds. We also acknowledge the incredibly selfless decision that his birth mother made by choosing adoption for him, knowing that she would not be able to meet all of his medical needs. We can't wait to see the amazing things God has planned for Elias. In their hearts, humans plan their course, but the Lord establishes their steps. Proverbs chapter 16, verse 9. We were blessed that our adoption was fully funded. Some families are not fully funded, and the NDSAN provides stipends to those families. You can donate to their stipend fund, DSAGC, care of NDSAN, 4623 Wesley Avenue, Suite A, Cincinnati, Ohio, 45212. Sacred Ground. 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Sacred Ground members started sowing seeds in their gardens, each one a small promise of what's to come. With warmer days and sunshine returning, they are spending more time outdoors, visiting parks, taking peaceful walks, and enjoying simple moments like lunch outside. 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The day was a success. 2 of their 4 featured drinks completely sold out. Sacred Ground is so grateful for the warm support and enthusiasm from everyone who came through. After wrapping up, the team even got to stick around, enjoying lunch at the cafe and spending some quality time together. It was the perfect way to end the day. From fun songs and worship favorites to traditional hymns, there's something special about gathering together in music. The members especially love the solos from their talented friends, and of course Brandon on the banjo always brings a smile. It's one of their favorite moments when both the Berlin and Apple Creek sites come together. There's nothing better than sharing joy, faith, and music as one community. April's Respite Night featured a fun canvas and coffee theme. The artists showed up ready to create, and their creativity truly shined as they made beautiful masterpieces. They also enjoyed special coffee drinks while spending time in fellowship and laughter together. It was a wonderful evening, and Sacred Ground invites you to join them each month. Respite Night is open to any adult with IDD and takes place from 6 to 8 p.m. with transportation provided. 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You can also support their mission by sending a donation to Sacred Ground, P.O. 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Budding Creatives, Encouraging the Next Generation. Calling all youth. If you are around 16 years old or under, send us your creative work for a chance to see it published in Plain Values. Just follow the instructions at the end of this column. On this page is a drawing by Anya Doherty, age 13. About the creator, my name is Anya Doherty. I am 13 and I live on a 5-acre piece of land in eastern Ohio. I have always loved horses, and so I draw them a lot. This is a picture of 2 Mustang colts somewhere in the mountains. I named the first colt, the one with his tail in the air, Chesapeake, and the other one, Dallas. It's a black and white drawing of two horses with mountains behind them. Poem by Travis Helmuth, age 9. About the creator. My name is Travis Helmuth, and I am 9 years old. My favorite subject is reading, and my favorite dish is pizza with ice cream, of course. Where will you go? If you give up, where will you go? To heaven or to hell? If you know the answer, tell me, before you hear that bell. Will you go to a place where sweetest roses bloom? Or will you go to a place where lies eternal doom? If you don't know the answer, you'd better hurry fast, for you surely know that heaven and hell forever last. In years and years to come, will you be cursing God, screaming for drugs and bad drinks, walking unholy sod? Will you be shouting, "Wet my tongue, have mercy on me, Lord, or I will fall into the fire and burn as would a board"? Or will you be so happy, walking and talking with he who died a very painful death, so white as snow I could be? Will you be singing in heaven's choir and laughing with the rest who made it to heaven's blissful shore and are eternally blessed? Calling all youth. Send us your submissions. Budding Creatives highlights the hobbies and talents of the next generation. We believe that as we invest in the youth of today, they'll be encouraged to nurture their gifts or find freedom in pursuing new ones that will help build and shape the future. If you are around age 10 and under, we'd love to see the things that capture your imagination. It could be something you wrote, perhaps a short story or poem, a drawing, photography, a recipe you enjoy making, a craft or project you designed and or built. We look forward to hearing from you, with your parents' permission, of course. Please include your name, age, and one or two sentences about yourself, plus a short description of your work. Send all submissions to reachout@plainvalues.com and put creatives in the subject line, or to Plain Values, Attention, Creatives, P.O. Box 201, Winesburg, Ohio, 44690. Submissions of your work does not guarantee publication. All submissions are subject to minimal proofreading and quality control at the discretion of the publisher. Our goal will always be to let your submissions shine just the way you meant them to. All submissions become Plain Values property and will not be returned. Book reviews. Send Down the Rain. Review by Sabrina Schlavik. I first picked up a Charles Martin book a couple of years ago. As someone who has read a fair amount of Christian fiction, I become bored with it. Most of the stories are predictable, unrealistic, and let's be honest, a few scenes away from sweet love story to full-on romance. Admittedly, I prefer a story with intrigue, whether there's a mystery to solve or following the thread of an intricate and heartfelt narrative. I'm partial to something that keeps me engaged and makes me think. Martin's books certainly fit the bill. Send Down the Rain is a standalone novel that weaves a story about life, the choices we make, and the resulting consequences. It brings together a tale of brothers, a childhood friend, lost love, a woman and her children who need rescuing, and a voice on the radio. The book begins with Bobby and his younger brother hearing their mother react to devastating news. As young boys, they don't quite know what to do with the emotion they feel, yet it is definitive in shaping who they have become. It then jumps 50 years to present day, where younger brother Joseph, aka Jojo, takes us on a journey. Jojo chooses to live alone, with only his dog Roscoe, for the protection of others. Late one night, Roscoe alerts him to trouble, and Jojo rescues a little girl from freezing waters, while mother and brother desperately watch. He agrees to take the family to Florida to meet up with a relative. And this is where we began to truly see glimpses of Jojo's character as present day collides with trials from the past. In Send Down the Rain, Martin tells a meandering tale that is deep, heartfelt, and very realistic. The descriptions of both characters and places are so well done that I could easily see the worn, tired lines of Jojo's face, smell the food wafting from the blue tornado, and hear Susie's voice over the radio. And I would be remiss if I didn't mention that while this is technically Christian fiction, it doesn't feel preachy or unrealistic. Martin's characters are so full of depth that their very lives exude truth. He weaves the gospel message seamlessly into the story and makes it attainable and desirable. Send Down the Rain is a page-turner, and if you happen to like audiobooks, the narration is done beautifully, too. I highly recommend this book to anyone who loves a tale that will make you laugh and cry while also challenging you to reflect. A quote from the book, "I'd seen what evil could do. It takes what it doesn't own. Evil dominates. Evil is a sniveling punk, and if you let it inside you, then you spew hatred. But not love. Love rushes in where others won't. It stands between. Love walks into hell, where I sit in chains, where the verdict is guilty, grabs you by the heart, and says to the warden, me for him." Review in one word, gripping. Reading level, adult. Genre, Christian fiction. Page count, 331. Book price, $18.99. Author, Charles Martin. Publisher, Thomas Nelson. Stories from the Azure Table. Courtney J. Courtney J. lives in Kingston, North Carolina, with her husband and three children. She is a certified gardener and garden coach. Courtney runs her own YouTube channel and blog, The Kitchen Garden, where she shares gardening tips, DIY projects, recipes, azure hauls, and so much more. I lived in Germany for a few years growing up, which is where I first discovered my passion for gardening and also why I chose the German spelling, Garten, for my blog. As a kid, I enjoyed helping my dad and grandma in the garden. When my husband and I got married, we bought our first house and I planted a garden of my very own. That was over 20 years ago. I grow pretty much everything you can imagine, and I can't get enough of it. What I don't grow myself, I order from Azure. I can't help but choose Azure over and over again. The quality of the food is consistent, and I know exactly where it comes from. The best part about Azure is being able to locate the source of my food and connecting with the incredible people who make it. I thrive on knowing my food comes from genuine people who put care into cultivating clean ingredients. It doesn't get any better than that. 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I use it to sweeten all my baked goods. 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I just finished making enchiladas for dinner using homemade tortillas. I would like to buy a flour mill so I can grind the wheat berries myself. 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I started buying Azure's flour in bulk because I realized I had been spending a lot of money on organic flour from the grocery store. 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Stories that encourage your faith in a not-so-simple world. In 2012, the Miller family began a monthly print magazine stemming from a simple discussion about how to share stories of mission and ministry work with their Amish community. Marlon and Lisa have adopted all 4 of their children. Their oldest is on the autism spectrum, the 2 in the middle both have Down syndrome, and their youngest has mosaic Downs. Plain Values magazine was crafted out of the desire to create an encouraging, faith-centered, simple living magazine for the whole family. 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Plain Values has assembled a curated group of quarterly writers to bring forth a magazine that harkens back to the days of neighbors having deep connections to their roots and deep conversations on the front porch. On Instagram, Facebook, and YouTube, 330-601-6106, reach out at plainvalues.com. www.plainvalues.com, P.O. 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
0: 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Again, that's Anthony Griffin at 216-658-4675. Staying Connected. The Staying Connected group is a monthly meeting held for 6 months for clients that have completed the Vision of Success program. Staying Connected gives clients additional opportunities to hear from speakers and receive ongoing support from their peers who are sharing similar experiences. 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
3: This is Annie Wu. I'll be reading the February-March 2026 issue of Reader's Digest. Best Pet Helpers. Where Dogs Can't Sniff, This Otter Dives In, by Carolyn Fanning. Since last January, a new search and recovery team member has been in hot pursuit of missing persons in Southwest Florida's lakes, rivers, and bays. Splash, a 2-year-old otter, jumps in where dogs leave off, as canine noses lose the trail at the water's edge. But an otter's unique underwater senses allow Splash to taste the bubbles in the water for a human scent. When he makes a discovery, he squeaks an alert to his handler, Michael Hadsel. An Asian small clawed otter, a Splash, is the first of his species to be used for search and recovery. Hadsel, who has worked with Peace Canine Search and Rescue's canine team for years, wondered, why can't an otter do this? He has trained Splash since the eager otter was 4 months old, fresh from the Wildlife World Zoo near Phoenix, Arizona. When Splash isn't working, he's home with Hadsel and the dogs, diving in the pool and snoozing on the couch. After some missions, he gets a bath and a few days of rest to make sure he stays healthy. Quote, we call those his union breaks, says Hadsel. Know a pet that otter be on this page? See terms and submit your story at rd.com/pethelpers. Life in these United States. It took years, but I finally finished my family's genealogical tree and sent off binders containing the information to my extended family. But when I visited my mother, I was embarrassed to discover I'd sent her an incomplete set. I'm sorry your set is missing some cousins, I said. I'll send you a complete binder once I get home. You already did, she said. I just took out all the people I don't like. Deborah McCabe, Houston, Texas. Stop leaving your children with their grandparents to babysit. I asked my nephew how old he was going to be, and he said, if the Lord sees fit, 10 in November. From X at MOAD2712. As a mom of two needy toddlers, I struggle to find a moment of privacy during the day. Recently, I found refuge in the bathroom. I was sitting quietly enjoying a moment alone when the door burst open. It was my 3-year-old. Oh, I'm sorry, Mommy, he said. Do you want to be alone? Yes, honey, that would be very nice, I said. With that, he walked into the bathroom and shut the door. There, he said. Now no one can bother us. Christine Peckett, Pen Grove, California. Guys, my husband just cured my anxiety. He said, just don't worry about it. OMG, why have I never tried that before? On Threads from The Real Joanna Ream. Candice Lin, a Chinese language and cultural instructor, says that American names don't always translate well in China. See what some of our names mean when pronounced with Mandarin phonetics. Robin, running naked. Benson, god of dumb. Nicholas, you are so stingy. Isabella, the doctor got arrested. Martha, fried dough twist. From Upworthy. I was out for a walk in Manhattan when I noticed a man with a tail-wagging dog. I love dogs, and I wanted to pet this one, so I asked the man whether his dog was friendly. Yes, he said, continuing on his way, but I'm not. Elizabeth Levine from The New York Times. I play in a senior softball league. After one game, a teammate and I were taking off our various leg wraps and muttering about how we never used to need these devices. My knees got so bad I wasn't able to genuflect at Catholic Mass, I said. But after months of exercise and figuring out how to wrap my legs, I'm now able to genuflect without any issue. My friend shrugged. It would have been easier to convert to Lutheranism. Tim Kinsella, Oakdale, Minnesota. My friend is not the best listener. Case in point, I referred to the old proverb, March comes in like a lion and goes out like a lamb. And he replied, what? Did you not hear what I said, or did you not understand my meaning? I asked. His reply, I didn't hear anything after tiger. Susan Bush, Cary, North Carolina. Your funny story about friends or family could be worth money. For details, go to rd.com/submit. Oh, not that again. Film buffs on Reddit insist these 4 movie cliches have got to go. 1. When someone tries to figure out a password, they'll look around the room and be like, Paris, her favorite city, that must be her password. And it works. 2. No one says goodbye before they hang up. How do movie characters always know the conversation is over? 3. How everyone being interviewed by the police at their job keeps working as though they couldn't be bothered to stop, you know, for a murder investigation. 4. That nobody seems to need to go to the bathroom, ever. Yankee Doodle Andy. My Weekend in the Revolutionary War by Andy Simmons. Cannon fire woke me up. That was our alarm clock. It was the first morning of the Battle of Bordentown, New Jersey, and I was with the 5th New York Regiment, Revolutionary War reenactors, preparing to help free my countrymen from the yoke of British oppression yet again. Dragging myself from the comfort of my Gore-Tex sleeping bag, I slipped into my uniform. Flax overalls, a long-sleeve common shirt, and a fringed hunting shirt over that. I dipped my size 9 feet into a pair of borrowed size 13 buckle shoes. My wife gave me pantyhose to stuff in the toes. Topped my head with a cocked hat, pulled open the tent flaps, and stumbled into the 18th century. Behind our neat row of white tents, men and women bearing a remarkable resemblance to Paul Revere and Dolly Madison prepared for the day ahead. In the bustling kitchen area, they brewed coffee over a fire they'd built using a flint, a piece of iron, and some charred cloth, while others cleaned muskets and a few tooted on their fifes. Other than overhearing a pair of officers on horseback discussing their colonoscopies, it was my elementary school textbooks come to life. A few hours later, the cannons roared again. This time, they were pointed at the enemy. The first battle had begun, and our objective was to hold the field, the one across the street from the Ocean Spray plant. Altogether, there were about 500 on our side versus 400 Brits, Loyalists, and Hessians, all under the watchful eye of 1,000 spectators. "Shoulder firelock," came the order from our first sergeant, John Cronin, a soft-spoken police officer from Fishkill, New York. "Make ready, take aim, fire!" The 5th New York's muskets came alive. We were using only black powder, no musket balls, but since I was a newbie, I couldn't even be trusted with that. You might accidentally triple-pack the barrel and blow yourself up, I was told. Instead, I had to settle for yelling, "Bang!" But even with a ferocious bang, the Brits kept advancing. "That's the problem with the Brits," said Sean, one of the guys in my unit. "They never want to die." "It's the uniforms," I suggested. "They don't want to dirty them." "No," said Jimmy to my left. "It's because they drove 3 hours to get here and no one wants to die too fast." "Close up the ranks," ordered Cronin. "Shoulder firelock." "Andy, other shoulder. Fix bayonet. Take aim. Andy, don't point your musket at Ed's head." We fired off another volley. Boom, boom, boom, bang, boom. Joe Ryan, our larger-than-life captain, ordered, "Charge bayonet!" Then, rearing back his 6'5" body, he let loose, "Huzzah!" "Huzzah!" we bellowed back. "Huzzah! Huzzah! Huzzah!" The Brits gave us everything they had. Muskets, cannons, but if they weren't dying, neither were we. Nimbly sidestepping volley after volley, we took the day. Nothing like a bunch of crazed reenactors charging with fixed bayonets and huzzahing their lungs out to get the Brits to fall. "You won't be a virgin after tomorrow," said Ryan, speaking in capital letters like he always did. It was a few hours after the battle, and we were sitting around the tents enjoying some period-appropriate booze. He handed me a box filled with paper cartridges loaded with black powder. "You're going to fire your musket." The next day, after forcing King George III's men and their allies from their redoubts, the 5th New York and the rest of the Continental Line Army found ourselves facing off against them. It was now time to load my Brown Bess musket. I removed a paper cartridge from the box, bit off the tip, shook a little black powder into the musket's pan, shut the pan, poured the rest down the barrel, and shouldered my musket. "Make ready!" I took the musket off my shoulder and cocked the hammer all the way back. "Take aim!" I stared down the barrel at the redcoats. "Fire!" I pulled the trigger and the flint smashed into the frizzin, causing a spark and igniting the black powder, which went boom. Ryan grinned. "Pretty cool, huh?" Before I could say, "You're damn right," an officer ran through our ranks yelling, "Take casualties!" We'd won yesterday, so today it was the redcoats' turn. Since there was no actual battle of Bordentown, we could wage war however we wanted. "This is it, boys," said Ryan. "We're all going down. Fix bayonet!" The Scottish Highlanders responded by firing off a volley. Troops around us fell. In a single motion, one body hit the ground, rolled over, produced a cell phone, and began snapping pictures. "Charge!" yelled Ryan. "Huzzah! Huzzah! Huzzah!" One by one, we went down, until it was my turn. Reenactment, I've been told, is part theater. So with that in mind, I channeled Sonny Corleone, getting it at the toll booth. The result? My gyrating death throes had the graceful choreography of squirrels throwing a party in my pants. And then I died, denting my canteen in the process. The Scots charged over us, pushing the rest of our line into the woods. It was what we did to them yesterday, only we suffered the added ignominy of having to look up their kilts. By the order of the ghost of King George III, announced a British officer, all rise from the dead. We stood up to a hearty round of applause. Even the Brits were impressed. Good dying, one said. As militias from both sides laughed and embraced, I recalled what another reenactor, Mitch Lee, had told me. This is not a hobby. This is a lifestyle. Huzzah! Life well lived. How could I forget? After a tragic plane crash, doctor and patient are forever connected. By Victor Fornari from Pulse. The message came by email on a Friday. Do you remember me? Wrote the sender. Do I remember you? I wrote back. I think of you often and fondly, although it has been over 25 years since we last spoke and 34 years since we first met. Our first meeting, January 25th, 1990. It was a drizzly evening that fateful Thursday. I was exercising on my Nordic track when the phone rang. It was my brother. I heard that a plane crashed on Long Island, he said. Are you all okay? We're fine, I replied, resuming my exercise. I turned on the TV. The news was dreadful. Avianca Flight 052, a Boeing 707 from Bogota, Colombia to New York City, had run out of fuel after a failed landing at John F. Kennedy International Airport and had crashed on Long Island's North Shore. Soon the phone rang again. Annoyed, I answered. It was the hospital. They had declared an emergency and wanted me to come in. I'm a child psychiatrist, I thought. What can I do for the crash victims? Without stopping to shower, I changed into my work clothes and told my family that I'd be back shortly. At the hospital, I joined 200 other healthcare providers. The emergency room had been evacuated, the cafeteria was now a makeshift ER, and elective patients had been sent home to make room for an unknown number of survivors. As a helicopter arrived bearing the first survivors, our anxiety grew. As each stretcher was wheeled into the ER, it was surrounded by a nurse, a surgeon, and a Spanish-speaking translator. The injured were sent for x-rays or straight to the operating room. It went astonishingly smoothly. As the first child came in, I went to translate and to provide emotional comfort. It was terrible to see the children frightened and in pain. Hours later, I visited the pediatric floor and saw the director of pediatric social work. Feeling overwhelmed by the trauma surrounding us, we decided to do our rounds together for mutual support. We imagined that many people had died in the crash, but no one knew how many. Photos were taken of each survivor and a number was assigned to each, paired with a description, 10-year-old boy, 3-year-old girl, and so on. In the pediatric intensive care unit, we visited an 8-year-old girl with serious injuries. She seemed to be asleep, but as we began to move away, she opened her eyes. May I ask a question, please? She asked. See, I responded, feeling tears welling up. Am I going to die? No, I replied. With a look of relief that I'll never forget, she asked, May I go to sleep? Yes, I replied. My colleague and I were in tears as we walked on. What a lovely child, so sweet and graceful. After visiting the surviving children, we met with the family members of the missing passengers. These families were advised by officials to go to the morgue to ask for information about their loved ones, an unbearably painful statement to hear. Before I knew it, I'd been at the hospital for 12 hours. I returned to the pediatric floor to check on the children again. Some were in surgery. Others were asking questions. The 8-year-old girl, whose name was Andrea, I learned, asked none. Andrea's injuries would keep her in the hospital for 6 weeks. I met with her every day and kept careful notes of our visits. Her mother and brother had perished in the crash. Her father had survived, but he told me he felt unable to go on. He feared he might harm himself. I can offer you a hospital bed, I told him. Remember, you have an 8-year-old daughter who needs you now more than ever. We hugged, we cried together, and he agreed to keep on for Andrea's sake. Soon after this, he told me, I need to travel to Colombia to bury my wife and son. I nodded. Can you watch over my daughter while I'm away? He asked. I agreed, without hesitation. During his weeks of absence, I visited Andrea 3 times daily, before work, after work, and at midday. An index card with my name and phone numbers sat at her bedside. As a father of 2 children, I could only imagine how drastically her world had changed. We developed a deep bond. When she saw me coming, she would call out my name, Fornari. Andrea's injuries eventually healed, and she and her father returned home to Colombia. 9 years later, they visited New York City, and we had a reunion. She was 17, a young woman. During our meeting, she shared her desire to become a child psychiatrist. She wanted to help and support children the way she felt that I'd helped and supported her. In the following years, I thought of her often, and each January 25th, I reflected on my experiences with the survivors and their families. The 10th anniversary of the tragedy was commemorated with a memorial service at the crash site and a church service nearby. Survivors thanked their rescuers. Families mourned their lost loved ones. In 2010, the 20th anniversary services took place. A generation later, survivors once more thanked their rescuers and families once again gathered to mourn their lost loved ones. And now, here was Andrea's email, asking whether I remembered her. How could I forget? She wrote that she was now 42, married, and the mother of 2 daughters, ages 3 and 7. I asked whether we could have a Zoom call, and after 34 years, we saw each other once again. Andrea's face was now that of a mature woman, but I'd recognize it anywhere. I can't believe I'm speaking with you, she exclaimed, weeping. I often think of you and wonder how you're doing, I told her. I held up the photos of her, taken in 1990 and 1999, that I keep in my desk drawer. Seeing them, she cried again. I think of you often, she sobbed. Why contact me now? I asked. As my daughter turns 8, I imagine what her life might be like without me, she replied. I thought of how I fell out of the sky and how you caught me. We spoke for 30 minutes. I was left feeling humbled and grateful for the privilege of having worked with this child and for hearing from her so many years later. We often wonder what happens to our patients and whether we've made a difference in their lives. With Andrea, I know. Art of Living, Facts and Fun. Turn the page. Whatever's got you down, there's a reading list to help you get through it. Boosting mental health through books is called bibliotherapy. How does it work? Reading novels with characters in predicaments similar to yours helps you find new perspective, develop empathy, and just feel less alone. You can find book prescriptions for coping with breakups, work stress, family issues, and more on book blogs like Book Therapy, Tolstoy Therapy, and The Lotus Readers. Or just visit a library and browse. In fact, the world's first library, that of Egyptian pharaoh Ramses II, bore an inscription calling it the House of Healing for the Soul. How not to waste 11,849 human organs. Everything has to go right for a life-saving transplant to happen. Too often, the system makes it impossible. By Dan Schwartz, from Popular Mechanics. One Sunday, 66-year-old Brian Benedom's heart stops. It takes paramedics 25 minutes to get it beating again. He is unconscious, eyes closed, with a breathing tube taped to his mouth by the time his older brother, David Benedom, reaches the emergency department at Mercy San Juan Medical Center in Carmichael, California. After speaking with a doctor, David understands that Brian, who had lived with Parkinson's disease for years, is gone. But doctors can be wrong, he thinks. By morning, however, an electroencephalogram reveals minimal electrical activity in Brian's brain. He isn't coming back. Brian had never wanted to talk about the end of his life and had no living will. But David, 74, wants for his brother what he wants for himself and his wife, Lisa Benedom, 69, if they were unresponsive and out of options in the cardiac ICU. He wants to help someone, so David lets go. His little brother, he decides, will donate his organs. In 2024, 24,020 people in the United States donated organs for transplantation. Their donations improved far more lives than that, because a single donor can provide multiple organs, and some organs, such as livers and kidneys, can be divided among recipients. Surgeons use these donations to replace a record number of more than 48,000 organs, including 847 pancreases, 3,404 lungs, 4,636 hearts, 11,458 livers, and 28,493 kidneys. Meanwhile, thousands of Americans have removed themselves from donor registries, largely after news reports characterized the organ donation system as no longer safe and effective. Experts call the reports misleading and say the industry is safe, but acknowledge that it has inherent flaws, including limitations the Benedum family will encounter as they wait for Brian to die. By some metrics, the organ donation and transplantation system in the U.S. does more transplants than that of any other country. Surgeons here perform 27% of all transplants worldwide, even though Americans represent less than 5% of the world's population. Yet, of the news Americans have heard about domestic organ donation in recent years, much has been bad news. Quote, "Horrifying mistake to take organs from a living person was averted," witnesses say, read an October 2024 headline on NPR.org. A year earlier, WABC-TV Eyewitness News reported, quote, "Exclusive, New York agency gave bonuses to employees after meeting organ goal," emails show. And in December 2018, CNN reported that a heart was left behind on a Southwest Airlines flight. Anyone who read the full story would have found it more nuanced. The error was the airlines. The heart ultimately arrived in time, and it wasn't bound for transplant. It was to be harvested for its valves. Hyperbolic headlines are a small part of a more complex narrative, but they help sow doubt about a system that saves or improves thousands of lives a year. During the week following the NPR story, there was an increase in the number of people opting out of the National Donate Life Registry, with an average of 170 people removing themselves each day, 10 times more than the same week the year prior. Back in 2020, the Senate Finance Committee sent a letter to the United Network for Organ Sharing, UNOS, launching a congressional investigation into the U.S. supply chain. UNOS is the private, nonprofit organization that manages the transplant system in the U.S. The letter covered a lot of ground. It asked about lapses in patient safety, inadequate oversight by the agencies, and tens of thousands of organs that it claimed were going unrecovered or untransplanted. The lawmakers ran with the sensational version of the CNN story. A heart was left on a plane. In 2022, the committee released a batch of findings from its investigation, unearthing more horror stories, including claims of testing mistakes that had killed some transplant patients and oversight failures that had endangered others. Beyond the damage to registry numbers, the problem with the prevailing narrative that the supply chain is inept, corrupt, and dangerous is that it diverts attention from what may be the most consequential problem with organ donation and transplantation in this country. It's just that that story, a tech story involving a faulty algorithm, is less sensational. Brian Benedum has been on a breathing tube for nearly 3 days. The medical staff have told David that Brian must remain alive to preserve his organs while they look for patients who can receive them. But it's weighing on David and Lisa. They're still looking? Inside a small conference room nearby, Linda Freeman opens her laptop and downloads Brian's medical chart. Freeman works for Sierra Donor Services, one of 56 organ procurement organizations, OPOs, around the country that identify, obtain, and often transport organs to transplant centers. She begins to upload the chart to DonorNet, a national database where potential organs are matched with possible patients. Then she waits. The medical chart is slow to load. Brian is eligible to donate his liver, lungs, and kidneys, but it's complicated. He is older and, in addition to Parkinson's disease, has diabetes. Suddenly, the laptop populates three lists for his liver, his lungs, and his kidneys. Freeman is looking at 5,077 possible matches. So now, she says, scrolling through the lung list, the hunt for the home begins. Her job was once simpler, the supply chain used to follow a hub-and-spoke distribution model, similar to how FedEx operates. Packages first go to regional hubs, which send them to local hubs, which then distribute them to area customers. In the organ donation and transplantation supply chain, OPOs like the one Freeman works for would serve as a hub, and the transplant centers in its territory were its customers, who got first dibs on organs before they were offered nationally. Volumes were manageable under this model. Many transplant surgeons received around 4 kidney offers a day. Then in 2017, the U.S. Department of Health and Human Services was sued. The plaintiff, a young woman in New York with a fatal lung disease, argued that the supply chain was unfair. Just across the Hudson River in New Jersey, she would have received a transplant more quickly, but the donor lungs there were primarily for patients in that region, the lawsuit said. Fearing an unfavorable ruling, the federal government preempted the judge and told the officials who run the supply chain to design a replacement. What they came up with, ultimately for all organs, was intended to make the supply chain more equitable. But in trying to solve one problem, it may have exacerbated others. Picture a map of the country. Picture, across that map, all the hospitals where organs are recovered. Now draw a circle around each hospital. Because of the reforms driven by litigation, every transplant center within a circle now receives offers from the hospital at the center of the circle, which may sound like the FedEx model, except now the circles overlap. It's as if your local FedEx hub is sending you packages, and suddenly all these new hubs you didn't know about are now also sending you packages. After a week, you can't get out your front door. This is essentially what's happening to transplant centers with organ offers. They're fielding more calls and more texts about more organs from more donors at more hospitals. A typical transplant coordinator who filters much of this chaos before it reaches a surgeon is now spending 91 hours a month evaluating kidney offers, nearly twice the time as before, one study found. And the related workload for surgeons has also increased. I can tell you it's brutal, says Seth Karp, MD, surgeon-in-chief at Vanderbilt University Medical Center in Nashville, Tennessee. When I'm on liver call now, I'm getting calls throughout the night. I used to wake up a couple of times a night, and now my wife sleeps in a different bedroom. Despite this crushing volume, the center isn't doing any additional transplants because of the new allocation system. We're just having to manage all this complexity, Dr. Karp says. Doctors want to match patients with organs that will maximize their life expectancy. So for high-priority patients, generally those who have been waiting the longest, they tend to hold out for organs from young, healthy donors and reject offers from patients like Brian Benedum, which they politely call clinically complex. Clinically complex doesn't mean bad, it just means complex. A kidney damaged from diabetes, for example, often recovers in a new body, but sometimes it does not. A kidney scarred during its journey outside the body could heal with healthy tissue, or it could heal with more scar tissue. This is where medicine becomes slightly an art, says Sumit Mohan, MD, a nephrologist and professor of epidemiology at Columbia University in New York City. Clinicians still need to manage the uncertainty of complex organ offers, he says, and that slows down the process. When centers can manage the uncertainty, a clinically complex organ can revitalize a patient, but often the centers can't or won't, and these organ offers tumble through the algorithm. In 2024, New England Donor Services, one of the nation's largest OPOs by donor volume, had 369 kidneys declined by transplant centers. They offered each kidney an average of 7,681 times. The consequences are discouraging. In one study of more than 250,000 patients awaiting a kidney transplant, 9.3% of those for whom centers declined an offer died before they got another offer. As of November 2025, 108,385 people were waiting for a transplant, and every day, 13 on the wait list die. In 2024, the supply chain failed to use 11,849 organs procured for transplantation. For these organs, doctors also have a euphemism: discards. It's been 2 hours and 19 minutes since Freeman initiated the match run on DonorNet, and surgeons have turned down all 35 of Brian Benedum's lung offers. By evening, surgeons for every one of the 3,874 patients matched to his kidneys will have declined those too. But Freeman still has hope for his liver, even though it's already been turned down 421 times. The algorithm now has it before the Mayo Clinic in Arizona, which she says is a good sign. The transplant center there does more liver transplants than any other center in the country, and often takes clinically complex ones like Brian's. Plus, Freeman says, DonorNet is listing 40 possible patients there. Still, she is beginning to feel pressure. She wants to tell Brian's family when they can expect a time of death. She picks up her phone, dials Arizona, and tells them that any patient of theirs who needs a liver can have this one. "Now we wait," she says. 38 minutes pass. Freeman calls Arizona again. The center is still reviewing the offer with the surgeon. They'll call back in a few minutes. 23 minutes go by. "I'm giving them grace," Freeman says, "but at the same time, I need to find a home for this liver." 3 minutes pass. "Come on, Arizona," Freeman says. She worries the woman she spoke with will get busy and forget to call her back. She texts the Mayo Clinic seeking updates. She's now thinking they'll need to schedule time soon in the operating room if Arizona says yes to Brian's liver. Her phone rings. "Sierra donor," Freeman says. She scrunches her face in confusion. "Sierra donor," she repeats. Then she hangs up. Spam. Before the United States adopted its system for organ donation and transplantation, there was hardly a system at all, which made news in 1983. That summer, an 11-month-old girl from Texas went into liver failure, and President Ronald Reagan, who learned of the girl's plight from a member of Congress, took to the radio to plead for a donor. He said an Air Force jet was on standby and recited the phone number for an organ bank in Houston. If people needed a transplant in those days, their best bet may have been to make an appeal in the newspaper and hope somebody of stature noticed. But even the president couldn't help the little girl in Texas, who died a few months later. In 1984, Congress passed the National Organ Transplant Act, which created a national registry for organ matching that would soon be run by UNOS under federal contract. Today, surgeons are performing more transplants year over year, thanks to the efforts of employees like Freeman. But because of ongoing issues, including the revised algorithm, they are also discarding more organs. Figures compiled by the Organ Procurement and Transplantation Network, OPTN, which oversees UNOS, show an overall growth in annual discards since the group began recording the data in 1988. UNOS has made myriad changes to the matching algorithm since then, and the most recent, Moan says, has made it dramatically less efficient. It's difficult even for UNOS to assess the impact of its changes, according to a 2021 report from the United States Digital Services, USDS, an agency focused on improving technology used by the federal government. The report argued that the underlying code is fragile and likely, quote, at an unmanageable level of complexity. In its investigation, USDS asked whether UNOS had measured the complexity of its code base, and UNOS said that it saw no significant value in this analysis. Quote, the fact that they have not done even this cursory analysis, USDS said in its report, indicates they have likely never seriously considered moving from their current tech stack, nor do they have any plan to rewrite their code in the future. 32 minutes after the spam call, Freeman dials Arizona. The call gets forwarded, but soon someone calls back. It'll probably be at least another half hour before the surgeon decides, but he's interested. There it is. Given the Arizona Clinic's history of aggressive placement, and given that it has 40 patients awaiting a liver, Freeman hangs up feeling optimistic. She turns to a coworker and says, "Get me OR." The next day, down the hall from the OR, David and Lisa Benedum sit next to Brian, preparing to say goodbye. A nurse administers a blood thinner to prevent Brian's blood from clotting and damaging his liver before it can be recovered. The nurse asks David and Lisa if they'd like to leave, but David says they would prefer to stay. And so the nurse begins pulling the breathing tube slowly from Brian's trachea. It makes a sound like water rushing down a drain. Then the room is quiet. Brian, after nearly 70 hours on life support, is untethered. In a room next door, Freeman stands at her laptop and stares at a wall monitor that displays Brian's vitals. They have been stable but are beginning to swing. Freeman is transmitting the data to the OR, which is on standby. A surgeon from the Arizona Mayo Clinic flew in about an hour earlier, and his stainless steel instruments, scissors, scalpel, forceps, are laid out on blue cloth. There is a 60-minute window during which Brian must die for his liver, now oxygen-deprived, to be eligible for donation. 28 minutes in, the heart rate display shows an X, and the respiratory rate display flashes with white letters that spell apnea, which indicates his breathing has stopped. But Brian's heartbeat resumes a few minutes later and 53 minutes after life support was withdrawn. His heart rate climbs to 132 and then falls back to 93. 2 minutes later, Freeman closes her laptop. Brian isn't going to die in time. Freeman believed that Brian's lungs and kidneys, though not the organs of a young, healthy man, could have improved the lives of the right recipients, but every one of her 3,909 offers was shot down. His liver could have helped someone, too, if circumstances had been different. For the 100 or so other personnel who had mobilized to transplant this liver, staff from the Arizona Mayo Clinic and Mercy San Juan, contractors who brought a pump to connect to the liver, the lab that ran his tests, the circumstances were out of their control. Minutes after Freeman calls it, the Arizona surgeon is gone, driving to the airport. Freeman is packing up, too. She's disappointed, but she has charts to catch up on. Critics agree the supply chain must become more efficient. But here, in the room with Brian Benedum and all the beeping machines, efficiency could be tantamount to murder. Some who read news reports like NPR's 2024 story worry that organ procurement officials let patients die so they can retrieve their organs, or that officials will take organs from living patients. In reality, about half of patients like Brian do not die within the time necessary to donate their organs, and all that officials like Freeman can do is wait, watching the clock and the patient's vitals. So officials must manage what they can. The allocation algorithm is an obvious place to start. The DonorNet computer system could be optimized to rapidly allocate at-risk organs before they're too damaged for transplantation, and more precisely match organs to recipients, encouraging surgeons to more often say yes, researchers say. Richard N. Formica, MD, the former president of OPTN's board of directors, says the group is transitioning to a new model designed to rank waitlisted patients based on multiple factors, other than primarily by how long they've been waiting. These changes are intended to allocate organs based on a more nuanced criteria, theoretically facilitating better matches that surgeons will be more likely to accept. And until the algorithm is improved, transplant centers can filter out DonorNet offers they won't use, allowing coordinators like Freeman to comb lists faster. UNOS has already started implementing this through a tool called Offer Filters, designed to automatically filter out offers that are not a good match. These changes, of course, are no balm for David and Lisa Benedum. They are devastated that Sierra Donor Services could not recover Brian's liver. They know the narrative that's out there. They want people to know that organ donation is safe. "I don't want to discourage people from being organ donors," Lisa says. Brian would eventually die 2 days later. His liver, his lungs, and both his kidneys would be cremated with him. How to become a donor. Most donated organs, about 80%, do not go to waste. They save thousands of lives every year. 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If you have an iPhone, you can elect to be a donor in the Health app, which submits your choice to a national computer system. However you sign up, it's important to share your decision to donate with your family. This makes your choice clear, helps prepare your loved ones, and ensures your wishes are carried out as you intended. Anchored in the age of sail, some of our most pervasive expressions derive from nautical language. To pipe down was the bosun's whistle for everyone to be quiet at night. Piping hot was his call for meals. To toe the line derives from when boys on a ship were forced to stand still for inspection with their toes on a deck seam. A scuttlebutt was a water cask around which seamen gossiped. A ship was three sheets to the wind when the lines to the sails broke and the vessel pitched out of control like a drunkard. To turn a blind eye refers to when Vice Admiral Horatio Nelson deliberately put his blind eye to his telescope to ignore his superior's signal flag to retreat. And when ailing seamen were shielded below decks from adverse elements outside, they were said to be under the weather. David Gran in the book The Wager. Just for fun, writers and their cats. No muse like one that muse. By Nava Atlas and Bob Eckstein from the book Inspired by Cats. Cats are an author's best friend because they remind you that 90% of writing is staring out a window, wandering aimlessly around your apartment naked, or inadvertently falling off a countertop. But cats are an author's hero because in those moments when you are completely bereft of ideas, when you feel you have no more left to say, they will run across your laptop and effortlessly type AHDIC semicolon TOF24-42HNC862JJVS, reminding you once more of the sheer power of the written word. Francesco Marsigliano. T.S. Eliot became known for his eccentrically named imaginary cats and took his own advice when it came to naming his real-life cats. Jelly Lorum and Bustopher Jones were two of several real-life cats that had counterparts in Old Possum's Book of Practical Cats. Mungo Jerry, Rumple Teaser, Petty Paws, and George Pushdragon were also among his many extravagantly named cats. Helen Gurley Brown never thought of herself as a great writer, but she considered cats and writers superior breeds who were naturally drawn to one another. Cats are good company, she observed, but not to the point that they interfere with the focus and thought process of an often lonely profession. Quote, cats are beautiful, smart, perverse, outrageous, funny, and satisfying. They are probably the best of all creatures. Cats first, then people, and everything else comes after that. Quote, my cat Treacle was not a great reader, but she would often come over from her sofa to mine, where I was curled up in one corner, writing. Treacle would push her way onto my leg to sit on my knee and stare, sometimes glare, down at my notebook. Very occasionally, she would reach out with her paw and tap my pen. Then, suddenly bored since no food was forthcoming from pen, ink, or paper, she would leap down and take up her position again on the other sofa, clearly annoyed at the fruitlessness of her wasted visit. Tracy Chevalier. Quote, Chanel, spelling by my young daughter, was a beloved calico who, over 16 years, sat on my typewriter, my desk, my keyboard, and my head, usually while I was trying to sleep. She was the inspiration for Minka, Davy's cat in Tiger Eyes. She went to college with my daughter, then came back and spent her last years with us. I still miss her. Now my daughters have the cats, and I get to visit. Judy Blume. Truman Capote may have had more in common with Orangey, who portrayed the nameless cat in Breakfast at Tiffany's, than with his own gentle feline companion, Diotima. Film directors loved Orangey for his acting ability, but he was something of a diva. He was known to scratch and bite actors when displeased. Similarly, Capote was lauded for his talent, but was prone to gossiping, backbiting, and vindictiveness. Given the chance, could he and Orangey have been good friends? Or, being somewhat alike, could the claws have come out? As the deaf kitten grew into adulthood, he came to be named Bob, but would forever be known as the Master's Cat.

0: Beverly Cleary's desire to write took root many years before she set a single word to paper. In her long, prolific career, she wrote only one book starring a cat, Socks, though Picky Picky plays a role in the Ramona books. Evidently unbothered by being upstaged by a dog named Ribsy and a motorcycle-driving mouse named Ralph, Kitty remained a devoted deskmate for many years and many books to come. Beverly was never again at a loss for ideas. For someone who adored cats as he did, Mark Twain had a knack for saddling them with awfully strange names. The family's Hartford home, now the Mark Twain House and Museum, offered plenty of room to roam for Sour Mash and Famine, as well as Stray Kit, Soapy Sal, Lazy, Motley, Satan, Sin, and others whose names Susie found remarkably funny. These handles paled in comparison with Blatherskite, Pestilence, Deuteronomy, Sackcloth, Ashes, and Zoroaster, to name a few of the many cats who shared the Clemens family home. Excerpted with permission from the book Inspired by Cats, Writers and Their Muses by Nava Atlas and Bob Eckstein, Countryman Press 2025. 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I'm Annie Wu.
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Hi, this is Bonnie. I'm glad you're able to join me today. Sit back, relax, maybe get your feet up, and let's begin reading. Our first article is a very long one, and it's about underseat luggage. So if you're not interested in that, this article is not for you. However, if you like to travel and you're interested in learning more about the best recommended underseat luggage by Wirecutter, this article's for you. Okay, the name of the article is The Best Underseat Luggage and Personal Item Bags. And this is from the Wirecutter section of the New York Times, April 17th, 2026. And the author is Kit Dillon. Next to a good carry-on suitcase, the right personal item bag with all of your necessities is key to having a stress-free flight. Of course, as long as it fits under a seat. Just about any bag can be a personal item. What the airlines call any purse, briefcase, or small pack backpack. But having a great one is especially important if you're flying basic economy, which may limit you to a single underseat item. The Waterfield Air Porter carry-on bag offers the best combination of organization, portability, and durability for a short or long-distance traveler. It may be more than some people need, though. We also recommend a rolling bag, a lightweight shoulder bag, and a duffel tote for people who want alternatives. The next section is entitled The Research, Why You Should Trust Us. I've covered bags and luggage for Wirecutter since 2014. In that time, I've assessed hundreds of bags, ranging from carry-on luggage to travel backpacks to duffel bags. For this guide, I've talked to bag designers, luggage experts, and people who make a life, and sometimes a living, out of traveling the world. We also studied underseat size regulations for the major domestic airlines, the ever-changing nature of which drove us to exhaustion. We've tested our picks ourselves, as well as with testers, taking trips all over the globe on a variety of airlines. Like all Wirecutter journalists, I review and test products with complete editorial independence. I'm never made aware of any business implications of my editorial recommendations. The next section is entitled, What is a Personal Item Bag? At its most basic, a personal item bag is a carry-on bag that you can stuff under the seat in front of you while on a flight, which is why it's sometimes called underseat luggage. Although we wanted to find bags that maximize your available underseat space, airlines generally are not as forthcoming with their underseat dimensions as they are with their overhead bin restrictions. And personal item sizes, once you do find them, usually differ from one airline to another. Air Canada, 17 by 13 by 6 inches. Alaska Air, not specified. American, 18 by 14 by 8. Breeze, 17 by 13 by 8 inches. Delta, not specified. Frontier, 18 by 14 by 8 inches. Hawaiian Airlines, not specified. JetBlue, 17 by 13 by 8 inches. Southwest, not specified. Spirit, 18 by 14 by 8 inches. United, 17 by 10 by 9 inches. After checking with 12 airlines, we found that the average size of a personal item bag is roughly 18 by 14 by 8 inches. If your bag is not rigid and it comes close to these measurements, you're probably going to be okay stuffing it under the seat in front of you. If you really want to be sure your underseat luggage will fit, the best approach is to call ahead and confirm the underseat dimensions of your flight. If you're looking for more information about what makes a good personal item bag and how to decide what will work for you, we address all that below. A handsome shoulder bag, Waterfield Air Porter carry-on bag. They then state that this bag is $449 from Waterfield Designs. The Waterfield Air Porter carry-on bag shines as a tech organizer that still has enough room to hold a change of clothes. And it's good looking enough to carry from the plane to the office without raising an eyebrow. It's a durable bag made for travel. The Waterfield Air Porter has a pass-through strap that you can attach to a wheeled suitcase handle. In addition to the waterproof waxed canvas exterior, which makes it easy to wipe off, a Waterfield bag has waterproof exterior zippers,
and a water-resistant interior lining. The Air Porter is built to look better with age, while also keeping your stuff safe from the elements and stress of travel. In addition to the pass-through strap, the bag has handles, so you can carry it like a briefcase, and a removable shoulder strap. This keeps it from getting caught on things while it's stowed away. We've tested this bag around the world with the help of casual weekend travelers and frequent flyers and war correspondents, all of whom offered ringing endorsements for its extreme durability under any circumstances. It's a split into two sides. One side holds your tech. The tech side of the Air Porter has a built-in padded sleeve for a 15-inch laptop and a padded tablet sleeve. There are also two pockets for tech accessories, wires, headphones, and charging components. Both are large enough to hold a battery pack for on-the-go charging. And the other side holds the rest of your gear. The other side of the bag is larger, with plenty of small interior pockets to assist you in organizing a few small pieces of clothing, say, or a toiletry kit. The Air Porter has a front expanding pocket with magnets that keep the leather flap closed, whether the pocket's empty or full. Beneath this flap, there's a pocket for storing your wallet and passport. The flap access allows you to produce and put away your documents without fumbling around. On both ends, the Air Porter has expanding sleeves for holding a travel umbrella and a decent-sized water bottle. It also includes a hidden AirTag pocket, which is always nice. It comes in a variety of materials and two sizes. We like the durability of the waxed canvas, but Waterfield also makes the Air Porter in ballistic nylon and a waterproof EcoPack polyester fabric, which shaves about a pound and a half off the weight of the bag. All of the versions have leather trim. If you like a more tech material that's still very robust, you may prefer the EcoPack or ballistic nylon. The original version of the bag, now called the Compact, is still available. It's 2 inches narrower and $20 cheaper. However, one of our few complaints about it had been that we wished it were larger. Waterfield has a system of bags. Waterfield makes an air caddy to hold your tablet and cables. If you don't already have a tech organizer, I recommend it. The air caddy is as well built as the Air Porter. Plus, it fits nicely inside the bag and matches the overall look. The warranty is excellent. 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It's expensive. The Air Porter is our priciest pick, but considering the quality of the materials and craftsmanship, we think it's worth the price. 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Dimensions 16 by 25 by 7.5 inches, weight 3.8 pounds, capacity 20 liters. Readers, the next bag they recommend is a large duffel tote, Manos Metro Duffel. The price of the Manos Metro Duffel is $214 from Amazon and $225 from Manos. The Manos Metro Duffel is a luxurious-like shoulder bag that has a vegan leather exterior and soft nylon twill interior with detailed organization and add-ons made specifically for simplifying travel. It offers high-quality details with travel-specific organization and design. The vegan leather Manos Metro Duffel is reassuringly robust in a world of bags usually made from various types of thin nylon. Manos does offer the duffel in a nylon version, which costs about $35 less. Although larger, it's like the Waterfield in weight and feel and has similar details, including a pass-through for a luggage handle and an interior sleeve for a laptop up to 15 inches. The Metro has metal hardware
and a few secure feeling magnetic snaps to hold the bag together. It's spacious. The Metro has a 22-liter capacity, about 2 liters more than the water-filled. It's enough for a small change of clothes, if needed. The bag is easy to carry on your shoulder or by the two-handle straps. Even fully packed, it's not quite large enough to ever feel so impossibly heavy that it's unmanageable. Manos also makes a larger version of the bag called the Weekender. This bag is essentially the same as a Metro duffel, with additional storage built into the bottom. However, the Weekender slightly exceeds the personal item dimensions for some airlines, and most people don't need to carry 48 liters of extra stuff in their personal item. It has plenty of organization. The Metro has 2 external pockets and 1 interior one, as well as an internal water bottle sleeve. However, one of those external pockets doubles as your luggage handle passed through with the aid of a lower zip. It's a usefully adaptable design for travel in and out of the airport. There are some customization options. The Metro also comes with a snap-on kit bag for easy access to personal items. And we like the Metro Folio Kit if you travel often. It also snaps on, but is more rigid than the included kit. It's something between a travel wallet and a miniature personal item. Flaws but not deal breakers. Vegan leather doesn't always age well. While we're sure that vegan leather is durable, as in your bag won't suddenly fall apart from a tear or scuff, we do wonder how it will look after years of use. Real leather tends to wear in, whereas not all vegan leather does, at least not as well. We'll continue to test and update. Dimensions 16.3 by 11.2 by 7.2 inches, weight 3.6 pounds, capacity 22 liters. Listeners, the next bag they discuss is a Travel Pro Crew Classic Rolling Underseat Carry-On, and this bag is $215 from Amazon and $215 from Travel Pro. The Travel Pro Crew Classic Rolling Underseat Carry-On is our choice for a personal item that you can roll on to the plane. This diminutive luggage is easy to move around. This compact tote is large enough to carry everything you need for an overnight trip, but it still falls within the average U.S. airline underseat dimensions. It sits on 2 wheels, so it's a remarkably maneuverable case for anyone who does not prefer or is unable to carry their personal item on their shoulder or back. Simple organization with good capacity. This tote has 1 main compartment, a front pocket for small papers and tickets, and 2 expanding side pockets. The bag's main compartment is built and organized like a small piece of carry-on luggage with rolling wheels and internal zippered organizational compartments, combined with some aspects useful in a personal item, such as a padded sleeve. It holds up to a 14-inch laptop. It also has a pass-through sleeve for the handle of a carry-on luggage. It comes with a reputation for durability. We've recommended Travel Pro luggage for years in our carry-on and checked suitcase guides due to its durability, dependability, and lifetime warranty that also protects against airline damage for the first 3 years. Like those other Travel Pro picks, the Crew Classic meets the same standard in materials, build quality, and guarantee. The internal frame, wrapped in nylon fabric, similar to soft-sided carry-on luggage, should endure plenty of accidental kicks and scuffs. That reinforcement is particularly useful if you are packing delicate items such as cameras, extra computer equipment, or fragile gifts. Flaws but not deal breakers. It's not compressible. If you catch a seat with an underseat power bank or any other kind of obstruction, you won't be able to wedge this case into place like you might be able to do with a soft bag or backpack. The tote's rigid shape means there's very little wiggle room. For whatever reason, it doesn't fit under the seat in front of you.
the wheels take up some space. As with any rolling luggage, with a Travel Pro crew, you lose a little packing space to the handle and wheel carriage. The accessory pocket cannot fit much. Despite the inclusion of a small exterior flexible pocket, nominally for an umbrella or water bottle, we found that it was too small to be of much use for anything except a very narrow plastic water bottle. Dimensions: 17 by 14 by 8.75 inches, weight 5.8 pounds, capacity 24.5 liters. Listeners, the next bag they review is called Away the Everywhere Bag, and this bag is $360 from Away, and that is for the Everywhere Bag Plus Bigger Carry-On Bundle, $198 from Amazon, and $198 from Away. If you want a personal item that's simple, well-organized, and similar to a weekend duffel or a large tote with enough space for a spare outfit, a toiletry bag, and a laptop, Away's the Everywhere Bag is an excellent choice. It's a convenient, lightweight bag. The Everywhere Bag is made of water and abrasion-resistant nylon, perfect for the floor of an airplane. The bag also has a removable shoulder strap, and like most of our other picks, it includes a sleeve for slipping over the handles of a carry-on suitcase, so it's convenient to carry atop your luggage. This bag feels aggressively designed to offend absolutely no one. It is the true neutral of all personal items, with plenty of carrying options and as many organization options as our other picks have. It's thoughtfully organized. The body of the bag is divided into a main interior space with a handful of slim pockets on either side and a separate zippered laptop compartment. At the base of the bag, there's a zippered waterproof pocket for an umbrella. On the outside of the bag, there's a single slim pocket, which is well-shaped for tickets and important travel documents. The main interior space is big enough to hold a change of clothes, a toiletry kit, and a book or magazine. If you're flying for just an overnight trip, this could easily be the only bag you need to carry. Flaws, but not deal breakers. The Everywhere Bag is not as protective as the other picks. There's no interior separation, so all of your gear is mashed together, and there is not a water bottle pocket, so if you carry one, it will sit dangerously close to everything else. Dimensions: 16.3 by 7.3 by 10.2 inches, weight 2.6 pounds, capacity 20 liters. What makes a good personal item bag? Similar to carry-on luggage, underseat luggage is subject to size and shape requirements. However, unlike most of the things people fly with, nearly all of which are precisely designed for airplane use, almost any small bag, your favorite backpack or tote, for instance, can work as a personal item. That said, there are a few details that separate a great personal item bag from an ordinary one. We've found that beyond it being just the right size, a personal item should have a few key design details for it to really stand out. Durability. A personal item bag will spend a bunch of time sitting on an airplane floor, an unappealing resting place of shoe grime, spilled liquids, and lost snacks. It's important that a bag is made of material that's both resistant to abrasion and easy to clean. Organization. As more airlines begin to introduce basic economy tickets, which often restrict travelers to personal items only, it is becoming increasingly important to have a bag that can mimic some of the capacity and organization of a carry-on. We prefer bags that have a variety of pockets, ideally a separate laptop compartment, and some kind of water bottle holder. Multiple carrying options. Some underseat luggage pieces designed with air travel in mind have sleeves
that you can slide over the rails of carry-on luggage handles. But other carrying options, such as backpack straps, shoulder straps, or side handles, can also facilitate easy maneuverability. Decide what type of personal item bag you need. Lots of luggage manufacturers now sell bags specifically labeled as personal items, and some of these have useful features that you might not find in your average backpack or tote bag. Still, if you have a bag that already works for you, stick with it. If not, check out our picks below. Also, look at the recommendations in our guides to laptop backpacks, most of which will fit under a seat, and duffel bags, as well as any of the picks in our guides to packable day packs and tote bags. One of those might work just as well for you as a made-for-the-purpose personal item. For this guide of those bags specifically designed to be personal items, we looked for models from reputable brands that we've recommended in the past that meet the average underseat dimensions and that have the traits to make something a great personal item bag. Then we chose bags that offered different features to suit multiple types of travel scenarios and preferences. The competition, the Cotopaxi Batik, and that's spelled Cotopaxi Batac, 24L backpack, is a decent small backpack, but it's not ideally set up for underseat access or use during a flight. That said, the bag is well made, shaped to fit under just about any airline seat, and warranted for a lifetime of travel. The Calpak Luka Duffel, and that's spelled Calpak Luka. The Calpak Luka Duffel has limited organization and about as much style as a well-folded duvet. And we think our other picks are easier to use while handling luggage and moving through airports, let alone on the actual plane itself. The Briggs & Riley Underseat Cabin Bag is a resoundingly fine bag. It does exactly what it says it should, and it's from a company we trust, but there's nothing really to set it apart either. However, if you end up with this bag, it should be satisfying to use. What to look forward to? We're looking at a number of new options for our next update. These include the Tom Bin Pilot as a possible less expensive alternative to our top pick shoulder bag, the Vagabond Jet from Gossamer Gear as a possible ultralight option, and the Nomad Lane V4 Bento Bag, which has been recommended on other reputable sites. Our next article is entitled, Are Body Weight Exercises Just as Effective as Lifting? The subtitle reads, You can get the same workout and build strength without heavy equipment, but it takes work. This article comes from the New York Times, February 20th, 2025 edition, and the author is Christy Ashwaden. Many people believe that to build strength, you either need a set of weights or a gym membership. Air squats are fine for the beginner, the thinking goes, but real workouts require equipment. But is that true? Or can body weight exercises like hip bridges, dips, and lunges get you the same benefits as pumping iron? Research suggests that for most people, the answer is yes. Your body does not care if you're doing a bench press or a push-up. The muscle is agnostic, said Anoop Balchandran, an assistant professor of exercise science at the City University of New York. All it recognizes is tension on the muscle. That said, there are some advantages for each. Here's what you need to know to get the best results for your strength workout. The secret to success is failure. No matter how you do it, strength training fundamentally requires you to exercise your muscle until it's nearly exhausted in order to get stronger. We generally say that you need to train to the point of momentary failure so that you're trying as hard as you can to perform the exercise until you can't, said exercise scientist James Steele
head of research at Kaiser Australia, a chain of exercise and health clinics. If your goal is to get stronger, numerous studies have shown that you can get similar results from either body weight exercises or lifting weights, Dr. Steele said. For instance, in a small 2022 study, he and several colleagues asked regular exercisers in Minnesota to switch from their weight room routines to body weights workouts at home. The changes in strength, at least over 3 weeks, were similar. The same was true in a Japanese experiment comparing push-ups to bench press. Both resulted in similar strength and muscle gains, and a small 2022 study found that increasing weight with the same number of reps was roughly as effective over 2 months as increasing the reps at the same weight. In other words, it's the effort that counts, not what you are lifting. As you get stronger, the exercises you're doing will naturally get easier, and you have to find ways to keep your effort level high in order to improve. In the weight room, that's easy. Just stack on some more weight, Dr. Balachandran said. But if you rely on body weight workouts, you will have to find other, perhaps more creative, ways to progress the effort. For instance, increasing your repetitions, incorporating tools like exercise bands, or finding increasingly harder versions of your exercises, like putting your legs on a chair to make a push-up more difficult. Do weights come with a higher risk of injury? Yes. Free weights can cause injury, but not because you pull a muscle overexerting yourself. It's usually the weights themselves that pose a danger, Dr. Steele said. An epidemiological study of weight training injuries leading to ER visits over a 17-year period found that the most common mechanism of injury was a weight being dropped on the victim. When it comes to joint or muscle injuries, we do not really know whether one type of strength training is more problematic because nobody has ever compared the two, said Stuart Phillips, a professor of kinesiology at McMaster University in Ontario, Canada. Though presumably the heavier loads often used in weightlifting would present more strain and thus a higher risk. No matter what type of workout you choose, learning proper technique, progressing slowly, and warming up can reduce your chance of injury, Dr. Phillips said. What if you just want to stay healthy? Of course, not everybody is doing strength training to get jacked. Some of us just want to age well and stay strong enough to perform activities of daily living without falling or getting hurt. In that case, it's fine to stop a few reps short of total failure, Dr. Steele said. While most official guidelines in the U.S., Britain, and Canada recommend strength training twice per week, Dr. Steele said the best available research suggests you can still get most benefits from one strength training session per week. I tend to still tell people to aim for twice a week because if you miss one session, you will hit your minimum effective dose, he added. More important than the kind of strength training you do, or even how often, is finding something that you will do consistently, said Jasmine Ma, an assistant professor who studies exercise at University of British Columbia. It needs to be part of your lifestyle, she said. It should be a lifelong habit, like brushing your teeth. And that concludes the article. Our next article is an album review entitled, What's Bothering Ariana Grande? The subtitle reads, the singer's new album, Petal, finds her dissatisfied with fame but offers few details on exactly why. This article comes from the New York Times, July 31st, 2026 edition, and the author is Lindsay Zelades. Given a cursory listen, Ariana Grande's current hit, the sly, slinky, and strangely alluring Hate That I Made You Love Me, sounds like just another pop musical tale of romance gone sour, the kind of story that Grande is usually an expert at enlivening with her heavenly voice and chatty charisma. But there is a complicating twist in the bridge when Grande reveals that the you she has been addressing is not one person, but many.
Is it really my fault? You all gave me your hearts of your own accord, she sings, as the arrangement simplifies down to little more than acoustic guitar, emphasizing her question all the more. That lyric suddenly casts the song in a different light, inviting a more interesting and sinister read. Is Hate That I Made You Love Me actually a Barb song about her own most obsessive fans? Possibly. The 33-year-old pop singer and actress sounds irritated with the invasive nature of fame throughout her steely new album, Petal, which trades her signature effervescence for something darker and more brooding. All of my favorite stories end in some kind of catastrophe, Grande sings on the title track, a chilly ode to self-reliance and her love-hate relationship with pop stardom that creeps along as if on tiptoe. Two tracks later comes Oh Well, an up-tempo but forbidding kiss-off to false friends, whom Grande dismisses on the chorus in a biting falsetto, good luck on your way to hell. After her movie star turn playing Glinda the Good for two installments of the Wicked franchise, Grande makes it abundantly clear on Petal that she has popped that opalescent bubble and is now ready to lean into something grittier, spikier, and perhaps even villainous. The timing of this album is a bit odd. For one thing, it comes less than 2 years after Grande revealed that she was planning to put more of her creative energy into comedic acting and musical theater rather than pop stardom. I'm always going to do pop stuff, I pinky promise, she told the hosts of the podcast Las Culturistas. But I don't think doing it at the rate I've been doing it for the past 10 years is where I see the next 10 years. So far, at least, the prophecy has not come true. Grande is also releasing Petal while in the middle of a tour, her first in 6 years, to promote her previous album, the 2024 release, Eternal Sunshine. This November, she will star alongside Robert De Niro and Ben Stiller in the comedy Father-in-Law. The urgency, suggests Petal, is the sort of album a musician makes when she has something new or important to express, but these 12 tracks are disappointingly light on revelation. Like Eternal Sunshine, Grande co-wrote and co-produced the material on Petal with Max Martin and his collaborator, Ilya Salmanzadeh. The credits specify that Grande wrote all of the lyrics herself. That previous album was a work of sharp craftsmanship and tonal variety, but Petal feels murky and monochrome in comparison. As usual, Grande's vocals are lovely and impressively arranged. She can still sing circles, squares, triangles around most A-list pop stars. But the material here is mostly a morass of sluggish tempos that lacks the charisma and conviction of her best work. The middle of the album is a particular slog, only interpreted by the propulsive, bouncy energy of the track Bad Thing, Bunny Hop, a dreamy, love-struck bop with obvious hit potential. Grande sings on the title track of a Petal in the Pavement, a central image of defiant life springing from hostile environments. A less vivid version of Tupac Shakur's Rose That Grew From Concrete, perhaps. Consider the startling specificity Grande could command on a song like Thank You Next, a winking 2018 hit that seemed to float benevolently above it all, even as she left no doubt as to which of her famous exes she was singing about, Sean, Ricky, Pete, and Malcolm, mentioned by name. But a certain mistiness hovers about Petal, making the conflicts that are dragging Grande down and the enemies conspiring against her feel frustratingly vague. Though their sounds and approaches are worlds apart, Petal shares some uncanny narrative similarities with an album released last week, Charlie XCX's Music, Fashion, Film. Listen, I'm just going to edit here. I'm not familiar with Charlie XCX, and so I don't know if that's supposed to be read as a Roman numeral or XCS, and I picked to read it as just letters. So
I'm sure you all might be familiar with it and you will know. All right, let's continue. Another up-to-the-minute missive from a 33-year-old musician working out whether she can creatively coexist as an actress and a pop star. Charlie found a winning approach by writing about her ambivalence in candid and pointed detail, and in dissecting her own celebrity with a knowing self-awareness and witty intimacy that Grande employed on Thank You, Next. By contrast, Petal unfurls at a remove. There's nothing particularly wrong with the prickliness Grande gestures toward on Hate That I Made You Love Me and the other fatigued with fame songs on this album, but their imprecision offers more questions than answers. Does Ariana Grande still love being a pop star? Does she love it or not? The petals could fall either way. And that concludes the article. Listener, just want to comment that this article was written July 31st, 2026, and I think it was toward the beginning of August 2026 when Ariana Grande announced that she was going to be changing some directions in her career. And I think she said, not sure, but I think she said she was not going to be doing live concerts and recording albums for the near future, just I think it was temporarily, and instead focusing on other aspects of her work. And I think that she had said that was acting, but I may not be recalling all these details correctly. Let's go to the next article. Our next article is entitled Test Your Tomato IQ. The subtitle reads, It's Peak Tomato Season. How much do you know about everyone's favorite summer produce? This article comes from the New York Times, August 11th, 2026 edition. The author is Margaret Roach. The tomato, after its relative the potato, is the second most commonly consumed food crop in the United States. It's also the most commonly grown crop in home gardens. And lately, it has been experiencing sharp rises in price, a good reason, besides that fresh-from-the-vine flavor, to grow your own. Peak summer tomato harvest season seemed like a good time to review some tomato how-to and even a little history. Take this quiz to test and raise your tomato IQ. 1 of 9. True or false? The United States Supreme Court took a stand on the question of whether a tomato is a fruit or vegetable. And the answer is true. Knowledge is knowing tomato is a fruit, said Miles Kingston, a British journalist who died in 2008. Wisdom is not putting it in a fruit salad. Whether a tomato is a fruit or vegetable depends on if you are speaking the language of botany or legalese. Scientifically speaking, the tomato is a fruit. It is the ripened ovary or reproductive structure that holds the seeds. In 1893, though, in Nix versus Hedden, the Supreme Court ruled it a vegetable for tariff purposes. The Tariff Act of 1883 had imposed duties on imported vegetables, but left fruit tariff-free. A produce importer filed the case seeking relief from back charges. 2 of 9. What other names has a tomato been called throughout history? And here are the possibilities. Love apple, golden apple, wolf peach, all of the above. And the correct answer is all of the above. Today, the tomato is officially Solanum lycopersicum, but it was formerly the genus Lycopersicon, botanical Latin for wolf peach, owing to European folklore that fruit of its nightshade family relatives could summon werewolves. The Italian word for tomato, pomodoro, translates as golden apple, hinting that some of the first tomatoes to reach Italy in the 16th century, with explorers returning from Central America, were yellow-skinned. The notion of a love apple, from the French phrase pomme d'amour, may have resulted from an incorrect assumption that the tomato had aphrodisiac qualities because of its botanical relationship to other nightshades like mandrake, which was believed to be an aphrodisiac. 3 of 9. Which of the following insect pests can infest tomatoes? Tomato fruit worm,
tomato and tobacco hornworms, flea beetles, aphids, and thrips? All of the above. And the answer is all the above. Tomato growers, depending on region, may have encountered any of a diversity of pests, from tiny spider mites to the Colorado potato beetle, stink bugs, and more. But maybe the most impressive are hornworms, the giant, voracious native moth caterpillars that feed on solanaceous crops in a dramatic fashion, devouring foliage from entire stems in no time and leaving droppings behind for good measure. Tomato hornworms, the larval stage of the five-spotted hawk moth, Manduca quinquemaculata, and the related tobacco hornworms, the Carolina sphinx moth, M. sexta, also feed on other Solanaceae family members, including peppers, eggplant, potatoes, nicotiana, and weeds such as Jimson weed. Don't know which oversized green caterpillar you have? The tobacco hornworm has a telltale orange-red tail spike, not black like the tomato worms, and 7 diagonal black-edged white stripes on its body, as opposed to the tomato hornworm's 8 V-shaped white markings. 4 of 9. True or false? Blossom end rot is a disease of tomato fruit. True or false? And the answer is false. Blossom end rot is distinctive, a circular, shrunken, dark, leathery patch that develops on the bottom of fruit. But despite the fruit decay it causes, blossom end rot is not a disease. It does not result from a fungus, bacterium, or virus. Blossom end rot is a physiological disorder of tomatoes that technically results from a lack of calcium in developing fruits, but low soil calcium is usually not to blame. Uneven watering, especially a dry spell when fruits are developing, is often the trigger preventing the uptake of available calcium. Too much water, such as in flooded soil, can also prevent calcium from moving up into the fruit. Remove the affected fruit. Undamaged portions are safe to eat. If the cause is corrected, subsequent flushes of fruit will often be fine. Peppers and eggplants, tomato relatives, may also display blossom end rot. 5 of 9. What are possible culprits when tomato flower but no fruit forms? Extreme temperature, extremes of humidity, over-fertilization, all of the above. And the correct answer is all of the above. Yes, you can blame the weather when tomatoes flower but no fruit forms. Tomatoes are technically self-pollinators. Each blossom has male and female flower parts. And wind, or a bumblebee, can help pollen move from the pollen-producing portion of the male productive reproductive part, or stamen, to the stigma, the receptive female part. Environmental conditions sometimes interfere, though, causing incomplete pollination and even blossom drop, so flowers, but not fruit. Such factors include temperature extremes, such as nights above 70 or below 55, low humidity, days above 90, or even high humidity that makes the pollen too sticky. Other possible culprits, over-fertilization, specifically too much nitrogen, and certain diseases. 6 of 9. Which tactic will not help manage tomato fungal diseases? Fastidious fall cleanup, applying a mulch layer in spring at planting time, regular fertilization of tomato plants, generous spacing between plants and rows. And the correct answer is regular fertilization of tomato plants. You may need a 10 times magnifying hand lens to tell early blight from Septoria leaf spot, as both start as spotting on lower leaves that eventually drop. Such fungal diseases may overwinter in soil or in bits of infected plant debris, so they can't really be eliminated and must be managed. Start by removing all tomato debris this fall, composting it at a distance or burying it. Rain splashes fungal spores in soil up onto a plant's leaves. So remove the lowest set next spring at transplant time
and apply a layer of mulch to minimize splashing. As infected leaves appear, remove promptly. Also, did too close spacing add to fungus promoting humidity? Ideal spacing depends on whether you grow determinate bush or indeterminate vining varieties and your support method, whether cages or stakes. Critique your outlay. Could more breathing room help? Crop rotation is often recommended, not planting tomatoes and relatives, eggplants, potatoes, and peppers, in the same place. The suggested minimum 3-year rotation is a challenge in a home garden, making other management tactics all the more critical. Number 7 of 9, true or false? Not all beefsteak tomatoes have the word beefsteak in their name. True or false? And the answer is true. The term beefsteak tomato describes the largest category of slicing tomatoes. Inside their fruit are multiple small seed cavities, which results in fruit with a meatier interior than many juicier types. Among them are not just the original beefsteak variety, introduced in the late 19th century, but also other heirlooms such as Cherokee Purple, Brandywine, Mortgage Lifter, and Dester, plus hybrids like Big Beef and Beefsteak VFN. Because of their size and meaty flesh, beefsteak-type tomatoes are great sliced on burgers or in BLTs, a sandwich whose name probably derived from shorthand that servers working in the 1940s diners used to communicate orders to the kitchen. Number 8 of 9, true or false, all open-pollinated tomatoes are heirloom tomatoes. True or false, and the answer is false. All heirloom tomatoes are open-pollinated, but not all open-pollinated tomatoes are heirlooms. Open-pollinated plants yield seeds that will produce plants nearly identical to their parents, an essential factor when saving seed of an heirloom variety to preserve it from year to year. Not every expert agrees how old a variety needs to be to earn heirloom designation. 50 years is often cited, but there is agreement that it must be open-pollinated, not a hybrid, so that its distinctive traits can be carried on, and that it must also have a provenance involving people. Heirloom describes a seed's heritage, says the Seed Saver Exchange. Specifically, a documented heritage being passed down from generation to generation within a family or community. Recently introduced open-pollinated varieties, therefore, would not qualify, at least not yet. Number 9 of 9, true or false? That slimy gel around each tomato seed is chemically formulated to inhibit germination. And the answer is true. That gel-like sac around each tomato seed contains chemicals that discourage seed from sprouting inside the fruit. Rotten Tomatoes is not just the name of a popular website, but a clue to how tomato seeds naturally shed that built-in barrier to germination. When saving seed of open-pollinated varieties for use in next year's garden, we ferment the seeds to mimic the natural process that occurs when a tomato drops to the ground and rots. Break down that inhibitor. To save your own seed, do not harvest from diseased plants. Certain diseases can infect seed, including fruit rot and early blight, plus some bacterial ones. Pick fruit from the healthiest, most productive plants, skipping the first fruit that forms. Halve or quarter the fruit, squeeze the seeds and pulp into a jar, add an equal amount of water, and cover with cheesecloth or a screen before letting the mixture sit for several days out of the sun. Skim off the smelly surface mold that forms and rinse the seed well in a strainer before spreading it onto a paper plate to dry. And that concludes the article. How did you all do on that quiz? I got a 7 out of 9, and a lot of those I was guessing because I don't really know that much about tomatoes. I found the article pretty informative. Did you? I'm wondering how many of you out there are big tomato fans. I know I have some friends who just love tomatoes. Personally,
I'm not a big fan of tomatoes. I can eat them like on a BLT and maybe a couple other sandwiches, but that's about it. If they're in my salad, I leave them or ask the person next to me if they want my tomatoes. We've come to the end of the program. I hope you enjoyed all the articles we read together today. It was a pretty wide variety of articles. As always, I enjoyed being with you, and I hope you're having a good day today and that you have an even better day tomorrow. This is Bonnie signing off.

Did you know that programs like this radio show are made possible through the generosity of donors who believe that information, connection, and community should be accessible to everyone? If you enjoy this program and would like to help ensure that services

0: The poet is Muriel Rukeyser, born in 1913, and her poem is entitled Effort at Speech Between Two People.
1: For the people, I want to work. As for myself, I want freedom. As quickly as possible. And what's the one thing she wants? More than anything else in the world? What does she want? More than anything else in the world?
2: I want to have my father and mother.
1: There is nothing more to ask.
0: Speak to me. Take my hand. What are you now? I will tell you all. I will conceal nothing. When I was 3, a little child read a story about a rabbit who died in the story. A pink rabbit, and I crawled under a chair. It was my birthday. And a candle burnt a sore spot on my finger, and I was told to be happy. Oh, grow to know me. I am not happy. I will be open. Now I am thinking of white sails against a sky like music. Like glad horns blowing and birds tilting and an arm about me. There was one I loved who wanted to live. Sailing, speak to me, take my hand. What are you now? When I was 9, I was fruitily sentimental, fluid, and my widowed aunt played Chopin, and I bent my head on the painted woodwork and wept. I want now to be close to you. I would link the minutes of my days close, somehow, to your days.

am not happy. 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There has been fear in my life. Sometimes I speculate on what a tragedy his life was, really. Take my hand. First my mind in your hand. What are you now? When I was 14, I had dreams of suicide and I stood at a steep window at sunset, hoping toward death. If the light had not melted clouds and plains to beauty, if light had not transformed that day, I would have leapt. I am unhappy. I am lonely. Speak to me. I will be open. I think he never loved me. He loved the bright beaches, the little lips of foam that ride small waves. He loved the veer of gulls. He said with a mouth, I love you. Grow to know me. What are you now? If we could touch one another, if these our separate entities could come to grips, clenched like a Chinese puzzle. Yesterday I stood in a crowded street that was live with people, and no one spoke a word, and the morning shone, everyone silent, moving. Take my hand. Speak to me.

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0: And now it's time for readings from Forbes magazine.

This is Anne Gorman reading to you from the April-May 2026 Forbes magazine. The first articles are fact and comment from Steve Forbes, editor-in-chief. How to destroy wealth. California voters are likely to face a referendum in November that would impose a one-time 5% wealth tax on the state's 200 or so billionaires. It's more than an astonishingly damaging measure. It's an ugly result of America's long-term destruction of the dollar. The levy would apply to all their financial assets, such as stocks, bonds, and privately owned businesses, as well as such intellectual property as patents, collectibles like baseball cards, and of course, artwork. Unions are actively collecting the necessary signatures to get the initiative on the ballot. The tax would be retroactive. Anything owned on January 1st of this year would be hit, as would assets transferred to trusts. Draconian penalties would be applied to both taxpayer and appraiser if state bureaucrats determine an asset was undervalued. The money confiscated by this tax would be used mainly for health care. Needless to say, such a tax, if it survived court challenges, would be a disaster. Capital destruction always is. The possibility of such a confiscatory act is already having a detrimental impact. A study by the Hoover Institution at Stanford University found that six individuals with a total net worth of more than $500 billion have fled California. Many more will follow. The Hoover economists calculate that the revenue actually raised will be less than half of what the referendum proponents claim. Future losses of state income tax receipts will be in the tens of billions of dollars. They also found that the way the referendum is worded will open the door to future raids on people's wealth. Proponents confuse income with wealth. Unrealized capital gains are not income. California's top 1% of income earners pay almost half of the state's income tax revenue. Not only billionaires, but many well-to-do people are currently fleeing this grossly overtaxed state. This means big budget trouble in the future. California thrives on successful startups, and this tax would be devastating for incubating tomorrow's Metas. These and other powerful and practical objections are persuasive, but most voters tell pollsters they'll support the tax, which raises the obvious question of why. The immediate answer is a deep resentment of billionaires who seem to get wealthier and wealthier while tens of millions of people are falling behind or are barely keeping ahead of still rising costs. Blaring nonstop coverage of the very well-to-do fans resentment as many people struggle to pay bills. Even though most benefit from a strong stock market temporarily derailed by the Iran war, if indirectly by the funding of their future pensions, many people think the market benefits only those at the top of the financial pyramid. This gets to an utterly underappreciated villain of the affordability crisis, inflation. In a hyperinflation such as Germany experienced in the early 1920s, disastrous results appear quickly. Lawlessness, the feeling that the traditional ways of getting ahead no longer apply, and that speculation and financial manipulation are rewarded rather than productive work. That stokes the sense of unfairness. While not as dramatic, the social damage from a long-term weakening of a currency can be severe. The dollar has been falling in value since the U.S. went off the gold standard in the early 1970s, sometimes very slowly, other times more precipitously. The deleterious decline in social trust that inflation engenders can take place over a long period of time. The Occupy Wall Street movement 15 years ago was one manifestation. The resentment of billionaires today is another. The cures are straightforward. First, stop the monetary inflation by keeping the dollar's value stable. Until the 1970s, the gold standard did that. However, given the unreasoning hostility of almost all economists to gold today, we'll have to settle for proclaiming a stable dollar as the goal and simply pay close attention to the price of gold.
The other cure is pursuing more tax cuts and deregulation and staying away from new tariffs after the Supreme Court put the kibosh on those imposed by executive order. The next commentary, also by Steve Forbes, bad forecasts equal bad policies. Earlier this year, the Congressional Budget Office, or CBO, issued a new report on the horrible state of the U.S. government's finances. But the cures proffered by most experts, raising taxes and cutting entitlement benefits, are wrong. The national debt is indeed exploding. As a portion of our economy, it's exceeding the level it reached in World War II. That this is happening in peacetime shows how irresponsible Washington politicians have become. The 10-year projections from the CBO are awful. Revenue will go up nicely, but spending will remain out of control. The national debt will continue to climb ominously. The cuts the Trump administration achieved in its big, beautiful bill last summer and the reduction in the number of federal employees that came from Elon Musk's Doge efforts pale in comparison to the terrible negative trends. This worrisome trajectory is made worse by the big increases coming in defense spending. The Iran war is once again a reminder of how conflicts rapidly consume prodigious amounts of munitions, as well as necessitating enormously more weapons than anticipated. Observers all point to the same big villains, the so-called entitlement programs of Social Security, Medicare, and Medicaid, and the ballooning interest on the national debt. Democrats will also add the big boosts President Trump wants for defense, and Republicans will point to the astonishing waste in social spending, as exemplified by the amazing fraud being uncovered in Minnesota. The Leary Center, anyone? Minnesota, sadly, is hardly alone. Experts fret that the CBO's spending predictions may understate the problem. For example, Medicaid spending has blown past what the CBO forecast in 2022. Proposed solutions include raising the retirement age for Social Security benefits, means testing for such benefits, that is, if you are or have been a high-income earner, your payments will be cut or eliminated altogether. The destructive move to put price controls on drugs will be more comprehensive. Dr. Zeke Emanuel, brother of former Chicago mayor and probable 2028 presidential candidate Rahm Emanuel, gained notoriety for implying that people should stop getting medical care after the age of 75. These ideas are profoundly misplaced. To start with, the CBO's projected annual rate of economic growth is a measly 1.8%. Up that to 3%, and the crisis shrinks dramatically. Get it to 3.5%, and we would be on course to eliminating the national debt within the lifetime of middle-aged Americans. Are those higher levels of growth unrealistic? Hardly. Despite a civil war, world wars, depressions, and bitter political disputes, we average above 3% for over 200 years. What has slowed things down this century are obscenely excessive regulation, a burden on the economy whose cost approached $3 trillion until President Trump began his second term, too high taxes and a weak dollar. The current administration is attacking destructive regulations and has cut taxes. Far more reductions in tax rates are needed. The Supreme Court eliminated the growth-hindering tariffs, which are taxes the president imposed by executive order. That will help the economy grow when the Iran war concludes. The big problem, however, is the dollar. It's weak, and as we should have learned from the weak dollar policy of the George W. Bush administration, this leads to big trouble. Kevin Warsh, when he takes over the Federal Reserve in May, has an immense challenge in strengthening the greenback while avoiding a full-blown international financial crisis, as other currencies are also feeble. Despite all the wailing, we'll have enough money with traditional growth rates to meet the obligations of those on Social Security and those who will be going on in coming years. The problem is with younger people, and the answer is to establish personal accounts into which a part of their payroll taxes would be deposited. Hopefully, President Trump's baby accounts will soon morph into such a system. As for healthcare,
The answer is to speed up the move to a system in which patients, not third parties, control the money. People would have big health savings accounts through which they could choose their own policies and doctors and networks. Free markets, which we don't have in most of the health care, would give us more at far less cost. In short, our undeniable budget mess should be seen as an opportunity to get things positively right instead of falling for the austerity ideas floating around today. The Paper Trace by Louisa Kroll. Billionaire entrepreneur David Hoffman is on a mission to save America's local newspapers. He has bought up 131 titles in 4 years and is so far proving skeptics wrong. Every morning, 140 newspapers from 29 states are delivered to the front door of David Hoffman's 105,024,000 square foot estate in the Port Royal neighborhood of Naples, Florida. The papers, all but 9 of which he owns, and which range in circulation from 5,000 to 250,000, eventually make their way to Hoffman's office. There, the 73-year-old billionaire settles into his leather blue desk chair facing the bay and starts reading. He divides the papers into 2 stacks, the toss pile and the red pen pile. Papers he marks up with a felt tip. He'll discuss the red pen pile later with Nathan Beck, the interim CEO of Lee Enterprises, one of the nation's biggest newspaper chains, in which Hoffman's took a controlling interest in February. Sometimes it's an inflammatory headline that catches his eye. Other times it's politics. Associated Press stories, for instance, are sometimes a little to the left for him. He also dislikes articles that don't portray a city in the most accurate light. "I am going to save newspapers in America," declares Hoffman, who owns 42 titles outright, plus a 53% stake in Lee, which publishes 70-plus newspapers, including the St. Louis Post-Dispatch, Buffalo News, and Omaha World Herald. "I am hopefully going to do something for America that is meaningful and far-reaching." That's a bold claim given the industry's struggles. Nearly 40% of U.S. newspapers have vanished in the past 2 decades, leaving 50 million Americans in news deserts with limited or no access to a reliable source of local info, according to the Medill Local News Initiative at Northwestern University. The problem is getting worse. More than 130 papers shut down in 2025. The internet won't help. Monthly unique page views of the 100 largest U.S. papers are down more than 45% on average over the past 4 years, per Medill. But Hoffman believes he has found a strategy to make local papers not only survive, but thrive. A seemingly simple blend of preserving cash and making a profit while doubling down on what he calls hyper-local content. The nation's largest newspaper chain, Gannett, and the Palm Beach-based hedge fund, Alden Global Capital, which owns more than 170 titles, are both notorious for cutting staff. But Hoffman has branded layoffs a bad word. He's even adding a few newsroom jobs to bolster coverage of local tourism, sports, and business, reflecting his unabashed belief that such boosterism is important for our community's health. As he rolls up more papers, he's consolidating payroll, sharing services like legal and marketing among titles, and sometimes reducing the frequency of the printed product. Online, he's pivoted toward paywalls. All local publishers have full P&L responsibility and share in the profits if they hit their numbers. It seems to be working. Every one of the 48 titles he's bought since 2022 and owns outright through Hoffman Media Group is making money. As for Lee Enterprises, he's providing a massive liquidity injection that restructured the company's troubling debt. As of January, Lee Enterprises was sitting on $455 million in debt, a legacy of its 2020 purchase of Berkshire Hathaway's 31 newspapers, carrying a 9% interest rate. Hoffman's $50 million equity placement, of which he personally contributed $35 million,
allowed the company to negotiate that rate down to 5% for 5 years, instantly wiping $18 million in annual interest payments off the books. Other immediate steps he took after assuming control in early February: installing Beck, formerly COO, as interim CEO, Lee's former CEO retired as part of the deal, eliminating a third of the board and consolidating some printing plant operations. The team wasn't winning, and we needed a new coach, Hoffman says. The stock has doubled since the deal was announced. With debt stabilized, Hoffman is doubling down on that ultra-local coverage. That starts with high school sports, which bring places together. He quickly inked a partnership with Nebraska sports tech firm Huddle, whose tech enables papers to show nearly instant game highlights as a way to build subscriber loyalty and attract advertisers. Lee Enterprises will roll out Huddle, which is already being used in St. Louis, across other markets in the next 6 to 8 months. Hoffman is in the middle of a roadshow to meet business leaders in Lee's key markets, which started in St. Louis in March and is continuing on to Omaha, Nebraska, Buffalo, New York, Richmond and Roanoke, Virginia, Madison, Wisconsin, and Phoenix. While on the road, he is pitching businesses to subscribe and advertise. Hoffman wants to be the top salesperson and has already brought in over $500,000 in annual revenue and 500 new subscribers. His dedication to small-town news traces back to his childhood in Washington, Missouri, about an hour outside of St. Louis, where his father, a World War II vet with a seventh-grade education, drove a milk truck, and his mother, an orphan, waited tables and later cared for newborns at the local hospital. The family had no running hot water until he was in high school, something he sees as an advantage, not a disadvantage. Hoffman ranks 45th on our list of the greatest self-made Americans. Sports were his lifeline. He got a scholarship to play football and baseball at Northeast Missouri State University. He quit school when injuries kept him out, but later put himself through the University of Central Missouri doing factory work and baling hay. After graduating with a degree in industrial safety and occupational health, he worked for several companies, including Pullman Standard, which manufactured New York's subway cars. At 36, he put two mortgages on his house to start an executive search firm, DHR Global. These days, through his Hoffman family of companies, he has investments in more than 125 businesses, from Missouri wineries to Mississippi River cruises to a minor league hockey team in Estero, Florida. He's also buying the NHL's Pittsburgh Penguins, pending league approval. He's not afraid to take a risk because he knows what it's like to come from nothing, says his son Greg, who runs the family's real estate business. He has built his core fundamentals not around success, but what he believes in. It was a trip to visit his hockey-playing grandsons, Henry and George, and the soccer-playing granddaughter, Adelaide, on Chicago's North Shore in 2021 that got him into the newspaper business. Still a big sports fan, he wanted to read about the kids' games and see their photos in the paper, but the local Glenview, Illinois, Pioneer Press had recently shut down. He looked into buying it, but was too late. Laid-off staff had scattered, equipment had been sold. I thought, this is wrong, he recalls. That was the moment I knew I was going to embark on a program to save newspapers in small towns in America. A year later, around the time his two sons became co-CEOs of his holding company, Hoffman made his first foray into media, buying Fort Myers-based Florida Weekly, founded by Payson Gaddis, a Gannett veteran who is now CEO of Hoffman's privately held media group. From there, the pair picked up a handful of titles in tourist spots, including Michigan's Mackinac Island Town Crier in 2023, California's Napa Valley Register 2024, and Colorado's Telluride Times September 2025, and Aspen Daily News December 2025. Another key part of the plan is to focus increasingly on original local content
and rely less on third parties like the Associated Press, which provides most small newspapers with their national and international news. Hoffman and Gaddis are also interested in using their papers to host events, like RV and house and garden shows. Similar to how musicians had to move from record sales to concerts, we see an opportunity to leverage our brand trust to be an event leader in our communities, Gaddis says. As for AI's impact, Hoffman is not concerned, explaining that he thinks there is a place for it, but that it won't replace good, trusted journalism. Adds Gaddis, exploring AI monetization, not fearing it, we understand the digital transformation and are doubling down. With letters of intent signed to buy another 9 publications and more in the pipeline, Hoffman is keen to irrigate as many news deserts as he can. With the net worth of $2.6 billion, he has plenty of money to do so. He knows he has skeptics, but with his focus on profitability, he remains bullish. It's not brain surgery. We don't mind being judged on our performance, says Hoffman, whose own small-town success story reminds him why these American locales are still worth the investment. Nuclear Family by Christopher Heilman. Liz Muller convinced her physics professor father to forgo retirement and become an entrepreneur. The result is a revolutionary approach to making atomic energy cheaper and safer by burying tiny reactors a mile underground. For more than a decade, Elizabeth Muller and her father have taken a 3-mile hike, usually twice a week, through the hills of Berkeley, California, stopping for coffee and brainstorming on the way. I would have an idea, and she would have an idea, says Richard A. Muller, who devised the modern carbon dating used to determine the age of ancient plant and animal remains before he was 33, and won a MacArthur Foundation Genius Award at 38. Now, after 40 years of teaching at the University of California at Berkeley, the 82-year-old physicist is on the verge of having his greatest commercial impact, thanks to his business-minded daughter and those long walks. Nuclear brings out big emotions on all sides, says Liz, 47. As a kid growing up in Berkeley, all my teachers and friends were anti-nuclear, and the city became a nuclear-free zone. She, too, leaned anti-nuke, even though her father's mentor, Nobel Prize winner Luis Alvarez, who worked with Robert Oppenheimer on the first atomic bomb, was like a grandfather to me. But after college at UC San Diego, she moved to Paris in 1999 to earn a master's at ESCP Business School and worked in international finance there for 8 years. In France, she explains, everyone supported nuclear power as a clean, reliable, global warming solution. She returned to Berkeley, determined to tap her dad's genius. In 2022, on one of those walks, the Mullers hatched the idea behind their nuclear power startup, Deep Fission. The concept is surprisingly simple. Drill a 30-inch diameter borehole a mile into the earth, fill it with water, then insert a teeny-tiny nuclear reactor that will boil the water at the bottom and send it up a separate pipe to run a steam turbine. Each hole will generate 15 megawatts, enough to power 12,000 homes. Put 70 of them in a field, and you can power a 1-gigawatt artificial intelligence data center. Once up and running, it should also be cheap, about 6 cents a kilowatt hour, they estimate, because sticking a reactor deep in the ground under 160 times atmospheric pressure eliminates 80% of traditional power plant costs, which go to concrete buildings and thick steel vessels. We are using the gravity of the water to give the reactor the same pressure, Richard explains. Last August, the Department of Energy included Deep Fission as one of 10 companies in its reactor pilot program, designed to quickly test a new generation of smaller reactors that are easier to build. The pull of electric demand from data centers warranted a new approach, says Ryan Baran, Deputy Assistant Secretary for Nuclear at the DOE.
While the other reactors are innovative in their own ways, they're all variations of the traditional above-ground model. So far, with Liz as CEO and Richard as Chief Technical Officer, Deep Vision has raised $122 million, most recently at a $1 billion post-money valuation. Liz retains 19% of the company, Richard holds 10%, and billionaire Palantir co-founder Joe Lonsdale's 8VC owns an 8% stake. They expect to sell shares this year to help cover R&D and an $84 million test reactor, and to achieve criticality, meaning a self-sustaining chain reaction. The Trump administration has set a goal of having three new reactors reach criticality by July 4th, but the Mullers make no promises. Still, assuming they can get an expedited license from the Nuclear Regulatory Commission, they hope to start selling commercial power in 2027, years ahead of the other DOE-backed reactor startups. Those include Oklo, which boasts an $8.3 billion market cap and is building its first reactor at Idaho National Lab. Alo Atomics, which has raised $136 million and is also building at Idaho. Velar Atomics, with $150 million raised for its Utah-based reactor. And Kairos Power, which plans to sell electricity from its reactor under construction in Oak Ridge, Tennessee, to help power a Google data center. Deep Vision's first test borehole is being drilled in Parsons, Kansas, population 9,400, on the grounds of the 14,000-acre Great Plains Industrial Park, a site used for munitions production during World War II. When the feds handed the land over to a public-private partnership 14 years ago, they required that it be zoned for heavy industry, including nuclear. Deep Vision's 30-inch diameter hole will go down a mile into solid rock. They'll lower in a reactor canister containing four standard 5% enriched uranium fuel assemblies that can activate remotely by removing neutron-absorbing control rods, allowing the fission chain reactions to speed up. The radioactive zone is isolated at the bottom of the hole, so the steam that wafts to the surface is not dangerous. In this closed-loop system, condensed steam goes back into the borehole, limiting water consumption. It's about the simplest reactor that could be conceived, Richard says. The path to simple wasn't straight. After Richard retired, he and Liz started a nonprofit to study climate change. Once a skeptic, he concluded the problem was real and that the best ways to reduce emissions were nuclear power for the U.S. and other developed countries, and moving China from coal to fracked shale gas, which has half the emissions. The Mullers teamed up with a former president of Shell Oil to form Global Shale and aimed to do experimental drilling in China with researchers at Wuhan University. Chinese authorities kiboshed the venture, but the retired prof had caught the capitalist bug. Starting a for-profit company in order to move with greater flexibility and speed is something I discovered I loved, Richard says. He also learned a lot about geology and drilling. A light bulb went off when he heard DOE was looking into borehole disposal of nuclear waste. In 2016, the Mullers founded another for-profit company, Deep Isolation, which has raised $60 million, most recently at a $200 million valuation, to focus on waste disposal. In 2021, they showed they could place and retrieve canisters of spent fuel rods in horizontal boreholes a half mile down. All of America's reactor waste could fit in 2,200 holes, they calculate, but not unless Congress unlocks the $51 billion nuclear waste fund built through a tax on nuclear power by overriding a flawed 1987 law requiring it to be used for a yet-to-be-built national waste repository in Yucca Mountain, Nevada. In the meantime, Deep Isolation generated $6 million in revenue last year by working with governments in Bulgaria and Croatia
on waste from Soviet-era reactors. In 2022, Richard started investing in boreholes for live reactors after a potential disposal customer asked whether fresh fuel rods accidentally placed in a borehole could go critical, triggering a self-sustaining fission chain reaction. He concluded that a standard fuel assembly wouldn't go critical, but could with the addition of more uranium. Most intriguingly, if it went critical, the surrounding rock would contain the pressure and temperature, limiting any danger. That's when the Mullers launched Deep Fission. It felt like the universe was telling us something, Liz said. Richard used his retirement savings to bootstrap the company until outside investors trickled in. Pablos Holman, whose small angel fund was an early investor, marvels at the idea's potential for faster regulatory review and deployment, a regulatory hack, he calls it. A decade ago, Holman worked on a reactor design at TerraPower, the Bill Gates-backed venture, which only this March, 18 years after it was founded, got NRC approval to build an 840-megawatt reactor. It might go online by 2032. The Mullers are fast-tracking going public, too. Last year, Liz spearheaded reverse mergers with public shell companies for both Deep Fission and Deep Isolation, soon to culminate in public listings. As for Deep Fission's potential customers, the Mullers say data center builders have expressed interest in a total of 800 reactors generating 12.5 gigawatts, more than New York City uses. We have to build fast enough to meet data center demand before they decide to go with something else, Liz says. They're also eyeing a Pentagon project to develop microreactors for military bases. What could go wrong? Not much, claims Richard, who co-authored a 2021 paper with four geophysicists, calculating that even if an earthquake hit one of his reactors buried a mile deep, it would take 500,000 years for radiation to migrate 1,000 feet through the rock, and not enough would get through to pollute the groundwater. The borehole solves it all, he says. There's no safer place for a reactor than with a mile of rock pressing it in. Not all residents of Parsons, Kansas, are convinced. It's going to be us who take the risks and have to live with the consequences of their actions, Marjorie Reynolds told a small crowd at a public meeting she organized in February to rally opposition to Deep Fission's plans. But with the site zoned for nuclear, once Deep Fission gets its approval from DOE and the state, there's not really an avenue to block it, says Brad Reams, executive director at Great Plains Industrial Park. And other local leaders are enthusiastic. I see it as a generational opportunity for Parsons. We really need to be open to it, says Tom Shaw, a city commissioner and a former mayor. Naturally, the Mullers already have a plan for safe disposal of spent fuel rods from mile-deep reactors. Instead of pulling them out of the hole, they'll pour in a mix of cement and rock to seal it all in place, Richard says, so the earth doesn't even know it's there. The Billion Dollar Dentist by Brandon Coden. Growing up on a family farm convinced Rick Workman that he didn't want to be a farmer. He became a dentist instead, then built the largest dental conglomerate in the nation. Dr. Rick Workman sits in his wood-paneled home office in a gated golf community outside Orlando, Florida. The room has a clubby old-money vibe. Floor-to-ceiling windows draped in royal blue curtains frame an ornate golden chandelier, and a large silver statue of Ferrari's horse prances on his desk. Outside, in the driveway of the estate, sits an even bigger statue of the famous Cavallino Rampante, a tribute to his large collection of exotic sports cars. Workman leans back in his chair and begins talking about the cold reception he has received from others in his profession. I've had people walk up to me at a conference and want to get in a fist fight with me, he says. At 71, Workman has the energy of someone who expects an argument and welcomes it.
His voice carries the blunt rhythm of rural southeastern Illinois, where he grew up on a farm and learned early that work was something you did, whether you liked it or not. On this day, he's wearing a satiny navy button-down shirt that catches the light whenever he moves. It's a fashion choice flashier than you might expect from a dentist. Then again, no other dentist made $1 billion treating teeth. Workman has spent the last four decades creating the largest dental operation in the United States. His Effingham, Illinois-based Heartland Dental has 1,900 practices with some 3,100 dentists across 39 states. Among some dentists, persona non grata, as they believe dental conglomerates like his prioritize productivity and profits over patient care and have made their once cushy profession hyper-competitive. I learned the Chicago way, he says, nodding to the city's reputation for bare-knuckle politics. The fights over corporate dentistry and private equity often get loud and personal, but Workman's solution is what he calls staying underneath the cabbage patch. Keep your head down, keep building. In 2024, Heartland Dental generated about $3.6 billion in revenue and $455 million in earnings, handling the business side of dentistry, payroll, staffing, marketing, and supplies. The dentists focus on treating patients, an approach that helped reshape a profession long dominated by solo practices. Private equity firm KKR, which manages $744 billion in assets, bought a 58% stake in the company in 2018 at a $2.8 billion valuation. Today, Heartland is worth $6 billion, giving Workman, who serves as chairman, an estimated net worth of $1.6 billion. Workman grew up on a farm outside Clay City, Illinois. His grade school had three classrooms and six students in his class. His mother was his teacher. The family grew corn and soybeans. Work started early. His first job was gathering eggs when he was 4 years old. By age seven, he was milking cows. Summer days meant sitting on a tractor for 10 or 12 hours at a stretch. Saturdays often brought the chores nobody wanted, cleaning manure sheds, baling hay. That wasn't much fun, Workman says, admitting the experience snuffed out any interest he might have had in farming. College was the first step away from the farm. Workman began at Olney Central College, a community college about 20 miles from home. He thought about becoming a chiropractor. A doctor, he knew, suggested dentistry instead. He was already studying science, so the switch required no change in coursework. Workman transferred to Southern Illinois University, where he completed his degree in biological science in 1977 and went on to dental school. In 1980, Workman opened his first practice in Effingham, about 40 minutes from the family farm. He found a basement location, borrowed $35,000, the equivalent of $150,000 today, from his parents and grandparents, and set up a two-chair office. His advertising budget was a $15 hand-painted sign on the front of the building. His goal for the first year was ambitious, but reasonable. $25,000, he says, which was 20% more than the national median family income at the time. Growth came quickly. By the next year, Workman realized he was seeing a couple dozen patients a month from a town 25 miles away. One of those patients was a banker who offered him a loan on favorable terms if he would open an office there. Workman accepted. Soon he was running two practices and employing another young dentist. It was a lot of work, about 55 hours a week treating patients and another 30 hours handling the business side. In 1982, he opened a third office in a different town. More practices followed. Over time, the group grew to 29 locations across Illinois under a company called Workman Management Group, employing 21 dentists. In 1997, at age 42, Workman sold all but four of those practices,
for $15.8 million, leaving him personally with nearly $11 million in proceeds. But instead of hitting the golf course, Workman, seeing a bigger opportunity, opened Heartland Dental the same year. For decades, dentistry was dominated by small practices run by individual doctors. 25 years ago, two-thirds of dentists worked in solo offices, according to the American Dental Association's Health Policy Institute. In the 1990s, dental support organizations, or DSOs, were created as a workaround to state laws that prohibit corporations from owning medical practices. Under that model, the dentist owns the clinical practice, while the DSO owns the business infrastructure. This paved the way for private equity ownership. Today, only one-third of practices are solo offices. Heartland Dental began as a management company built around this simple idea: let dentists treat patients and let someone else handle the business. Heartland bought cotton rolls and recruited assistants while doctors retained control of clinical care. Another key was real estate and infrastructure. Early on, Workman founded a real estate development company called WMG Development, which purchased the land and built the physical buildings in choice locations, then leased them to Heartland Dental, which recruited the dentists. All told, Winter Garden, Florida-based WMG has developed $1.4 billion in real estate in more than 30 states. For an industry accustomed to dental practices being run from basements, Workman's corporate approach was both revolutionary and disruptive. Not everyone liked it. The American Dental Association, or ADA, has long guarded the independence of the profession, or, to a cynic like Workman, the license to run dental practices as lifestyle businesses between rounds of golf. A 2007 New York Times investigation into a national shortage of dentists noted that the ADA disputed the idea of a shortage and fought efforts to expand the number of providers. When Workman began expanding and using metrics to measure the business, many dentists saw it as a threat. Even post-Workman, dentistry has remarkably few performance standards. One dentist might find reasons to drill and fill numerous cavities on every patient. Another might take a less vigilant approach, merely suggesting more flossing. Gum disease could be treated aggressively in one office and barely assessed in another. Dentistry is the only industry you can think of that has no metrics, Workman explains. You can do whatever you want as long as you're happy. That approach never sat well with him. At Heartland, the answer was data. Dentists follow standardized clinical protocols that spell out what conditions justify treatments like fillings, crowns, or root canals. The company tracks routine benchmarks, such as how many new patients receive full exams, including periodontal checks and x-rays, and whether diagnosis falls within expected ranges across populations of patients. If a dentist gives full exams to only 84% of new patients, offering little more than teeth cleaning, for example, Heartland's internal reporting flags the gap and asks why it wasn't 100%. Heartland dentists earn a base salary, which works like an advance on the money they generate treating patients. Once dentists produce more than four times their base salary in revenue, they begin earning a 25% share of it. As production rises, that percentage increases. On average, it climbs to about 32%. Dentists can also qualify for quarterly profit-sharing payments based on how profitable their individual office is. The company claims the average Heartland dentist earns $318,000 a year versus about $208,000 for general practitioners, according to the ADA. Given that dentistry is large, $180 billion in domestic revenue, fragmented and steady, people get their teeth cleaned whether the economy is booming or not. It didn't take long for Wall Street's savviest investors to take notice. In 2012, 15 years after Workman started Heartland and built it into 375 dental offices in 21 states,
The Ontario Teachers' Pension Plan made a large investment, valuing Workman's operation at $1.3 billion. 6 years later, after Workman had built the firm to 800 offices in 36 states, KKR bought control from the Ontario Pension Fund at $2.8 billion valuation. Since he sold out, vintage cars and philanthropy have become Workman's focus. He's a well-known presence at the Pebble Beach Concours d'Elegance automobile show. His 1937 Bugatti Type 57S won Best in Class in 2016. In 2023, Workman and his wife donated $32 million to create the Workman School of Dental Medicine at North Carolina's High Point University. Workman's real estate business, WMG Development, has expanded beyond dental offices. Recent projects include Chipotle's, Mavis Tire, the Waldorf Astoria Residences in Sarasota, Florida, and a large KFC in Sanford, Florida. In 2025, he added another asset to the portfolio, buying about 10% of Tampa Bay Rays as part of a deal that valued the baseball franchise at $1.7 billion. Workman says he still spends much of his time thinking about Heartland and coaches younger dentists who come through the company with new ideas and plenty of ambition. "You're probably going to make the same mistakes I made 10 years ago," he says. "You don't have to. Dentistry done normally is reasonably profitable," he adds. "There are a lot of ways a dentist can go bankrupt, but it's hard. You've got to make more than one bad decision." Hot Wires by William Baldwin. Can something as boring as a utility become a growth stock? Yes, says Jay Rame of Reeves & Company. Be prepared for some risk. There's more than one way to own a piece of the artificial intelligence sector. Skip the vendors of chips and large language models. Invest in the power supply. Shares of electric utilities under contract with giant data centers are sizzling. The past 3 years have seen a doubling for Entergy, a quadrupling for Constellation Energy, and a six-fold gain for Talen Energy. Riding this electric wave is Jay Rame, chief executive of W.H. Reeves & Company, a somewhat obscure money manager in Jersey City, New Jersey, that has an uncommon focus, utilities. Its Virtus Reeves Utilities ETF has, since opening in 2015, raced ahead with a 14.5% annual return, 3 points ahead of the Morningstar Utilities category. A key element of Reeves' success, anticipating which power producers will benefit from AI electric demand. Rame totes up the wins. Entergy is building a custom plant for Meta Platforms in gas-rich, regulation-light rural Louisiana. Constellation has a deal with Microsoft to power computers with a resurrected nuclear plant at Three Mile Island. Talen Energy, a once-bankrupt power producer spun out of Pennsylvania Power and Light, is going to sell output from the Susquehanna nuclear plant to Amazon. The Reeves Exchange-Traded Fund has ridden all three to big gains. It once was that utility shares had nothing to offer but dividends, large but stagnant. AI has changed that. A collection of semiconductors used to make computers smart can easily draw 1 or 2 gigawatts of electricity, enough to power a city. The growth outlook for utilities is probably the best it's ever been, Rame says. Growth or income? Pick one. The ETF with a 1.9% distribution that would turn off the average retiree goes for growth. Income-hungry customers prefer another product, the Reeves Utility Income Fund. This $3.7 billion closed-ended is a diversified collection of electric, telecom, and energy-adjacent companies with a 5.9% payout. The closed-end helps pay the bills, but all the spark is in the ETF, which has an undiversified portfolio of 18 electricity vendors. Its outperformance, most of its
of it delivered during the era of hyperscalers has sent assets up 35-fold in the past 3 years to $1.4 billion. Rame, 44, had an inside track getting to the top of Reeves. The firm was founded in 1961 by his maternal grandfather, but he owns only a minority stake and thus has to please his colleagues, who are the other holders. They seem to be doing pretty well for themselves. A lean staff of 20 pulls in what looks like $30 million a year in fees. The ETF has 37% of its money in companies like Talon that generate current, 16% in companies that transport it across the countryside or into meters, and 46% is in integrated utilities that blend the two activities. This is a hazardous business, exposed as it is to the possibility of a meltdown, an ice storm, a frozen fuel pipeline, or a forest fire started by a transmission wire. The biggest risk of all, though, is politics. If the lights go out or electric bills shoot up, a utility is sure to be blamed, and a public utility commission will dole out punishment at the next rate hearing. Reeves avoids states where cost pressures are severe and controversy surrounds the operation of the grid. If you never read about the utility in the newspaper, the utility is probably doing well in the stock market, Rame says. Sometimes shareholders get lucky with the politics. Consider Pinnacle West. It supplies electricity in Arizona, where utility commissioners are elected. Usually, candidates do not campaign on a platform to increase monthly bills. For years, the state had a habit of determining next year's rates by looking at last year's costs. Something unusual happened in the election of 2020.

0: with the Northeast, where politicians condemn cheap natural gas and see in every utility executive a Mr. Burns, the villain in The Simpsons. In 2019, the New York legislature decreed that by 2030, 70% of electricity would come from carbon-free sources. The state has gotten only to 44%, the goal having been pushed further out of reach with the politicians' decision to shut down a nuclear plant prematurely. The planned offshore wind farms, if they ever get built, will cost billions of dollars more than originally expected. Residents of New York City, who already pay a steep 36 cents per kilowatt hour, will have a reason to get angrier. Consolidated Edison, which supplies them, will be the fall guy. This is a terrible political environment destined to become more terrible. Con Ed, a mainstay of index funds, is absent at Reeves. The Northeast might not see Amazon and Meta installations, but it will feel the effects, Reeves says. The surge in demand has pushed up the prices of skilled labor and power plant equipment. The states that are hostile to data centers will miss out on the construction jobs and the property tax revenue, but will fully participate in higher operating costs. On some grids, such as the ones serving the Mid-Atlantic, it will only take a few errors to have rolling brownouts or blackouts, Rame says. Investors and customers alike should be prepared for a hair-raising ride.
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2: Next is the poetry moment. The following is a poem written by Elizabeth Bishop, who was born in 1911 and died in 1979. She wrote precisely and brilliantly about the physical world in her small body of work entitled The Complete Poems, published in 1969. She drew from her childhood in Nova Scotia, where she was raised by grandparents, her travels in Europe, her time in Key West and New York, and 16 years in Brazil. This poem, entitled Letter to New York, was written for Louise Crane. In your next letter, I wish you'd say where you are going and what you are doing. How are the plays? And after the plays, what other pleasures you're pursuing? Taking cabs in the middle of the night, driving as if to save your soul, where the road goes round and round the park, and the meter glares like a moral owl. And the trees look so queer and green, standing alone in big black caves. Suddenly you're in a different place, where everything seems to happen in waves. And most of the jokes you just can't catch, like dirty words rubbed off a slate. The songs are loud but somehow dim, and it gets so terribly late. And coming out of the brownstone house to the gray sidewalk, the watered street, one side of the buildings rises with the sun like a glistening field of wheat. Wheat, not oats, dear. I'm afraid if it's wheat, it's none of your sowing. Nevertheless, I'd like to know what you're doing and where you are going. This is Ellen Mayer, looking forward to being with you again. This is Ellen Mayer, looking forward to being.

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0: 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It is a safe place to share ideas, thoughts, and feelings, as all information shared is confidential. The program gives clients the opportunity to meet and communicate with people who are dealing with similar challenges, fostering newfound hope. 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Again, that's Anthony Griffin at 216-658-4675. Staying Connected. The Staying Connected group is a monthly meeting held for 6 months for clients that have completed the Vision of Success program. Staying Connected gives clients additional opportunities to hear from speakers and receive ongoing support from their peers who are sharing similar experiences. 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

Now for readings from Popular Mechanics Online. Scientists can make your memory young again by reprogramming your brain. When you forget something, the memory itself isn't gone forever. Instead, you may just need the right hardware to turn back the clock. Article by Emma Fredrickson. Here's what you'll learn from this story. In a recent study, researchers reprogrammed neurons to a more youthful state. Through a series of tests, the team concluded that the mice remembered lost memories. This treatment method could prove useful in treating neurodegenerative diseases such as Alzheimer's, but there is much more development to be done before the therapy hits clinics. Brain fog can be scary. It might appear innocently, like losing your car keys or forgetting what date you scheduled that appointment on. Some of this memory loss is normal. It's just a natural side effect of your brain healthily aging. However, neurodegenerative conditions can cause a more severe form of memory loss called dementia, where patients progressively lose their ability to communicate, problem solve, and think clearly. But now, experts believe memory loss and symptoms from conditions like Alzheimer's disease may be reversible. Researchers from the École Polytechnique Fédérale de Lausanne, EPFL, Institute in Switzerland, managed to partially reprogram neurons and restore memory function in mice with a special gene therapy cocktail. Their results were published this past March in the peer-reviewed journal Neuron. The team did not respond to requests for comment. In the study, the scientists focused on three genes, OCT4, SOX2, and KLF4, referred to together as OSK. Previous studies have shown that OSK-targeting therapies can reverse other age-related diseases such as glaucoma, a condition that causes vision loss. The EPFL researchers engineered a virus switch that could activate quick and controlled pulses of OSK. Instead of treating the entire brain, the team specifically targeted engram cells, or the groups of neurons that store specific memories. Engrams themselves are not a new discovery. Evolutionary biologist and zoologist Richard Seaman is credited with introducing the concept more than a century ago, and the notion that memory is stored in a localized region of the brain goes back even farther. This idea opens up an exciting possibility. If we can identify where memories are located, could we reactivate lost ones? The research has progressed in recent years thanks to technological advancements, and the recent study is a result of that. But the real question is whether the gene therapy was successful. And it was. After treatment, the mice's memories were essentially shunted back into a younger state. The researchers found that reprogrammed engrams displayed molecular behavior of more youthful cells. Using a variety of tests, including a water maze, the team determined that the OSK therapy restored memory in multiple areas of the brain. For instance, after treatment, memory performance in the dented gyrus of the hippocampus, a region of the brain associated with learning and short-term memory, returned to levels similar to younger control groups. The team also found that the treatment helped recover memories formed weeks prior, meaning the treatment was effective in the engrams of the medial prefrontal cortex, or the part of the brain associated with long-term memory. So does this mean that the groundbreaking treatment could eventually reboot already forgotten memories in human patients? Yes, in a sense. Nick Papagiorgiou, a member of the communications team at EPFL, writes in a press statement, "The memory itself isn't deleted. Instead, the hardware, the neurons, holding that memory is refurbished. By making the neurons young and flexible again, the brain can once again access and process those memories as if it were decades younger." What makes the team's method especially promising for clinical application is its precision. The therapy specifically targets and reprograms the cells that are crucial for learning, which also happen to be the areas that are failing because of neurodegenerative disease. This approach avoids attempting to reprogram the whole brain, which is dangerous. Likewise, the therapy affects such a small area, and the gene activation is so quick that it avoids interfering with necessary cellular function. While the recent study in mice may seem far off from a life-changing Alzheimer's treatment for humans, Papagiorgiou explains that the findings still represent a major shift in thinking. It suggests that cognitive decline isn't just about losing neurons, it's about neurons becoming too old to function, he writes. If we can rejuvenate them, we might be able to restore function even after the disease has started. End of article. King Tut's tomb is too small for a pharaoh. Scientists say something is hidden behind its walls. Archaeologists suspected the boy king wasn't alone in there. New radar scans suggest they were right. Article by Elizabeth Rain. Here's what you'll learn from this story. Despite being a pharaoh of Egypt, Tutankhamun was buried in an unusually small tomb that archaeologists think might be part of an undiscovered larger complex. Scans reveal that there's some empty space behind the north and west walls of his tomb, KV62, which could hold pathways or chambers. It's now thought that the pharaoh's stepmother, Nefertiti, may have been buried in KV62, especially because of certain imagery, though her tomb and mummy have yet to be found.
The world has been studying Tutankhamun's burial chamber ever since 1922, when Howard Carter saw everywhere the glint of gold upon breaking into the tomb for the first time. But one detail that nagged at Carter has remained in the shadows. Carter suspected that the young pharaoh wasn't the only royal buried in this lavish underworld. Something or someone else was possibly behind one of the painted walls, and the wall itself may silently speak of it. In the tomb of Tutankhamun, which Carter published in 1923, he wondered about irregularities that were too strange to overlook. The entrance to Tut's tomb, which was given the catalogue number KV62, was unusually small compared to others in the Valley of the Kings. While its design was consistent with the 18th dynasty of the New Kingdom, of which Tutankhamun was one of the last pharaohs, something made Carter question whether it was hiding another chamber or even a mummy. Egyptologists have long pondered whether Carter was onto something. From late 2023 through early 2024, Egypt's Supreme Council of Antiquities permitted an archaeological team led by former Minister of Antiquities Mamdou Eldemati to investigate. They suspected that some of the tomb's more confusing aspects might point toward the burial of Tutankhamun's stepmother Nefertiti. Links between Tutankhamun and Nefertiti were previously inferred. King Tut's iconic golden death mask bears the cartouche of Ankheperor Nefeneferuaten, the throne name given to Nefertiti when she was raised to co-regent beside heretic pharaoh Akhenaten, who infamously tried to erase the Egyptian pantheon. The tomb is thought to have been hastily rehammered to reflect the identity of her stepson. Then there was the matter of the cartouches, in which images of Tutankhamun being buried by his successor, Ai, had been painted over older ones showing Tutankhamun burying Nefertiti. Figures appearing on the north wall may be more evidence. When compared to their profiles, existing busts of Nefertiti are an exact match. It's believed she's depicted in the male form she takes on in the afterlife as the pharaoh Smenkhkare. With none but Nefertiti in her ultimate manifestation as Smenkhkare meeting these criteria, it comes as no surprise to find the north wall's ownership imagery replicating the precise profile of this very lady, Eldemati said in his recently published report. An archaeogeophysical review and assessment of the structure and morphology of Tutankhamun's tomb, KV62, the burial of Nefertiti. Even the architecture of the tomb itself seems off. Pharaonic tombs typically featured a turn to the right at the burial chamber exit, but in Tutankhamun's, this turn leads left. The right turn was reserved for male kings. This strange reversal of the usual layout could mean the tomb of the boy king was intended for a woman, though whether Nefertiti or anyone else is buried in a hypothetical hidden chamber remains unknown. The observations of archaeologist Reeves, whose 2015 analysis of data from 3D scans revealed what might sealed and hidden doors, Eldemati's team conducted their own investigation. The tomb's walls were scanned further. Outside the tomb, ground-penetrating radar searched for additional rooms from above. Inside, electrical resistivity tomography and microgravity measurements searched for gaps in the walls. When royal tombs were built, passageways were often blocked with rubble to discourage looters. It's possible the west wall stands in front of one of these obstructed entrances. Radar picked up gaps on the other side, hinting that leftover material from the tomb's construction was behind that wall, while anomalies in a microgravity survey on the exterior of the tomb suggested the same. Another suspicious detail on that same wall is the mural depicting Tutankhamun in the afterlife. The mural had been altered twice. In antiquity, it showed a mummiform Nefertiti as her alter ego Smenkhkare, with Tutankhamun as the living successor, until someone repainted it to make Tutankhamun the deceased. Carter then damaged and repainted the wall himself, presumably searching for another entrance or chamber. Eldemati thinks KV62 might be part of a much larger tomb complex, with additional chambers behind its north and west walls. Whether it includes the burial chamber of Nefertiti can only be guessed at, but it's unusually small for a pharaoh. Tutankhamun's sudden death at such a young age meant he had no time to plan the type of grand tomb that many other pharaohs created for themselves. There are also theories that the two tombs were swapped. KV62 may have been set aside for Ai, Tutankhamun's jealous advisor and eventual successor, while the more spacious tomb Ai was buried in was meant for the boy king. It's unclear exactly when Nefertiti died because no record of her death exists and her mummy has never been found. If this really started out as her tomb, then what Howard Carter discovered in 1922 may only be a glimpse of all that it contains. Even if this latter hidden complex does not ultimately prove to be the burial place of Nefertiti herself, the evidence increasingly points towards a connection with the Amarna royal family and the immediate circle of Akhenaten's court, said Eldemati. This is a period whose historical and funerary record remains among the most enigmatic in ancient Egyptian history. End of article. The brains of ultra-powerful people experience an altered state of reality, research suggests.
The neuroscience is pretty uncomfortable. People in positions of power show reduced activity in mirror neuron systems, the circuitry responsible for empathy and perspective taking. Shauna Waters, PhD. Article by Stav Dimitropoulos. Here's what you'll learn when you read this story. A massive study using brain scans of 35,000 people showed that those in positions of great socioeconomic power exhibit measurable differences in the white matter networks that help different regions of the brain communicate. Folks can still be empathetic, but their brains gradually engage the empathy response less than people who inhabit lower social positions. It's why executives can inhabit the same organization yet experience completely different perceptions of the same reality compared with workers in lower positions, various studies show. It could be that the brain's radar for scanning other people's feelings is not as urgent for someone who faces few social consequences. Over time, the brain adapts, and this can reshape how someone perceives others, researchers theorize. The question is ricocheting across social media following new revelations about Jeffrey Epstein's private island, the center of a scandal involving the sexual abuse of minors, trafficking networks, and a glittering elite orbit that included princes, billionaires, politicians, Hollywood figures, and tech titans. Fear of fortune haunting many observers is psychological. How can individuals allegedly involved in such acts return to smiling, relatable public personas, to philanthropy, boardrooms, spouses, and children, as if nothing happened? Is their reality really so different? Science suggests this last lay question may actually be hitting a neuroscientific chord. A large 2025 study in molecular psychiatry, drawing on genetic data from nearly 1 million people and brain scans from about 35,000 participants in UK Biobank, a massive biomedical database tracking the health and genetics of volunteers in Britain, found that socioeconomic status is linked to measurable differences in brain structure, particularly in the white matter networks that help different regions of the brain communicate. Using a genetic technique known as Mendelian randomization to tease apart cause and effect, the researchers found that higher socioeconomic status appears to protect the brain from white matter lesions associated with aging, cognitive decline, and dementia. In other words, the study found that social position may leave measurable traces in the brain over time. That potentially influences how people process information and interpret the world around them, says Elizabeth Mateer, PhD, a neuropsychology fellow at Harvard Medical School. This study reinforces a broader point. Social position is biologically embedded. If that's true, then sustained power, like sustained deprivation, could gradually shape how the brain processes the social world, including how much weight it gives to other people's inner lives. The brain is a prediction machine, Mateer adds. It constantly allocates attention based on what appears most relevant, rewarding, or threatening. When someone faces few social consequences, the brain pays less attention to subtle social cues. Over time, this can reshape how you perceive others. By this point, we are treading not so much on moral terrain as neurocognitive. When the cost of ignoring other people's signals is low, the brain quietly retunes its radar. That said, the molecular psychiatry study did not directly measure empathy, and Mateer warns against genetic determinism. No, extreme power doesn't transform those frequenting the rarefied circles into unfeeling monsters, or wipe out their ability to register other people's suffering. Though certain members walking the extreme VIP access corridors of power with pre-existing traits such as psychopathy may be a whole different beast. It's that when someone holds extreme power, it can affect how often and automatically they engage empathy, Mateer says. Still, the broader suspicion that extreme power can distort human judgment is hardly new. As far back as the Republic and the Laws, 4th century BCE Greek philosopher Plato argued that most people are easily corrupted by power unless exceptional safeguards, or exceptional individuals, are in place. Modern neuroscience is beginning to take notes. Take this well-known experiment by neuroscientist Jeremy Hoogeveen and colleagues. Participants primed to feel powerful showed reduced motor resonance in the brain, a neural mirroring response that normally helps us simulate other people's actions and emotions. In other words, their brains literally resonated with others less. Behavioral research also points in the same direction. In a series of studies led by psychologist Paul Piff at the University of California, Berkeley, drivers of expensive cars were far more likely to ignore pedestrians at crosswalks, and wealthier participants in laboratory experiments were more willing to bend rules or take resources meant for others. Taken together, the findings hint at a striking possibility. When people climb far enough up the social ladder,
the brain's automatic radar for other minds may begin to dim. The other person, especially someone lower on the totem pole, starts to disappear from the mental landscape of the one above. Empathy goes first, and it goes fast, says Shauna Waters, PhD, an organizational psychologist who studies what she calls the altitude sickness of leadership. She has taught leadership and organizational behavior at Georgetown University. The neuroscience is pretty uncomfortable, Waters says. People in positions of power show reduced activity in mirror neuron systems, the circuitry responsible for empathy and perspective taking. The shift isn't necessarily about character, she stresses. It's about the environments powerful people inhabit. Her team's research tracking more than 1,600 employees suggests the result can be striking. Executives and frontline workers can inhabit the same organization yet experience completely different realities. Those in power tend to see opportunity and optimism. Those following orders often report anxiety and uncertainty. It's not cynicism or bad faith. As people rise in power, the environment around them gradually filters itself. Good news travels upward more readily. Conflicts find resolution before they ever reach the executive level. And social circles narrow to people whose realities increasingly resemble their own. Waters continues. The result can be familiar. Benefits programs designed with features employees can't use. AI transformation strategies announced with confidence while workers fear job loss. And many people-first culture initiatives that never quite reach below the VP level. Leaders and employees are often responding to two genuinely different realities. When people say these elites live in a different world, it's neurologically accurate, concludes Waters. Power filters signals. But there's hope. Waters suggests there's something people in powerful positions can do to stay psychologically in touch with those below them in the power structure, build structural empathy. While this work involves a multifaceted approach, it involves actions such as accepting anonymous submissions, shadowing one team for a day, and using reverse mentoring to learn from junior colleagues, she writes in an article for the online entrepreneurial newsletter from Inc. But if unchecked power acts like some sort of altered state of consciousness drug, is anyone capable of holding it without being changed by it? Plato thought so. In The Republic and the Laws, he imagined the rare odd one out, the individual capable of holding authority without being consumed by it. Modern neuroscience is echoing the exploration of this concept from another direction. Neuropsychologist Chris Frith has argued that human perception is built on shared mental models of the world. These models can, under certain circumstances, drift into collective distortion, from cult psychology to mass delusions. It's as though reality is a fragile, shared hallucination. He has also pointed to the role of the odd one out, the societal anomaly of an individual who resists the pull of the group, perhaps because they are genetically predisposed to holding on to their judgment when everyone else begins to blend into the hallucination. If such people exist, might they also be capable of resisting power's machinations? And if so, will the Epstein story reveal such a person? For the time being, the oddest ones out, the clearest dissenting voices, have not come from inside the system of power at all. They have come from the victims. End of article. This pillar might hold the world's first architectural blueprint. Experts say the 11,500-year-old symbols may be drawings of an ancient domed building. Article by Tim Newcomb. Here's what you'll learn from this story. The 11,500-year-old Göbekli Tepe site in Turkey features three unexplained drawings on a limestone pillar. There's debate about whether the handbag images constitute the world's first architectural drawings. Researchers still can't rule out that the shapes are ritual symbols rather than schematics. Three images carved high on Pillar 43 in the famed Göbekli Tepe temple confound experts. The handbag images, so called for their rectangular bases and curved tops, remain unexplained after 11,500 years, and the leading explanation is a strange one. Turkish lecturer and architect Bora Uluoğlu revived the belief that the images represent the world's first architectural drawings. In a report from Arkea News, Uluoğlu suggests the images represent a two-dimensional plan for a building at the site, with the curved portion representing the profile of a domed roof and the rectangular lines beneath it depicting the building's walls. The differing animals shown next to each image, he suggests, represent where the entrances go. Of course, it's mere conjecture, but previous debate around the images has included the architectural discussion. Göbekli Tepe, a UNESCO World Heritage Site in the Jermis mountain range of Turkey's Anatolia region, is dotted with T-shaped pillars carved with wild animals. Experts believe hunter-gatherers built the megaliths between 9600 and 8200 BCE, in the pre-pottery Neolithic age,
In the pre-pottery Neolithic age, Pillar 43, known as the Vulture Stone, features carved images of birds, snakes, a scorpion, and even a headless human. There are also plenty of geometric shapes carved into the stone pillar, but the handbag-like imagery near the top specifically drew the scrutiny of experts. In 2011, archaeologist Edward Banning became the first to publish a study suggesting the images with handle-like attachments represented vaulted or domed roofs. Additional researchers have joined the fray, suggesting the images represent the profile of structures. Ulugan, though, has taken it all a step further, suggesting the three symbols depict plans for actual spaces at Göbekli Tepe. Recent discoveries have made the idea harder to dismiss. Archaeologists now believe the site contained many more structures than they once thought. And while the site has long been thought to house structures only for ceremonial gatherings, recent research used geophysical surveys to locate several large buildings with internal layouts that mimic the layout of a residence. A 2020 study by Gil Hackley and Avi Gopher suggested that buildings B, C, and D were similar enough that they followed roughly the same architectural plan. Ulugan suggests those plans were written. While certainly rudimentary by today's architectural standards, Ulugan says the Göbekli drawings could represent an attempt to plan out three-dimensional construction first by creating a two-dimensional illustration. Still, there are plenty of reasons to question the theory that designers carved schematics on an existing structure and not a tablet if they served as plans for future construction. The use of animals on the drawings could also be read as some sort of symbolism, and there are no dimensions or instructions included with the images. So while theories abound, the questions do too. Experts hope further finds at Göbekli Tepe provide schematic-style answers. End of article. Time has three dimensions, according to this theory, so more than one future could exist, scientists say. This idea really messes up what we know about the cosmos. Article by Paul M. Sutter. Here's what you'll learn in this story. Time might actually have three dimensions. But it also means that the space would actually be one-dimensional instead of the three dimensions we're familiar with. This way of looking at the cosmos could explain the quirks of quantum mechanics, like a particle being in two places at once. It would even explain hypothetical faster-than-light particles. What would the universe look like if you could travel faster than light? The answer may provide a surprising explanation to the mysteries of quantum mechanics. Our universe plays by certain rules, which originate from different branches of physics. But sometimes the rules seem inconsistent with each other, or don't quite line up. And in other cases, the rules seem to come out of nowhere, without clear explanation. Albert Einstein's special theory of relativity is one set of rules that helps us understand the universe. This theory tells us that time and space are linked together in a four-dimensional fabric called space-time, with three dimensions of space and one of time. Time is special because we can only move in the direction of our future, unlike the spatial dimensions where we are free to move wherever we like. Plus, relativity tells us that movement in space-time is limited to no faster than the speed of light, over 186,000 miles per second. Quantum mechanics, on the other hand, gives us rules about how subatomic systems work, those particles smaller than atoms, and those rules are very, very strange. For example, in quantum mechanics, particles can seem to appear in multiple locations at once, and we are never exactly sure where a particle will end up. In fact, we've had to create an entire language called wave-particle duality to accommodate these rules. In this view, particles aren't really particles. Instead, they are waves of probability that slosh around. Where the waves peak, we have a good chance of finding the particle the next time we go looking for it. And where the waves are at their minimum, we are unlikely to see that particle. These rules of quantum mechanics also allow for seemingly contradictory behavior like quantum entanglement, where one particle can influence another instantaneously, blowing well past the speed of light limit from special relativity. In an effort to tackle these issues, researchers from the universities of Warsaw and Oxford asked an altogether different kind of question in their 2022 paper. What would the universe be like if you could travel faster than light? Now, in special relativity, it's impossible to move from below the speed of light and accelerate to reach it, let alone go faster than light. But the rules of special relativity also allow the reverse situation, where objects can start off faster than light already, but then they can never slow down below that limit. According to the researchers, for observers who are already traveling faster than light, the connection between time and space is flipped. Instead of three spatial dimensions and one temporal dimension, faster than light observers see three dimensions of time and only a single dimension of space. This means that particles follow more than one trajectory at once,
In effect, they travel into more than one future simultaneously. From our normal slower-than-the-speed-of-light perspective, it looks like these faster-than-light objects are not behaving like particles at all. Instead, they act like waves. Think about it. If you throw a baseball, it only follows one path. But if the baseball hits a nearby pond, the water waves travel in multiple directions at once. The researchers argue that this shift in perspective offers a possible explanation for the mysteries of quantum mechanics. Things like quantum entanglement, random probabilities, wave-particle duality, and all the other usual consequences of quantum mechanics seem to be natural outgrowths of this faster-than-light perspective. Instead of springing into existence without explanation, which is the default mode in quantum mechanics, these rules now have a potential reason. Indeed, the researchers point out that the concept of a particle in this perspective completely breaks down. Instead, you can only talk about fields, which are waves that exist throughout all of space and time. The researchers point out that many theories in physics, especially ideas concerning the fundamental physics occurring in the extremely early universe, already employ fields that have faster-than-light properties. However, whether or not the individual particles known as tachyons can travel faster than light remains an open question. That's because the existence of such particles would really mess up basic concepts in the universe, like causality and the progression from past to future that we are familiar with. But quantum mechanics already stretches those concepts, so it's possible that the universe already runs on these non-intuitive rules. Perhaps we just need to make the connection. End of article. The mysterious devil's arrow stones appeared in England 4,000 years ago. Scientists just learned where they're from. Ice flow models rule out natural transport, leaving prehistoric engineers as the only ones who could do it. Article by Time Newcomb. Here's what you'll learn from this story. Researchers investigating Britain's tallest surviving standing stone alignment have developed a new origin story for the stones. Analyzing the fingerprints of the stone's grains, the team said they came from 11 miles away to what is now Boroughbridge in North Yorkshire. The experts ruled out glacier transport, noting that late Neolithic or early Bronze Age, people figured out how to move and stand the stones. With the tallest reaching 23 feet high and weighing a colossal 27.5 tons, the three devil's arrows standing stones still aligned in their prehistoric formation constitute the tallest set of remaining standing stones in Britain. Now, researchers believe they've determined where the mysterious stones originated. In a new study published in the journal Proceedings of the Royal Society A, a team of researchers from Curtin University and the University of York said they used mineral grain fingerprints from the stones to link them to a site 11 miles away. How prehistoric societies selected and transported megaliths remains poorly understood because the geological sources of many monuments are unresolved, the authors wrote. The team believes they've solved that mystery by showing that the arrows near modern-day Boroughbridge in northern England came from the millstone grit outcrops at Brimham Rocks, 11 miles to the west. Using regional ice flow reconstruction, the team ruled out glacial transport as how the Devil's Arrow stones made it to their current home. Our results demonstrate the purposeful extraction and transport of megaliths from a specific, geomorphologically distinctive upland source, rather than the opportunistic use of local stone, the authors wrote. This evidence indicates that megalith selection reflects deliberate engagement with particular landscapes, linking monument construction to both place and engineering. The rare lowland stone alignment features three stones across an area of 570 feet. Experts have long believed that stone transport and erection happened during the late Neolithic or early Bronze Age, possibly around 2000 BC. Our research shows these stones weren't simply taken from the nearest available source. They were deliberately chosen from a challenging landscape. Anthony Clark, lead author and part of the Timescales of Mineral Systems Group in Curtin's School of Earth and Planetary Sciences, said in a statement. Plumpton Rocks, which is closer to the Devil's Arrows, had previously been identified as the probable source of the stones. Our findings instead point to Brimham Rocks, showing that prehistoric builders transported these enormous stones significantly farther than thought. Each stone weighs more than 27.5 tons, so moving them required engineering skill and intricate planning. This tells us prehistoric people placed real importance on the landscape itself, Clark said. It wasn't just about convenience. The location the stones came from likely held meaning for them. Co-author Jim Leary of the University of York said the results show ancient communities made deliberate decisions. It highlights the importance of landscape and shared belief systems.
as well as the remarkable effort involved in transporting and raising stones of this size, he said. The team sampled mineral grains from the stones using adhesive tape to avoid damaging the rock. Analyzing the age fingerprints of the grains, they matched them to Brimham rocks. The team plans to use this method in the future to better understand other standing stone sites. Justin Cully, National Trust General Manager for Fountains Abbey and Studley Royal and Brimham Rocks, said, "We're delighted that this discovery adds a new chapter to the Devil's Arrows story." End of article. Divers found the remains of an underwater town hiding 1,300 feet offshore. The North Sea swallowed the medieval town of Shipton, and a 19th century blast may have erased the rest. Article by Tim Newcomb. Here's what you'll learn from this story. Divers are searching the seabed off Cromer, on England's Norfolk coast, for the lost medieval town of Shipton. Storms, flooding, and erosion likely doomed the old port town, leaving it beneath the North Sea. Divers have yet to find Shipton Street. Peter's Church and an 1888 salvage explosion may be the reason why. Sometime in the 14th century, the North Sea claimed the medieval village of Shipton, and what survives of its story is one part verifiable record and one part local legend. Divers surveying the seabed some 1,300 feet off Cromer, on the Norfolk coast of England, are now working to separate the two. Volunteers have so far photographed and mapped 25 man-made features on the seabed where the village once stood. The prize they most want, though, is still missing, proof that St. Peter's Church was really there. Shipton is a forgotten parish from the Norfolk coast that was swallowed by the sea, the county's own Atlantis just a stone's throw from the famous Cromer Pier, according to the North Norfolk District Council. Experts believe the coastline once lay well beyond the present cliffs, on ground that's now seabed, and that the land in between held villages now lost beneath the water. According to the Domesday Book of 1086, Shipton had 117 residents, 3 acres of meadow, 36 swine, a harbour, several manor houses, and 2 churches. It was all slowly lost to the advancing sea. Medieval Cromer was really 2 Shiptons. St. Peter's Church served Shipton Juxtamare, or Shipton by the Sea, while a second church served Shipton Juxtafelbrig on the site of the modern town. The sea damaged St. Peter's in 1317 and entirely submerged it by 1400, leaving flint masonry that surfaced at the lowest tides. Later fishermen came to call a formation near that spot Church Rock. For generations, the people of Cromer believed that Church Rock was the tower of St. Peter's itself, still standing on the seabed, with a bell that could be heard tolling beneath the waves. But the recent discoveries put that belief in doubt. Instead, the church may lie just northwest of the traditional site, which would mean the flint that fishermen named Church Rock isn't a church at all. Those of us brought up in Cromer have always known the story of Church Rock, so it's a big step to saying the legend may be incorrect, Peter Stibbins, chairman of the Friends of Cromer Museum and a director of the project, told the BBC. "We're busy going through the medieval documentation and matching it to the physical finds to date to suggest a better understanding of Shipton, and for the present we're putting forward ideas rather than conclusions." Sea levels rose to peak heights in 1380, and when a high level of storm activity, flooding and erosion became the norm for coastal towns, buildings flooded. Records show that by 1400, St. Peter's Church was underwater, even though the tower was still visible at low tides well into the 1800s. The picture is complicated by something that happened much later. In August 1888, a great Yarmouth steam paddle tug called Victoria, running an excursion to Cromer, struck a submerged obstruction and stuck fast. A flotilla of small boats succeeded at rescuing everyone aboard, and the hazard was later cleared with explosives. That late 19th century explosion may be why divers have found toppled flintwork, but no church. The 1888 collision may also be the reason Cromer's residents came to believe the church was there at all. The Alfred Savin project is about more than just the church. Developed by the Friends of Cromer Museum to try and understand the changes in the coastline of Cromer, its experts hope to explore geographical shifts over millions of years and changes to more recent historical settlements. An early find at the former port village, which traded in grain and timber, includes a flint wall that may have been part of a sea defense system, although further research is needed to know for sure. The season's diving is done, the finds are bound for Cromer Museum, and St. Peter's is still missing. The divers plan to return. End of article. Archaeologists just found the ancient grounds where Alexander became great. A 30-acre ruin in Greece may hide the classroom where Aristotle taught Alexander the Great to rule. Article by Michael Natal. What you'll learn from this article. Alexander the Great grew so mythologized over the centuries that even his tears were reinterpreted, from lamenting unconquered worlds to mourning having nothing left to conquer.
Archaeologists excavating near Naousa in northern Greece uncovered the royal gymnasium where Alexander studied under Aristotle, revealing teaching rooms, dining spaces, and intricate mosaic floors. The gymnasium's architectural similarities to Philip II's palace at Aigai allowed researchers to date the site to Alexander's father's reign, offering fresh insights into the conqueror's formative years. Few men of history have fascinated scholars and laymen alike quite like Alexander the Great. Born to King Philip II of Macedon in 356 BCE, educated under Aristotle, and ascending to the throne at only 20 years of age, Alexander's keen mind and military might become the stuff of legend. It's a reputation that has only grown over the centuries rather than lessened. For example, some 300 years after Alexander's death, the writer Plutarch penned a treatise called On Tranquility of the Mind, which depicted an ambitious Alexander hearing a discourse by the philosopher Anaxarchus about an infinite number of worlds. Alexander began to weep, lamenting, "Is it not worthy of tears that when the number of worlds is infinite, we have not yet become lords of a single one?" But over time, the popular version of the story inverted his grief, mourning what he'd already won rather than what remained unconquered. By the time you heard the reason for Alexander's tears in the 1988 film Die Hard, it had transformed into "there were no more worlds to conquer." But where might Alexander have wept at Anaxarchus's words? On what ground did the young conqueror sit and receive his lessons from Aristotle, or hone his warrior reflexes? A new excavation near Naousa in northern Greece may have uncovered just where some of the events that shaped the life of Alexander the Great took place. Since excavations began in 2024, Archaeology magazine reports parts of a palaestra, a stadium, covered walkways, teaching rooms, and water systems have been uncovered in a 30-acre stretch of ancient Mieza, identified as the Royal Gymnasium, where Alexander studied alongside fellow future kings Ptolemy and Cassander. This past year saw a focus on the gymnasium's eastern side, which featured the Didascalion, also known as the Teaching Building. In addition to uncovering stone benches commonly used by audiences during lectures at the education facility, the excavation also discovered details of two rooms known as androns, spaces fitting roughly 20 people and used primarily for drinking parties and social gatherings. Each of these rooms contained traces of 10 dining couches, but even more intriguingly well-preserved mosaic floors. The archaeological team found that the quality and construction of these mosaic floors bear a strong resemblance to the palace at Aigai, the largest structure from classical Greece that can still be visited today. Built during the reign of Alexander's father, Philip II, and possibly designed by Pytheos, of the mausoleum at Halicarnassus fame, the palace was the center of Macedonian royal life, and it endures today as a UNESCO World Heritage Site. Comparing that site to the gymnasium at Mieza allows researchers to date the latter structure to the reign of Philip II, and in doing so, to bring the world where Alexander the Great was raised and educated into sharper focus. The man that was Alexander the Great keeps getting lost in the mist of the myth. Discoveries like this one, which show us where he may have learned and trained and even drank and socialized, help illuminate the real history behind the Macedonian king, even if we keep on misquoting him. End of article. Earth dodged a trillion hydrogen bombs in 1947, but a sun superflare could unleash that power soon. Scientists say our quiet star has the potential for a superflare. What happens the day it fires? Article by Darren Orff. Here's what you'll learn from this story. Previous studies of thousands of sun-like stars suggest they produce a superflare, 100 to 10,000 times more powerful than a normal solar flare, roughly once a century. Our sun has never flung such a massive spike of electromagnetic radiation at Earth, so a new study asked a harder question whether it could. By correlating active region and flare ribbon size with flare strength, the team found that the Great Sunspot of 1947 carried the prerequisites for a superflare, putting the capability inside our star's range, even if the timing is rare. When it comes to all the stars in the galaxy, Earth got pretty lucky to get paired up with our G-type main sequence star, for more reasons than one. The most obvious is that the sun's warmth and distance helped develop our chunky rock into a life-hosting planet. That combination of light, heat, and energy also drives Earth's weather, and possibly provided the necessary oomph to kickstart life as we know it. However, there's another key aspect of the sun that makes it such a great celestial partner. It's uncommonly quiet. This is a very good thing, especially considering our technologically powered society. Even a more modest solar storm would severely damage high-voltage transformers due to increased magnetic field strengths, leading to massive power outages.
One failure could have a cascading effect across many of these networks, the United States Geological Survey, USGS, reports. Automated electronic functions could falter. Blackouts could affect not just neighborhoods, but entire regions. Scientists why our sun doesn't seem to be as magnetically active as similar, sun-like stars observed by NASA's Kepler Space Telescope or the European Space Agency's Gaia star mapping mission. Some of these stars can deliver a collective force of a trillion hydrogen bombs in superflare explosions. A study as recent as December 2024 analyzed 56,450 sun-like stars using data from the Kepler Space Telescope and found that 20% of them had produced these superflares within the measured time frame. Of that 20%, superflares occurred on average every century. Critics called the once-a-century rate too frequent to believe. Nobody could explain the stranger part. Our sun appears to be the only quiet one in the crowd. Now a new study, led by scientists at the Max Planck Institute and the University of Boulder, Colorado, and published in the journal Philosophical Transactions A, reports that our sun likely does contain this deadly potential. In fact, Earth almost succumbed to one such superflare back in the 1940s. Solar flares form when magnetic fields twist and reorganize over complex active regions, which contain the sun's most active sunspots. Each eruption leaves behind a flare ribbon, a residual glow in the chromosphere, the second layer of the sun's atmosphere. Because bigger ribbons mean bigger flares, scientists use ribbon area to gauge a flare's energy. First, the team tested how reliably sunspot area predicts ribbon size, and also whether ribbon size predicts flare energy. To do that, they used data from the Atmospheric Imaging Assembly collected from the Atmospheric Imaging Assembly, AIA, onboard NASA's Space-Based Solar Dynamics Observatory from 2010 until 2016. As you might intuitively expect, the researchers found that a larger active region produced larger ribbon areas, and that flare energy scaled with the size of that ribbon area. Then it was time for the researchers to apply this data to past well-known solar events. With a historical record of sunspots stretching back 400 years, the scientists could infer the size of active regions and then the strength of the eruption itself. According to their analysis, two major events stood out: the Carrington event in 1859 and the Great Sunspot of 1947. Of course, we knew that no superflares had occurred during the observation period, Max Planck's Natalie Kravova, lead author of the study, said in a press statement. But the statistical relationship we found between the released energy and the size of the active region should hold true for more powerful events as well. The Carrington event is often called history's greatest solar storm, and for good reason. The storm reportedly set fire to telegraph wires and generated aurorae visible all the way to the equator. However, after analyzing the data, the closest call actually occurred in 1947. According to the study, the Great Sunspot of 1947 covered 0.6% of the solar disk, or roughly 40 times the diameter of the Earth. The magnetic energy coiled in a region that size reached the low end of what qualifies as a superflare, but the sun simply didn't pull the trigger. It's worth asking what happens when something like that does happen. The 1947 spot, the largest in the last century, yields the highest possible flare energy within our framework, the authors write. This range overlaps with the lower limit of the superflare regime inferred from stellar statistics, suggesting that the sun could, in principle, reach this level, albeit extremely rarely. While the sun has nurtured us from single-celled amoebas into the complex technological animals of today, that giant ball of nuclear fusion still holds the incredible power to destroy us at a moment's notice. End of article. UAPs are out there. This physicist is convinced they're not human, and he's trying to prove it. How likely is it for extraterrestrials to visit Earth? Maybe the real question is, are they already here? Article by Kevin Knuth, as told to Ashley Stimson. Here's what you'll learn from this story. Kevin Knuth shifted from skepticism to serious UAP research. He investigates UAPs and thinks UAPs may represent a real scientific and security concern. There have been reports of UAP activity near nuclear sites, as well as sightings after nuclear disasters. Knuth says these deserve further study. Knuth's simulations indicate that it's worth taking seriously the idea that extraterrestrial visitors may have been on Earth for some time, since Earth would be hard to find by chance. In the fall of 1988, not long after I arrived as a graduate student at Montana State University in Bozeman, after a night of many reported UFO sightings, two cows were found on a nearby ranch, killed and surgically mutilated. The next day in the physics department, a group of U.S. graduate students were excitedly discussing the gruesome event and the rumors on the local news that UFOs had something to do with it. Apparently, we were a little too loud and excited,
because soon a professor emerged from his office, ready to tell us to keep it down. But when he found out we were talking about the cattle mutilations and UFOs, he couldn't help but join in. He said friends who worked at the nearby Malmstrom Air Force Base reported that UFOs regularly flew over the installation and interfered with their nuclear launch facilities, shutting down flights of intercontinental ballistic missiles. We listened politely because he was a professor, but as soon as he walked away, we couldn't help but laugh. More than 3 decades later, I was teaching a course on astrophysics at the University at Albany, State University of New York, where I became physics professor in 2005 after working as a research scientist at NASA Ames Research Center. During a lecture on the possibility of finding life on other planets, my students asked me whether it was possible aliens had ever visited Earth, maybe conducting their own search for extraterrestrial life. When I started poking around the internet for anything to tell them other than the usual Fermi paradox and Drake equation, I was stunned to stumble upon a YouTube video of a 2010 press conference featuring former Air Force officers and personnel, some from Malmstrom Air Force Base, talking about UFOs shutting down nuclear missile sites. That's when I realized UFOs, today we call them unidentified anomalous phenomena, UAPs, might not be as laughable as I thought when I was a graduate student. Instead, the whole thing struck me as a very serious matter. If such incursions at nuclear weapon sites have been happening for decades, and no one has acted on them because they assumed it was nonsense, we might have a serious problem on our hands. So, in 2015, after a career of working on respectable science like astrophysics, quantum information, and machine learning, I decided to make an unconventional pivot. I began to analyze the existing evidence of UAPs, working through the problem like the trained scientist that I am, pencil, paper, lots of math, and my own machine learning software. Studying photographs, video, and radar returns of the most credible UAP encounters like Japan Airlines Flight 1628 and the USS Nimitz encounters, I was able to estimate their minimum accelerations and speeds. I estimated that some UAPs had been accelerating at several thousands of Gs, most of us would black out at about 5 grams, and traveling 40,000 miles per hour, about the same speed as the New Horizons probe to Pluto is going right now. Why does everybody always assume UAPs are alien spaceships? It's pretty simple, because some of them travel as fast as spaceships. But the universe is vast, and there are about 300 to 400 billion stars in our galaxy, each with their own planets. How likely is it really, even if they're out there somewhere, for aliens to find and visit Earth, an infinitesimal needle in an inconceivably huge haystack? To get a realistic handle on how possible interstellar travel and interstellar colonization would be, I decided that I should simulate the process. I wanted to demonstrate how a spacefaring civilization might travel between star systems by, say, putting up a base, traveling to the next star system, putting up another base, and on until they found us. You can think of this as diffusion, and it's not unlike watching how fast and far a drop of cream can spread in your morning mug of coffee. I simulated 10 million spacefaring civilizations. Each one had a given starting location, a lifetime, and constant spacefaring technology, which includes maximum accelerations and speed, as well as a maximum time tolerance for the length of an interstellar trip. Each civilization also has a parameter called resilience, which reflects the probability that they will be able to find a habitable location in any given star system. Using these variables, I was able to estimate that the probability of an interstellar-capable civilization visiting Earth is about 0.000405%. That means that out of all of the spacefaring civilizations in the galaxy, only about 0.00009% of them will physically encounter our planet. Not only is interstellar travel difficult, but Earth is hard to find. My simulations also suggest that if there are extraterrestrials present on Earth today, then they probably found Earth a very long time ago, more than 1.7 million years ago, on average about 1.2 million years ago. This makes sense given that UFOs have been observed by humans since Roman times. Another powerful piece of evidence that we aren't alone is that UAP sightings tend to occur the day following a nuclear disaster. It happened after Fukushima, it happened after Chernobyl. Whether aliens are monitoring our technical progress, helping us prevent existential disaster, or simply gawking like humans beneath the aurora borealis, they must be close by, on Earth or at least in our solar system, to get here so quickly. Carl Sagan once dismissed UFO sightings by arguing that there were simply too many of them, that interstellar spacecraft wouldn't be arriving every other Tuesday. He was absolutely right. They appear to show up so often because they're already here.
Sagan also said that extraordinary claims require extraordinary evidence. And that's just what my colleagues and I are now trying to find through our research group, University at Albany Project X, UAPX, a collaborative effort to study UAPs through rigorous data collection and high-tech sensors. Fortunately, UAP research is taken much more seriously than it was when I was in graduate school. When I first started researching and writing about UAPs, I fretted a lot. I thought I was going to get myself into hot water. But I've been pleasantly surprised by and grateful for the positive feedback I've gotten, especially the support from my university, where I've received several awards and generous support from donors. The topic has opened up considerably since the New York Times 2017 article on the Advanced Aerospace Threat Identification Program, of the U.S. UAP Scientific Advisory Council that is working to help the U.S. government resolve the nature of unidentified anomalous phenomena through rigorous scientific methods. Recently, NASA Administrator Jared Isaacman revealed that NASA has UFO imagery that it cannot explain, whereas previous administrators have essentially said, nothing to see here. The UAP topic should be covered with seriousness, accuracy, and proportion. Serious coverage does not require sensationalism, and skepticism does not require ridicule. The scientific method requires that we follow the evidence and then draw conclusions. I think there's a growing sense that we should,

0: 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If you enjoy this program and would like to help ensure that services for people who are blind or visually impaired continue to thrive, please consider making a gift to the Cleveland Sight Center at clevelandsightcenter.org/content/donate-now. Your support helps provide vital programs, resources, and opportunities that empower individuals who are blind or are dealing with vision loss to live independently and confidently. Thank you.
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2: The following is the poetry moment. The following poem, Birthday Card to My Mother, is by Philip Appleman, who was born in 1926 in Kendallville, Indiana. He served in the Army Air Corps in World War II. He taught English for many years at Indiana University and wrote books, three novels, including Apes and Angels, nonfiction, including the Norton Critical Edition, Darwin, and at least seven volumes of poetry. Birthday Card to My Mother.

Indoor people have the will to brave confusion in mohair sofas, crocheted doilies, challenging in every tidy corner some bit of the outdoor drift and sag. The tenacity in 40 quarts of cherries up the winter, gallon churns of sherbet at family reunions, the tempering of rent men at the front door, 50,000 suppers cleared away, hanging on, light bills overdue, sons off to war or buried, daughters taking on the names of strangers. You have come through the years of wheelchairs, loneliness, a generation of pain, knotting the joints like ancient apple trees. You always knew this was no world to be weak in, where best friends withered to old phone numbers in far-off towns, where the sting of children is always sharper than serpent's teeth, where love itself goes shifting and slipping away to shadows. You have survived it all, come through wreckage and triumph, heart at the center, but spreading gentleness around you. Nowhere by your bright hearth has the dust of bitterness lain unswept. Today, thinking back, thinking ahead to other birthdays, I lean upon your courage and sign this card, as always, with love. This is Ellen Mayer, Ellen Mayer, Mayer. This is Ellen Mayer, Ellen Mayer, Mayer. Looking forward to being with you again. This is Ellen Mayer, Ellen Mayer, Mayer. This is Ellen Mayer, Ellen Mayer, Mayer. Looking forward to being with you again.

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0: This is Sally Surin, and today I'll be reading from the Smithsonian, and it is the April-May 2025 edition. It's always high noon in Tombstone. Saddle up for a visit to the most notorious town in the West, where a certain infamous showdown happens day after day. Text by Richard Grant, photographs by Cassidy Arisa. Past and present have an unusual relationship in Tombstone, Arizona. Men dressed as 1880s gunfighters are forever clomping up and down wooden sidewalks with jingling spurs and holstered revolvers on their belts. Women glide past a mix of 19th century bordello madams, shopkeepers, and wives of wealthy burghers. Some of these costume wearers are reenactors who perform in the daily gunfight shows for the tourists, but the majority are locals who are so enamored of Tombstone's history that they habitually dress in Old West clothing. We've got about 35 reenactors in the shows, at least 100 regular citizens who get dressed up regularly, and more who'll do it for events and special occasions, says the mayor, Dustin Dusty Escapio, an affable man in his 70s who owns several businesses in this remote town of 1,368 people in southeastern Arizona. He doesn't do period dress himself, preferring contemporary Western ranch wear, but he describes the vintage costume play as part of the town's appeal. On big holiday weekends, many of the visiting tourists get dressed up too. It's not unusual to see 150 Wyatt Earp impersonators strutting about in long black frock coats or drinking in Wild West-themed saloons like Big Nose Kate's, where the female staff members wear 19th-century bordello outfits, and where the 1993 film Tombstone plays over and over on a big screen. In the hit Western, Kurt Russell stars as Earp, the legendary frontiersman, and the movie climaxes with the October 1881 gunfight at the OK Corral, the most famous gunfight in American history, and the foundation of modern Tombstone's identity. Tim Fadig, a local tour guide and author of a 956-page biography of Wyatt Earp, stands outside the two-story Victorian courthouse on Tufnut Street, dressed in a brocaded vest and bowler hat. Of the 500,000 visitors who arrive each year, nearly all of them come because of that gunfight, he says. It was really brought home to me when I met two Buddhist monks from Vietnam. They were wearing robes. They only had a few words of English, and two of them were Wyatt Earp. Mayor Escapial recognizes the central irony in Tombstone's identity. The town became world famous for a gunfight that lasted all of 30 seconds and did not even take place at the OK Corral. It was actually in an empty lot behind the corral. Moreover, townspeople at the time regarded the episode as an embarrassment. We're famous for gunfights now, but back then it was the opposite, says Escapial, whose family has been in Tombstone for four generations. We were renowned for sophistication. We had opera houses and theaters, and fresh seafood freighted in from California. The Earp story, by contrast, smacked of frontier thuggery. Yet Tombstone has learned that tourists are more attracted to the gunplay and lawlessness in its past, as portrayed and mythologized by nearly a dozen Hollywood films. The real history of the town, in which gunfighters played a very minor role, is harder to market and commodify, but it's an extraordinary tale. Tombstone was one of the richest mining districts Arizona had ever seen, producing a prodigal fortune in silver and becoming one of the last great boom towns in the American West. In 1877, a tall, lanky, Pennsylvania-born prospector named Ed Shifflin made his way from California to the Arizona Territory. James McClintock, who published a 1916 history of the region, described Shifflin as the queerest specimen of humanity ever seen in those parts. His clothing was worn and covered with patches of deerskins, corduroy, and flannel, and his old slouch hat, too, was so pieced with rabbit skin that very little of the original felt remained. His black hair hung down below his shoulders, and his full beard, a tangle of knots, was almost as long, and he appeared to be a fur-bearing animal. Shifflin was 29 years old and down on his luck. When he declared his intention to look for gold and silver east of the San Pedro River, where the Chiricahua Apaches were still hostile, in the language of the day, U.S. soldiers told him that all he would find was his own tombstone. Instead, he made a bonanza silver strike, and in a defiant gesture, he named his first mine Tombstone. A town of the same name was founded a few miles away in 1879 in a location previously known as Goose Flats, surrounded by scrubby, thorny, rocky hills. Despite the lack of a convenient water supply and the threat from the neighboring Apaches, it experienced a rapid increase in population and prosperity, all fueled by the silver and gold deposits in the surrounding area. Miners, prospectors, businessmen, professionals, and financiers from California all flocked to the morbidly named city, along with cowboys, gamblers, swindlers, entertainers, and prostitutes. At its height, Tombstone was highly cosmopolitan, drawing fortune seekers from all over the world. Canadians numbered in the hundreds, as did Germans, Austrians, Mexicans, English, Irish, and Chinese. According to an 1880 survey, Tombstone's population also included people from Japan, Sweden, Switzerland, France, Spain, and South America. The town had been built in a hurry, without much concern for hygiene, and it was so infested with rats that it was hard to sleep. Tombstone chronicler George Parsons wrote in his journal, "The rats ran about us all night making great racket, rolled over on one in the night and killed him, mashed him deader than a doornail. Cats were in high demand because of the rat problem and constantly being stolen. Parsons himself was fortunate to spot two cats on the way home from church one night, and he tried to capture them. I was successful and hurried mine home, anxious to get there before I was clawed or bitten to death. Peace tonight amongst the rats." By the mid-1880s, the population topped 10,000. In addition to 110 saloons, 14 gambling halls, and innumerable brothels, the town had schools, churches, telephones, ice cream parlors, a bowling alley, a baseball field, an opera house, and a high-toned French restaurant serving imported wines. A popular drink in Tombstone, belying its straight whiskey reputation, was the gin fizz, a fashionable cocktail with gin, lemon juice, sugar, and soda water. While the town prided itself as the most urbane, sophisticated place between St. Louis and San Francisco, drunkenness, gambling, and debauchery, typical of any frontier mining town, were the hallmarks of its nightlife. The Birdcage Theater, which opened in 1881 and also served as a saloon and dance hall, is still standing and open for tours. The co-manager, with her husband, was a remarkable woman called Big Minnie Bignon. According to one popular fantastical legend, she once grabbed a pistol-waving troublemaker, carried him out the door, and hurled him halfway across the street. Prostitution was legal and regulated, and its practitioners were known as good time girls, ladies of the evening, and ceiling experts. One described herself as horizontally employed. Life expectancy was short for these women because of venereal disease, the habitual presence of alcohol and drugs, and impoverished living conditions. Wyatt Earp, a hard-drinking gambler, bordello enthusiast, and lawman who arrived in Tombstone with his brothers in 1879, signed the prostitution license for the Birdcage's Josephine Sarah, who would soon become his partner. Doc Holliday, Earp's close friend and partner in the O.K. Corral gunfight, was a former dentist turned gambler and gunfighter. His girlfriend was a prostitute named Mary Catherine Horany, better known as Big Nose Kate. Yet most of the town's residents didn't frequent the saloons and gambling halls, and according to Fadig, they wouldn't have recognized Wyatt Earp or Doc Holliday if they were dead on the sidewalk. Silver was the real business of Tombstone, and the focus of its energies and attention. At least 50 mines tunneled into the hills. Many of them were engineering marvels, with state-of-the-art mills, engines, and hoists. From 1879 to 1886, the Tombstone Mining District produced $30 million in silver, around $1 billion today, making it one of the important silver mining centers in North America. The real bonanza period only lasted from 1878 to 1882. Then, twin calamities struck. The price of silver slumped, and the mines flooded with groundwater when miners hit the aquifer. Mining companies installed enormous hydraulic pumps, but they malfunctioned and then caught fire. By 1890, the population had shrunk to 1,800. In 1900, fewer than 700 people remained. It could have easily become a ghost town, but in 1927, a writer named Walter Noble Burns created a sensation with a historical novel, Tombstone, an Iliad of the Southwest, in which he transformed the disreputable and largely forgotten gunfight between the Earp brothers and the Cochise County Cowboys into a high-stakes morality play between good and evil. The Earps, in Burns' telling, were essentially as pure as the Knights of the Round Table. Burns and other writers inspired by him put Tombstone back in the national consciousness and inspired popular movies like My Darling Clementine and Gunfight at the OK Corral. And TV shows such as The Life and Legend of Wyatt Earp, which aired from 1955 to 1961. When visitors started coming in earnest in the late 1950s, the residents understood that tourism could save their beleaguered town. The first gunfight reenactments had taken place in 1929 and had attracted more than 6,000 visitors. But it wasn't until the 1960s that Tombstone became established as a tourism destination. The historic district, as it stands today, came together in the 1980s. Six eye-catching blocks of restored 1880s storefronts and a handful of original historic buildings. For the first time, costumed reenactors enacted gunfight shows daily. Dusty Escapial says his grandfather, who had mining and ranching interests, hated the Old West tourism. He was mad because it ignored the respectable, hard-working people who built Tombstone, instead putting all the emphasis on the decadence and violence. One of the main conflicts in Tombstone these days is among the reenactors themselves. There are currently four gunfight shows, and each has its own costume promoters soliciting customers. In 2017, following an overwhelming number of complaints from visitors and storekeepers about vulgar language and intimidation tactics, the city had to once again enforce an ordinance to keep the hawkers in separate areas. They were aggressively trying to poach each other's customers, often insulting each other's outfits as inauthentic. They were constantly fighting, says an exasperated Mayor Escapial. Cursing in public, shoving each other, getting into fistfights. Grown men. Tombstone has a long-standing tradition of feuding and contentiousness, reaching back to the frontier days, and Escapial's grandfather and great-grandfather, both prominent local citizens, had a theory to explain it. They said an Apache shaman put a curse on this ridge so that no two white men will ever get along here, the mayor says. I think the curse is working. Besides the conflict among gunfight shows, Escapial says storekeepers often quarrel, yelling, and filing lawsuits against each other, while citizens get into endless land disputes that keep the area's lawyers and surveyors busy. Tourism, the mainstay of the local economy, has recently opened up an unexpected new sector. Five different ghost tours are now available to visitors, and investigators like Brian Harris of Goose Flats Paranormal consider the old silver town to be one of the most haunted places in the nation. Our readings are off the charts, he says. Tamara Ray, a California singer-songwriter who moved to Tombstone not long ago and started wearing vintage dresses, reports that she was drawn to the town by paranormal forces. I can feel the spirits of those who lived here, she says. I would visit and leave, and they kept calling me back. Another recent transplant is Evan Boatman, age 13, standing with his mother, Rebecca, on Allen Street. They moved to Tombstone a year ago from nearby Huachuca City. She is uncostumed, but Evan is decked out in a Reno hat, just like Val Kilmer in the movie, and a fringed suede and leather coat with a replica Colt 45 in his gun belt. I love the history, the reenacting, the dressing up, he says. His passion for the history and pageantry has already earned him roles in the gunfight shows, first as silent characters, a bartender, a gunshot victim, and then as Billy the Kid at the Oriental Saloon Theater. He's the future, says his mother, as a horse-drawn stagecoach rumbles past. I know one other kid who does this, Evan says to me, with a seriousness beyond his years. Most don't care, but it's important to us. We're keeping the Old West alive. Born to Be Wild by Susan Frankel. Photographs by Lauren Owens Lambert. Iridescent sweat bees, hairy-faced mining bees, tiny Perdita minima, the size of a gnat. Thanks to swarms of apiary enthusiasts, native species are finally getting the buzz they deserve. One summer day in 2018, Sam Droge lowered his net and scooped up a few small bees buzzing around the blossoms of a chinquapin, a scrubby member of the chestnut tree family. Droge, a wildlife biologist, can recognize loads of bees with a quick look. But these were strangers to him. It wasn't until he studied them under a microscope that he realized what he'd found. Holy crap, he said to himself. That's an Adrena rem, a a bee that hadn't been sighted in nearly 100 years. Droege heads the United States Geological Survey Bee Lab in Beltsville, Maryland, which supports native bee research, inventory, and monitoring projects. He never travels without a net, preferably the one he nicknamed Philanthus after a type of wasp that hunts bees. Opinionated, funny, and idiosyncratic, he often wears his long white hair in Viking braids. For years, he drove a car rigged out to look like a dragon. A bee hunter for almost 3 decades, he is always on the lookout for new or rare species. He was pleased when bees drilled nesting tunnels in the walls of his straw bale house. For most of us, the word bee conjures the beloved honeybee that was brought to America by early European colonists. But native bees are very different creatures. They don't congregate in hives or make honey. Aside from bumblebees, most native bees live solitary lives and nest underground or in tree trunks, logs, plants, rocks, or other structures. And while honeybees have become the mascot for popular campaigns to save the bees, they're the wrong poster child, as bee enthusiasts, or beeple, as some call themselves, will tell you. Honeybees are domesticated livestock, like cattle or chickens. Though they've suffered diseases that have killed off colonies, they are in no way endangered. Native bees, on the other hand, have been on this continent for tens of millions of years, co-evolving with the native flora that need help to spread their pollen. That partnership birthed a dazzling diversity of creatures that come in as many size, shapes, and colors as the flowers they pollinate. Bumblebees with their shaggy pelts are perhaps the most familiar native bee, but there are brilliant blue osmia bees, race car red nomada bees, and iridescent gold-green sweat bees, so-called because they lick sweat. Carpenter bees can be bigger than a quarter, while some tiny Perdita bees are smaller than George Washington's nose on that quarter's face. Some native bees use long tongues to reach nectar in deep-cupped flowers. Some have hooked hairs on their faces to accumulate pollen grains from floral tubes. Oil-collecting bees have spongy hairs on their legs to sop up the floral oils they mix with pollen to provision their young in the nest. Squash bees go out early to catch squash blossoms when they open, while sweat bees in Texas forage at night to gather pollen from evening primroses. There are bees that clip circles from leaves to build their nest and others that secrete a cellophane-like rosin to keep the nest cells watertight. There are bees that drill nests into sandstone or hollow reeds or take over empty snail shells. 20% of native bees are kleptoparasites, which lay their eggs in other bees' nests, often leaving their young to feed on those other bees' young. All told, there are an estimated 3,600 different species of bees in the United States, more than in any other country in the world. While commercial farms rent truckloads of honeybees each spring to pollinate commercial crops, native bees are the unsung heroes maintaining our food supply. They pollinate some 75% of our plants, both cultivated and wild. Indeed, some plants, tomatoes, eggplants, kiwis, and blueberries, can only be pollinated by native bees. These plants only release pollen when shaken. Certain native bees can buzz their muscles to vibrate the pollen loose, something honeybees don't know how to do. Like pollinators in general, though, native bees are in decline. Pesticides, pathogens, and diseases are partly to blame, but the biggest cause is habitat loss, the steady displacement of plants and open spaces by housing developments and highways, cities and shopping malls, farms and flowerless lawns. We humans wouldn't starve if all native bees disappeared, but our diets would be a lot more boring and a lot less nutritious. We'd be largely reduced to nuts, grains, and of course, honey. Yet when it comes to understanding these crucial cogs of life, says Droege, we're about 100 years behind where we were on plants, butterflies, and birds. That's in part because bees are hard to study. Even experts need microscopes and taxonomic guides to identify the tiny, often subtle features that distinguish species. Basic information about most species remains unknown. Their lifestyle, their plant preferences, the places they're found, their historic distribution. Without that data, it's hard to know which ones are in trouble or what measures are needed to protect them. Droz used to sign off his emails with the line, "How can you save the bees if you don't even know their names? B." Only around 600 bee species have been formally assessed for their risk of extinction. As for the remaining 3,000, "We truly don't know," says Saf Killingsworth, a conservation biologist at the Xerxes Society for Invertebrate Conservation. Many species haven't been seen in decades, and until recently, Killingsworth explains, there have been few efforts to systematically survey native bee populations. At the Xerxes Society, Killingsworth co-leads a State of the Bees initiative, which involves combing through the digitized records of nearly 2 million bee specimens in collections around the United States and Mexico to help establish which species are at risk of extinction and where and why. Meanwhile, a small army of beeple are working to collect and identify native bees and track the plants the bees interact with. Some are trained scientists, others are ordinary citizens with a love of bees. This is old-timey natural history, Leif Richardson, another conservation biologist at the Xerxes Society, says. In an era of molecular biology and genomics, beeple rely on old-fashioned nets and specimen jars. It's not sexy science. All it provides is the most basic information. What bees were on what flowers at a given location and point in time. But that knowledge is critical for parsing the status of native bees. When you combine millions of these records for thousands of species, you start to see coherent patterns in the data, Richardson says. Droz, 67, is a key figure among beeple. He's both deeply knowledgeable and uncommonly generous in sharing his expertise and the resources of his lab. He can talk high science with PhDs and woo non-expert audiences with wisecracks about how badass that bee looks. Over the years, he's inspired and trained scores of researchers working on behalf of native bees. He also maintains an email list with more than 1,000 subscribers, which is where he announced that he had found rare Andrina wrenii bees. He urged readers to check chestnuts or chinquapins for the bee. To two friends who were particularly avid collectors, he wrote, "Get thee to a chestnut." Conserving bees starts with knowing what's there. And as the story of Andrina wrenii shows, they often depend on knowing where to look. When Tracy Zerillo saw Droz's message about the Andrina wrenii, she had a pretty good idea where she should search for it. Zerillo is an entomologist at the Connecticut Agricultural Experimental Station in New Haven, which started efforts to breed blight-resistant chestnut trees in 1930. An invasive fungus known as chestnut blight, which famously struck billions of American chestnut trees in the first decades of the 20th century, killed the tree's trunks and branches, but not their roots, leaving the species in a biological limbo. They were not extinct, but were mostly unable to rebound or reproduce. For nearly a century, researchers have been working to breed chestnut trees that can withstand the blight. One of these experimental orchards lay a scant 7 miles from Zerillo's office. She sent an assistant over to look for Andrina wrenii bees. Lo and behold, there was a thriving population there, she told me. Well, thriving might be a stretch. Her first check in the summer of 2019 netted only 3 Andrina wrenii off the dangly catkins of yellow chestnut flowers. In 2021, Zerillo did a more systematic survey of the orchard and collected 39 Andrina wrenii, as well as 4 dozen other bee species. The next year, she broadened her search and found Andrina wrenii at 2 other research orchards in 2 different counties. Some beeple have adored bugs since childhood. Not Zerillo. She fell into entomology when she took what she imagined would be a short-term job as a research assistant at the Connecticut Agriculture Experiment Station. An early project had her raising maggots on green peppers. "It really turned me off peppers for a few years," she said. In 2009, the research station put her on a study investigating beneficial pollinators. Her boss suggested she take a course on bee identification with Droz. "I was just blown away by his excitement," she recalled. "He became my biggest cheerleader beside my mom." Zerillo, who was then in her 40s, went on to earn a master's degree in biology, focusing her thesis on wild bee communities in Connecticut. Zerillo has a low-key, cheerful manner and hair dyed the orange gold of a bumblebee. She has been running the entomology lab since her boss's retirement in 2022. The shelves of her office are stacked with white pizza box-like containers storing bees she's collected. Some are from a place called Robin's Swamp, a one-time cornfield that is being restored as a pollinator meadow. In 2021, the plot was filled with an array of native plants, including common milkweed, bee balm, ironweed, blue vervain, and monkey flower. Already Zerillo had observed that some very important species, including two declining species of bumblebees, have found the meadow. Once the right plants are there, it seems the bees just show up. When I visited Zerillo at her lab last spring, she was putting the finishing touches on an overall inventory of Connecticut's bees. Many other states are doing similar projects. The last full inventory was conducted in 1916 by Henry Lawrence Viereck, a famed entomologist whose career was cut short when he was struck by a car while collecting insects beside a road in Ohio. As it happens, Viereck was also the first person to describe Andrena Wrenni in 1907. He named it after James A.J. Wren, who caught the specimen against which all others are compared in 1902. Updating Viereck's inventory was a monumental task. Zerillo and colleagues combed through falling apart 19th century bee guides, looking for mentions of species found in Connecticut, a process complicated by frequent name changes as taxonomists lumped together or split species. They scoured some 40,000 records of bee specimens in collections and more than 18,000 verified sightings on the community science site iNaturalist. Zerillo did her own targeted field searches for certain uncommon bees. All in all, she and her colleagues determined that Connecticut is, or has been, home to 385 bee species, including a dozen never before reported in the state. The inventory included 43 species that hadn't been reported since 2000. The biggest problem for bees in Connecticut is habitat loss, Zerillo said. Places that bees rely on to collect pollen and build nests are being chipped away from all sides. From development, from browsing deer, from invasive plants. One of the missing bees is Bombus affinis, better known as the rusty-patched bumblebee. Historically, it buzzed across the eastern United States, extending south into Georgia and as far west as the Dakotas, and into parts of Canada. Now there are scattered populations in half as many places. The last one found in Connecticut was a female collected at a pick-your-own fruit farm in Guilford in June 1997. The cause of the bee's sharp decline isn't fully known, but experts think it's due to an interaction between a pathogen introduced by European bumblebees and exposures to pesticides. The bee was added to the Federal Endangered Bee Species list in 2017. As of this writing, there are 9 bees on the list, including 7 from Hawaii and a western native, Franklin's bumblebee. Many more are on various state endangered species lists. Zerillo offered to show me some rusty-patched bumblebees held in the Agricultural Experiment Station's archive. The archivist brought out a box containing 23, some pinned to old labels filled out in fountain pen. Looking at each fuzzy body curled like a comma in its cardboard sarcophagus felt like being at the gravesite of a stranger I should have known. Not all native bees are as easy to keep track of as big, noisy bumblebees. An estimated 30% are picky foragers that use pollen from only one plant species or plant family. Others are finicky nesters that only settle down in sand, for example. Those Goldilocks conditions exist in such a limited number of places that the bees have only been collected a handful of times. Indeed, about 1,000 of our native bee species are known by fewer than 20 cataloged specimens. The more specialized the bee, the more precarious its existence, and the more likely it is to need conservation. Finding these uncommon bees take a certain kind of obsessive collector, a type Droege calls a bee head. He considers himself one. Bee heads, he says, are driven by a fanatical curiosity. They're the ones out hunting every day to see what they might find or pulling over by the roadside to investigate what's buzzing around an interesting patch of weeds. They'll crouch by a plant or nest just to see who visits. Bee heads live for the thrill of discovery. When Droege announced the Andrenarini find, he knew that, of course, Michael would go looking for it, he said. Michael Veit is a retired high school biology teacher who lives in rural Pepperell, Massachusetts, and calls himself B-Dude in his email address. He's long loved insects. They're just this really cool little package of life, he explained. He was focused on damselflies and dragonflies until about 2004, when he realized there were more than twice as many bees in Massachusetts and they weren't nearly as well studied. Veit collected the second specimen of a cuckoo bee called Nomada rhodecki ever found in America. He also found the Nomada rhodecki with two different species of Melita bee, M. americana, which is a cranberry flower specialist, and M. melitoides, which is a maleberry flower specialist. His sightings helped establish that these were hosts of the cuckoo bee. Discoveries like that really get you pumped up to go out and look harder, he says. Such bee headery has made him one of Massachusetts' leading bee authorities, a co-author of a 2021 checklist of the state's 390 native bees. His tireless scouting of the state and talent for identification helped establish that five of the state's bees are imperiled, and he got them added to the state's list of endangered, threatened, and special concern species. I joined Veit last May to hunt bees in some of his favorite places. One was a shaded trail along a glittering trout stream in a nature reserve near his home. One of the reasons I'm so drawn to bee hunting is I get to visit beautiful places like this, Veit said. He's a trim, soft-spoken, and eager imparter of information. As he walks swiftly down the trail, scanning for bees and lifting his binoculars every so often to get a better look, he kept up a running commentary on the plants at our feet. This is a really nasty invasive plant called garlic mustard. It's a pretty good bee plant. And this, he said, pointing to a dainty purple flower, is an introduced species, speedwell, in the genus Veronica. It'll attract bees. And this is a native geranium, and it has a specialist bee that collects its pollen. Bee hunting is often as much about plants as about bees, and Veit has picked this spot for a particular plant he's found there, Golden Alexander, which has umbrella-like clusters of tiny yellow flowers. The flower is a host for a specialist bee called Andrena zizae. The first patch we reached was still in the shade, so there weren't any bees. Most bees prefer or even need the warmth of sunlight to be active. Veit began adjusting my expectations. When you find a specialist bee plant like Golden Alexander, there's no guarantee you're going to find a bee. But he'd barely completed the sentence when he spotted one, a tiny female dusted in pollen. Farther on, he pointed out several males, recognizable by the yellow on their face. Ah, here's another female. She's cute. I could scarcely see the bees, much less the details he was clocking, but I was prepared to take his word on her cuteness. So I'm going to collect a few of these, he said, and swung his net with a graceful downward and upward swoop. Then, pinching it closed to hold the captives, he moved on to net some more. Veit keeps most of the bees he captures, unless they're boringly commonplace, like the fuzzy, fat Bombus impatiens he'd released from his net earlier that day. The bee, easily found all over the East Coast, is one of the few bumblebee species that seems to be increasing its range and number. He transferred the bees into a glass vial with a chemical at the bottom that would kill them quickly. Back at the car, he put each bee in a film canister marked with a number. He then logged the number and the date, time, and plant on which the bees were found in a green field notebook. He has a stack of those notebooks in his office. He would use this data on the labels for specimens added to his collection. Some critics have objected to collecting bees that may be imperiled. Veit and others swat away the objection. There's no evidence that collecting any insect has an effect on the bug's population, they say. As one entomologist wrote, while it is extremely difficult to make a dent in most insect populations with a net, the bulldozer, the cow, and the plow eradicate whole butterfly colonies in no time. When Veit read Droege's message about Andrena rhenni, he contacted the American Chestnut Foundation for advice on where to find chestnut trees. The group directed him to a number of sites, including Mount Ella in Massachusetts, where the forest canopy has been cleared by a freak tornado in 2011, opening up space for remnant chestnuts there to bloom. East Coast forests are still full of chestnut sprouts, just waiting for a break in the overstory. The tallest trees forming the top canopy that will allow them to drink up sun and grow. Alas, at some point, the blight inevitably reasserts itself and kills the stem again. Veet surveyed the chestnut groves in the summer of 2020 and found three female Andrena Rennie. That got me pretty excited, he recalled. Over the next 3 years, he and other bee heads returned to the site, as well as other places where there were chestnuts, hybrids, or chinkapins, finding more of the bees. Since Andrena Rennie's rediscovery, it has been collected in at least 5 more states. The bee is clearly still around, but in low enough numbers that the Connecticut inventory listed as a species of special conservation concern. The finds helped confirm Droege's initial hunch that Andrena Rennie is a specialist, reliant on chestnuts and their relatives. But if that's true, then what sustained this chestnut bee when the chestnuts disappeared? Was it other members of the chestnut family, or hybrids bred to help save chestnut trees from oblivion? And how did these tiny insects, which can't travel that far, find their way to places like Mount Ella just in time to catch the trees in bloom? And add these to the big book of bee mysteries, Killingsworth told me. In the work that I do, there's always about 5 questions for every answer that I have. Droege's Bee Lab has long been based in the Patuxent Research Refuge, a site created in 1936 to support federal wildlife research. In 2019, he moved to a more remote and roomier part of the refuge, where endangered whooping cranes were once bred and raised. It had held a ramshackle building and 30 acres of land. The main building is filled with bee-related art and quirky artifacts. An old library card catalog holds office supplies. A lane from an old bowling alley serves as a long central table. Old books with marbled pages hold up shelves. The floor is orange with yellow paint slashes. The ceiling, sky blue, and the walls hand-plastered with ochre clay. The bathroom is covered in mosaics, some made by his partner, who's an artist. Everything here is scavenged, Droege says with pride. Aside from his salary, and more recently, the salary of a lab manager, the lab runs on a shoestring budget of just $12,000, recently slashed from $20,000. The lab's most expensive piece of equipment is the camera Droege uses to photograph bees. He uses a method of producing stunningly detailed portraits that reveal the beauty that otherwise can only be seen through a microscope. Droege posts the pictures online to aid people trying to identify species. With more than 66 million views, it's clear his site is drawing those beyond the close world of people. One set of images captured more than 250,000 views after it was shared to a Reddit community called Whoa Dude. Droege is one of a fewer than a dozen people in the country with the taxonomic chops to identify bees accurately. So many people want to tap that ability that he has amassed a collection of 200,000 specimens awaiting identification. Stacks and stacks of white pizza boxes. Mondays are sacred bee days, where he works at home just identifying. And every Wednesday, he and a colleague from the lab hold a Zoom class teaching other people how to do it. At the same time, Droege is modeling what ordinary people can do to help bees thrive. He has filled the land around the lab with unruly plots of plants. He walks through, stooping every so often to pull weeds. We need to grow a lot of plants, of many different kinds, all kinds of obscure ones, he says. It's just so hard to catch, identify, process, and do surveys of bees. Really, it's better to concentrate on what plants the bees are using. Take the physalis, or ground cherry, growing by the lab's front door. There are 4 bee species that gather the plant's pollen, and at least 1 parasitic bee that preys on the nest of one of those specialists. So when it's in bloom, it's just a circus, but it's not on anyone's list of pollinator plants. That same logic drives a citizen science project Droege helped create in 2021. Ask a Bumblebee. Jenin L. Hifnawi, a University of Maryland graduate student whom Droege chose to run the project, told me, "We're trying to ask the bumblebees what flowers are their favorites. Although there's ample research showing which flowers bumblebees visit, there's almost nothing indicating which ones they like best. To find out, they're having volunteers walk around for 30 minutes, recording every type of flower they see and tallying the bees they see visiting those plants. If the bees have 50 plants to choose from and they're only on 5, that tells us a lot, El Hifnawi said. Some answers have been surprising. For instance, it appears bumblebees don't much care for some of the flowers contained in popular seed mixes, such as black-eyed Susans. The goal is to give people putting in plants anywhere, from public parks to highway medians to their own backyards, a list of the plants that will draw bumblebees. That's the simplest part of the bee story. Maintaining diverse and pesticide-free habitats will go a long way to protecting native species. After all, these creatures are at home here. If enough people fill their own yards with the plants they want and need, the bees will show up, keeping our world in bloom for a long time to come. Bylines. Susan Frankel is the author of 2 books, including American Chestnut, The Life, Death, and Rebirth of a Perfect Tree. Photojournalist Lauren Owens Lambert previously photographed the endangered salt marsh sparrow for Smithsonian. The City Beneath the City, A Journey into the Vast Subterranean World Preserved Under Rome, From Ancient Aqueducts and Apartment Buildings to Pagan Shrines, by Tony Perrottet. I will read the section on the water systems. News of other underground sites is passed on by word of mouth. For some time, I'd heard rumors about lakes hidden beneath the Temple of Claudius on the Caelian Hill in the very heart of the ancient city. It sounded like something out of a Jules Verne novel, but some Roman friends in the know tipped me off that visits are now organized by the city's other organization of speleoarchaeologists, which has the confusingly similar name, Roma Soterania, Roman Underground. And so the next afternoon I set off to find the ancient temple's entrance, which in the Middle Ages was cannibalized as part of the Church of Saints John and Paul. I promptly became lost, wandering around the church's ornate interior until a kindly sacristan in black robes took pity and led me to a metal grate by a courtyard where a half dozen excited Romans were putting on hard hats. Built after Emperor Claudius' death in AD 54, the temple was one of Imperial Rome's most extravagant pagan edifices, whose foundations measured some 600 by 650 feet, more than the area of 2 football fields. A young guide named Chiara Massimiani pointed out several of its monolithic columns, still embedded in the church structure, then led us down steep metal steps to a rough-hewn opening. Instantly, the summer heat of Rome was replaced by the cold, clammy air of tunnels that, like the Labyrinth of Rome, were first carved to mine tuff. We then entered a cavern containing the first of 2 small lakes filled with eerily blue, vodka-clear water. It was also biologically pure, Masamiami says. Rainwater has dripped through 10 meters of stone above our heads, so all the impurities have been removed. We could drink it like Pellegrino. She felt a civic pride that Rome still had secrets to reveal. To have such a site only a few hundred meters from the Colosseum and Forum is a marvelous thing. Magical though the lakes are, the deepest passion among romantics and scholars has been aroused by the man-made water systems. Before traveling to Italy, I tracked down a copy of Thomas Ashby's The Aqueducts of Ancient Rome, which is so rare that I was obliged to read it in a supervised section of the New York Public Library, poring over brittle, yellowed pages, meticulously drawn maps, and murky black-and-white photos. It was easy to share Ashby's sense of wonder, and today the network remains key to understanding Rome's inner workings. In the ancient city, water didn't just sprout from nowhere, Mattiotti says. For centuries, people had to carry it up from the Tiber. There were cisterns on the 7 hills to collect rain, but the city's growth was limited until Roman engineers devised the aqueducts. The increase in drinking water allowed Rome to expand into an imperial megalopolis by the 1st century AD, with an estimated population of 1 million people. To explore the network, I started in Rome's most water-oriented hotel, the Annonataro Palazzo Niadi. It was built in grandiose neoclassical style in the late 1800s to follow the curved walls of the exedra, or waiting room, of the enormous 3rd century AD Baths of Diocletian, which covered some 32 acres and allowed 3,000 bathers at a time in palatial, marble-encased chambers and pools. The hotel has mosaics from the baths in its basement and a pool on its rooftop, a rarity for Rome. It also looms above the Fountain of the Naiads, decorated with frolicking water nymphs, which was erected in the Piazza della Repubblica, beginning in 1888, when a short stretch of one aqueduct, the Acqua Marcia, was revived by Italian engineers with modern hydraulic pumps. The hotel has so embraced the ancient aquatic past that it even offers an early morning jogging tour retracing the aqueduct's roots, led by a Roman art historian, Isabella Caledonia, a pursuit she dubs archaeo-running. Our focus was to follow the one ancient aqueduct that still functions today, the Aqua Virgo, as it was named for in Latin, or Aqua Vergine in Italian. A 13-mile artery inaugurated by Marcus Agrippa, the brilliant general and son-in-law of Emperor Augustus, in 19 BC, when the other 10 aqueducts were broken by the Goths in 537 AD, the Virgo's channels, which were laid mostly underground, remained intact. When its flow was reduced and it fell into disuse during the Middle Ages, the lack of drinking water helped turn Rome into a virtual ghost town. Who would live in such a city? Caledonia asked rhetorically. The Aqua Virgo was restored to its original glory by Pope Nicholas V in 1453, helping to provide the life-giving water needed for Rome's expansion and rebirth, literally its renaissance. Water has always been a symbol of power in Rome, Caledonia declared as we set off in the eerie, traffic-free calm of 7 a.m. In antiquity, the emperors built splendid baths for the people, and in the Renaissance, the popes built magnificent fountains. A key stop was one of Rome's most beloved tourist attractions, the Trevi Fountain, an 18th-century Baroque masterpiece adorned with statues of the water deity Oceanus in a shell-covered chariot surrounded by mermen, which, unbeknownst to the many thousands who toss coins into the depths daily, is fed by the Aqua Virgo. Several stretches of the aqueduct are visible nearby. We jogged past one original section exposed behind an iron fence on the Via del Nazareno, then entered a department store called La Rinascente on the Via del Tritone, whose floor plan promised, in the basement, aquedotto. It seemed wildly unlikely, but after riding the escalator down past the latest Gucci and Prada summer fashions, we found 15 intact stone arches extending nearly 200 feet. A quirky museum nearby, the Vicus Capriarius, City of Water, allows visitors to explore yet another section of the aqueduct and its workings discovered during excavations for a movie theater between 1999 and 2001. Rumors and urban myths circulate all around the Aqua Virgo. Marietti has told me there was a rarely used entrance through which one could descend, a lovely Renaissance staircase, and wade through its still-flowing waist-high waters, the holy grail for anyone fascinated by the underground. But access was controlled by the modern Roman water board, Ossia, making it as difficult to penetrate as the Vatican's inner sanctum. In fact, I had put in a formal application 2 months earlier, but heard nothing. It seemed an impossible goal. I thought my obsession with the Roman underground had run its course, but I had only been back in New York a few days when I was surprised to find in my inbox an email from the water company Ossia. I had finally been granted permission to accompany an official into the Aqua Virgo via an off-limits entrance in the heart of Rome, using the legendary 16th-century staircase in the Villa Medici. This was something too much out of the Da Vinci Code to resist. So I booked a flight back to the city and checked into the Hotel Mediterraneo, a marble-lined Art Deco gem filled with the busts of emperors and heroes, whose over-the-top grandeur seemed to encapsulate all our enduring fascination with antiquity. The next morning at 10, I climbed the Spanish steps to the fortress-like Villa Medici, whose outer walls were embedded with an anonymous gray metal door and a small, worn and barely legible marble plaque announcing access to the Aqua Virgo. Waiting for me was Marco Tessel, an engineer with Ossia, who manages visits to its restricted sites. Far from a faceless bureaucrat, he turned out to be a burly, affable, bearded Roman with a love for the inventiveness and craftsmanship of his classical ancestors. Joined by three other Ossia workers, we pulled on fishermen's waders that came up to our armpits, donned company hard hats, and descended one last time into Il Oblio. 2,000 years of Roman history now came together in one spot. First, I stepped onto a spiral stone staircase known as La Ciocchiola del Pincio. Ciocchiola means a snail, which descends like a corkscrew some 80 feet below street level. Long closed to the public, it is an astonishingly elegant Renaissance creation, with a symmetry that might be ascribed to a Michelangelo sketch. It was built around 1574 on the orders of the villa's then owner, the wealthy Cardinal Giovanni Ricci dal Montepulciano, an efficient papal administrator and antiquities collector who oversaw ongoing renovations of the aqueduct, and was designed by a famed engineer and champion fencer named Camillo Agrippa. Then, after descending 117 well-worn steps, I was back in antiquity. Inside the 2,000-year-old carved tunnel of the ancient Aqua Virgo, whose crystal-clear waters were flowing smoothly below my feet. The aqueduct was functioning just as it had in 19 BC. Rarely has history felt so alive. After about 90 minutes, we pulled ourselves out of the water and began to ascend the snail. According to Italian historians of science, the Renaissance staircase had another purpose beyond providing access for workers. In 1574, Camillo Agrippa, the staircase's designer, devised an ingenious hydraulic system here, using wooden wheels to pump the aqueduct's water back up the corkscrew steps via a metal tube embedded in the wall to irrigate the Medici gardens. Although gone now, the sophisticated device would not be equaled in Rome until modern engineers began improving the water systems of the city in the late 19th century, an extraordinary bridge between ancient and modern. Stripping off my waders, I was elated by the immersive experience, but I had to confess that I'd finally had my fill of Il Oblio. It was time to repair to an outdoor cafe and enjoy a pasta lunch bathed in Roman sunshine.
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It's still almost dark out. I make the window with coffee and the usual early morning stuff. It passes for thought. When I see the boy and his friend walking up the road to deliver the newspaper, they wear caps and sweaters, and one boy has a bag over his shoulder. They are so happy. They aren't saying anything, these boys. I think if they could, they would take each other's arm. It's early in the morning, and they are doing this thing together. They come on slowly. The sky is taking on light, though the moon still hangs pale over the water. Such beauty that for a minute death and ambition, even love, doesn't enter into this. Happiness. It comes on unexpectedly and goes beyond, really, any early morning talk about it. This is Ellen Mayer, looking forward to being with you again.